0: any region of the state, but especially in Harris County, to avoid driving in to what appears to be waters on the roadway.
1: Abbott warned that this will also be a windstorm. He said people need to be careful to avoid doing anything that could cause a spark that the storm could fan into a wildfire, given previously dry conditions. I'm Andrew Schneider in Houston.
2: Wall Street, the Dow closed down 374 points. This is NPR News in Washington. The Supreme Court is allowing the Trump administration to continue with construction on a White House ballroom for now. The court majority said the National Trust for Historic Preservation likely has not suffered a concrete injury that would allow it to sue to stop the project. New research at last week's American Chemical Society meeting showcased a potentially edible cookie made out of plastic. NPR's Ari Daniel reports.
3: Microbes excel at converting raw ingredients into new materials. A team of researchers at Southern Illinois University Carbondale gave disintegrated plastic and ground up corn husks and stalks to genetically modified yeast, which processed it into a protein paste. A 3D food printer then turned the slurry into small cookies. Lihiro Jayakoti is a synthetic microbiologist.
4: There is a non-plastic embedded into these cookies. So we are not eating plastic.
3: Nor has anyone actually eaten the cookie yet. There are still safety tests to be done, and the process is pricey and uses a lot of energy. Still, the researchers see potential for a future in which cookies could be made from plastic waste in outer space or disaster zones. Ari Daniel, NPR News.
2: President Trump is asking Apple to change the name of Lake Ontario to Lake America on its Maps app. Interior Secretary Doug Burgum says Trump reached out to Apple directly. No Apple comment yet. After Trump's executive order changing the name, Google Maps went along with it for users in the U.S. In Canada, it's not changed. And for the rest of the world, Google is providing both. I'm Louise Schiavone, NPR News, Washington.
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7: Thousands of DUI cases, past and present, could be compromised by a recent court ruling in Duval County. Welcome to First Coast Connect. I'm Ann Schindler. Today, we talk to a crime and safety expert and the attorney who is challenging those DUIs about what went so wrong at the state and local levels to create the problem in the first place. Later, we meet the director of a program that aims to leverage the wisdom of local leaders and share it with the younger generation. But first, a breakdown in how breathalyzer machines are repaired and maintained has made thousands of DUI cases vulnerable to legal challenge. Here to tell us about it is the attorney who brought the original case, Jacksonville criminal defense attorney David Robbins. David, good morning.
8: Good morning, Ian. Thanks for having us.
7: I'm glad to have you. We're also joined by Ken Jefferson, retired Jacksonville Sheriff's Officer and longtime local crime analyst. Ken, good morning.
9: Good morning, Ann.
7: So, David, this conversation that we're having comes after a local three-judge panel in this circuit issued an order on the 12th of August, and it basically is calling into question the reliability of breathalyzer machines. These are known as the Intoxilizer 8000. They're the evidentiary breath instrument that's used throughout Florida. So tell us a little bit about how this panel came together, this judge panel.
8: Well, quite frankly, the panel, we're not sure exactly how the panel came together because all this was done amongst the county judges in Duval, Clay, and Nassau. But I will say the three-judge panel was probably the most respected, the most senior judges. Their decision was not binding on the rest of the judges, but they were appointed to take all of the testimony, hear all the legal arguments, and then make a decision. And basically, it's our understanding that all of the other judges agreed to follow. And we have a lot of other judges have already signed orders granting following this decision as well.
7: And these judges were Judges Scott Mitchell, Eleni Durkee, and Mose Floyd. These are county judges. And the idea of forming a judicial panel to make a decision or a set of recommendations, possibly this order that other judges could rely on, I guess speaks to the fact that this could impact so many cases that they're really looking for a universal understanding of what happened and a reliable recommendation of what to do.
8: Sure. It affects every breath case in this circuit, and quite frankly, it's now going to affect every breath test in the state. So rather than do it individually and have all of these people come in, be subpoenaed from Tallahassee that work for the alcohol testing program, they said, okay, let's do it all at once. We'll have these people listen, these judges listen. We'll have them make a decision, and then it's up to the rest of the judges to read the opinion, to look at the transcripts, by the way, of the hearing, which were available, and then make a call on their own, which they did, and they have.
7: So this order says basically the FDLE, the Florida Department of Law Enforcement, and the Jacksonville Sheriff's Office were not in a position to be making repairs to these intoxilizer breathalyzer machines.
8: Yes.
7: And yet they were. That the things that they were doing, which they kind of regarded as maintenance, or it to themselves defined as maintenance, actually constituted repairs, and therefore they were not in a position to make those. Is that right?
8: Yes. So I think what happened is up to 2015, the Florida Department of Law Enforcement was authorized to make repairs, but they changed it, and then they outsourced it to different groups. But they carried on as if they were still an authorized repair facility. They were basically doing the same thing 2016 through 2026 as they were doing in 2015. They were no longer authorized to do it. The whole purpose of this, by the way, and you have to be careful, is to ensure the integrity, the admissibility, and reliability of breath test results. Because many people don't know, you don't even have to be impaired to be convicted in Florida. That breath test alone, okay, can convict you of a DUI. So everybody, I've never met anybody that didn't want a breath test to be reliable. Judges rely on it, police rely on it, prosecutors rely on it, defense attorneys and defendants rely on it. And if it's not reliable and scientifically valid, then it never should have come in the first place.
7: And that's because there is this Florida's implied consent. It basically confers this sort of extraordinary permission that the state has to introduce a test where the number alone, as you say, is sufficient for a jury to say that constitutes impairment. It doesn't, the state doesn't have to prove any other information other than they blew this, it's over 0.08, therefore, because the machine is reliable, because the machine is so rigorously maintained, the state can rely on that information. That's what the law says.
8: Absolutely. So what they do is if you go to a trial or you go to a hearing, the state just puts in a piece of paper, has the breathalyzer operator testify, and the paper said, we've abided by all the rules, therefore the breath test is admissible. So what we did, in the expression trust, but check into it while you're trusting, and a lot of this turned out to be not reliable at all. They were just, and the worst part about it is they wrote the rules, and they don't know how to obey the rules.
7: Trust but verify. So we did reach out, we should say, to the Jacksonville Sheriff's Office. They said, we are aware of the order, the judge's order, and are considering it in consultation with our partner agencies. Jacksonville Sheriff's Office will continue to enforce Florida's DUI laws, and we refer you to the state attorney's office regarding questions about any pending cases. And we'll get to that in just a minute, but I want to bring in Ken Jefferson. So this is, I would imagine, for people on the law enforcement side, somewhat frustrating to learn that there are cases that have been brought in good faith by officers who believe that they're using equipment that is sufficient to prove impairment, to think that these cases could be impacted or even possibly dismissed because this evidence is no longer going to be admissible, at least in that way.
9: Absolutely. And, you know, having been on the other side of that, making these type of arrests, you depend on the equipment that's given to you. You're not concerned with the maintenance. You're not concerned with any legalities of it. All you know is you are arresting someone for being impaired, driving while impaired. And then the rest goes to the courts. Before it goes to the courts, it goes through the system of the breathalyzer test and all of the cues that the officer observed during that particular stop. However, he or she, the officer, they're not concerned with the machine because they don't have anything to do with it. It's passed on to the corrections officers inside the jail that's doing that part of it's kind of like a three-phase process. Observation, arrest, breathalyzer, prosecution.
7: And it goes through. For people who haven't been through that process, remind us kind of where the breathalyzer is located and how that procedure, how that testing is conducted.
9: So the breathalyzer is done at the jail. So it's located there at the jail. Once that person gets there, and sometimes it's as David can attest to it, there's an hour or two lag after the arrest before they do the breathalyzer. So once the person is arrested and is in custody, they go to the jail, they're fingerprinted, they're photographed, they're processed in that regard, and then they go through the DUI process of going through the breathalyzer test. And then the readings, they take three tests, two examples, okay? And sometimes it's elevated, sometimes it's lower, you know, depending on the time between the blows, if you will. But the officers, the corrections officers, have nothing to do with the maintenance of that machine or the repairs or lack of repairs of that machine. As a matter of fact, I don't even think that they keep a log verifying that this was done with this machine on such and such a day, or it was repaired on such and such a date. There's, to my knowledge, and you can correct me if I'm wrong because you filed the motion, David. To my knowledge, there's no logs or records of showing when it was repaired and what was done to repair it.
7: Yeah, and that certainly is a key question in this case. If you're just joining us, we're talking to attorney David Robbins and former JSO officer Ken Jefferson about a recent court ruling that could impact thousands of DUI cases statewide. If you have a question or a comment, you can reach us on air at 904-549-2937, or you can email firstcoastconnect@wjct.org. So to that point, David, you did raise questions in this case about what records were available, what machines were used, when those machines had been sent out for servicing, whether the servicing that they got was considered maintenance, like a battery change, or whether it was considered a repair, which is something that involves opening the machine and kind of tinkering with what's going on inside. So you were looking for records of those machines. You know, are those records, do they exist, and why does that matter to your clients?
8: The records on a statewide level in Tallahassee, they do exist. There were some records, I wouldn't use the term missing with the Jacksonville Sheriff's Office, but monthly there is what we call an agency inspector who is responsible for making sure that the machine is calibrated properly, that it has the right parts, that there's a tight seal with the breath tube, the amount of air going into the machine is correct. The machine doesn't know how to correct itself. If there's things going wrong with the machine, in almost every circumstances, it can't self-correct. Somebody has to do something positive. So this is the problem. And then when we went to Tallahassee for the records, this was crazy. I'm telling you, absolutely insane. So a machine gets sent to Tallahassee for what we call an annual inspection. There are over 500 breath machines in the state. Every machine has to undergo an annual inspection by a person called a department inspector. In any event, we see records where machines go to Tallahassee. They're out of calibration. What do? They recalibrate. Do they notify the agency that this machine that you sent us was out of calibration and may constitute something that you need to notify the defendants, the prosecutors, and the judges? No. What do? They recalibrate. They fix it. Then they do the department inspection, and they say it passes. So they're doing it ass backwards. They really just didn't have it together enough to understand how it worked to make it. Like I said, this stuff has to be reliable. Absolutely reliable. You cannot do it any other way. I want to include one thing. I'm going to interrupt myself in the program. I want people to understand this is not a blank check to go out and drink as much as you want, take a breath test, and think it's going to be thrown out. I have done this my entire adult life. It is dangerous business. Please don't think that this is your waiver. Okay, I'll do what I want to. People die. People get seriously hurt. Don't do it at all.
7: That said, to be clear, when a machine is out of calibration, I mean, I think it's sort of self-evident, but if you're sending a machine off, it's out of calibration. I guess the question would be, how long has it been, you know, improperly calibrated? Is it returning test results that are inaccurate?
8: That's one thing we don't know. And then the question was, did it pass the monthly inspection in whatever law enforcement agency, Nassau, Clay, or Duval, did it pass the monthly inspection before it got sent to Tallahassee?
7: Are they not testing? Are they not testing calibration at the agency level?
8: Yes, they do.
7: They do.
8: And they pass, and then they go to Tallahassee, and some of them are out of calibration. Nobody knows it, Tallahassee, because they do this, and they don't tell anybody.
9: If I may add something or ask something, I'm curious as to where can this go? How far can this go with this, the motion to suppress? Because you've got hundreds or thousands of DUI cases of people that's been convicted based on that breathalyzer test for the most part. How far can it go? Can it go back and say, okay, the machines were not properly calibrated. It's an improper reading. Are we going to suppress all that? Or what are we going to do?
8: Well, that's a great question. We're looking into that. But theoretically speaking, every breath test from 2016 to 2026, some lawyer could take a look at to see what's happening.
7: So 10 years.
8: 10 years.
7: So
8: absolutely.
7: That's,
9: wow.
7: I mean,
8: and this happened once before, and I've discussed this. It's only happened twice in the history of the state. And the first time it happened in the late 1990s and 2000s. Once again, we had a panel of judges. At that point, actually, the state's expert agreed that none of this should be admissible. So the state and the defense, we signed a consent order. Every judge signed it. But people started calling us and say, well, I had a breath test in 1997, 1998, 99 or 2000. Could this apply to me? And the answer is yes. Great question.
7: We should note that, I mean, in terms of the number of local cases, we did reach out to the state attorney's office. They say that there are about 950 cases pending, active cases. That's in the circuit, Duval, Clay, and Nassau. But we know that Florida makes between 33,000 and 45,000 arrests annually, and Duval County alone makes about 3,500 DUI arrests annually. So those are big numbers. I do want to take a call from Lisa in Jacksonville. Good morning, Lisa. Go ahead. Are you there, Lisa? Go ahead. Lisa, we'll have to come back to you. So I just want to reach out, I mean, say that we, in addition to reaching out to the state attorney's office and the Jacksonville Sheriff's Office, the state attorney's office said to us, quote, our review of this matter is ongoing. For any case involving an impacted instrument, the state will take necessary steps to show the scientific reliability of those breath tests so they can be admitted by the court until this issue is resolved. And so the necessary steps there, David, that they're referring to, this is kind of the observational level. As Ken said, officers are making arrests in the field. That all comes before a breathalyzer test may or may not confirm impairment. So these are observations. These are field sobriety tests. That's all admissible in court. But
8: field sobriety is admissible.
7: But when it comes to making the scientific reliability of those breaths, say that they're going to show the scientific reliability of the breath tests, that's a different thing. That's this based on case law that requires expert testimony. Can
8: yes.
7: you tell us how that works? I mean, if they're going to say, well, this machine maybe was one of these that wasn't, you know, we don't know if it was properly calibrated and maintained. How do they prove scientific reliability of that machine?
8: First of all, I don't think they can. They're going to call us experts. They've listed the same people in Tallahassee that screwed the whole process up anyway. So they're going to call one of these department inspectors to come in and testify. See, once these results are thrown out by the courts, that means the implied consent law and all the rules that they promulgate, all that stuff is thrown out. Now you have to have somebody that's an expert about testifying that the breath machine is scientifically reliable. So who do you call to do that? A person that screwed up the whole process, and I don't mean personally, but the agency that messed it up, we're going to call those people to come to Jacksonville? Have these people ever been declared experts in a breath machine? No. We already know some of the background, but not all of the background. I don't think it can happen, but the state wants to try it and understand it, and that's their prerogative.
7: But to be clear, they'd have to demonstrate the scientific reliability of that machine at that instant during that arrest when that test was given.
8: Correct. Mm-hmm. And then we're going to call, and once again, there'll be some people locally that are called from the sheriff's office to testify about what they did or didn't do with the machine and how that can impact scientific reliability as well, because one officer did testify that the repairs that were being done absolutely could lead to an unscientific result.
9: So the prosecution's objective is to do what? To prosecute. So that's the end game for the prosecution. So as you said, they're going to call their experts. They're going to do all these things, their due diligence to try to prove that, hey, our system is foolproof. You know, it may have a little minor glitch here and there, but it's not enough to suppress and retry or dismiss all these cases. The state does, the county does almost 10% of what the state does. 3,500, I think you said, arrests, 3,300.
7: Yeah, in there.
9: Per year, just in Duval County alone. So if you think that the prosecution is going to say, okay, yeah, we got a problem, we need to fix it, and we're going to dismiss all these cases that people were convicted on, that ain't going to happen.
8: Can I tell you something? I don't disagree with him beside that in some cases, because now the sheriff has dash cameras and body cameras. They may not need a breath test, but that's up to the prosecution. I can only do what we do. And once it's shown to be unreliable and should never come in because it's not scientific and judges don't want to rely on it, and they sign their name to an order that said we're not going to rely on it, prosecution does what they want to do.
7: We're going to give a try here again with Lisa in Jacksonville. Good morning, Lisa. Go ahead.
10: Good morning. Can you hear me?
7: Yeah, go ahead.
10: Okay, thank you for taking my call. Yeah, I wanted to hit another point here, which is if they are testing at the jail an hour up to 2 hours later, there is a thing called raising BA. Your blood alcohol level raises over time. So for instance, I actually was pulled over, and I lived in the mountains of California, and I met a girlfriend and I had two drinks, and we had a terrible storm and I couldn't see where I was going. So I was pulled over and they're like, here, blow in this, you know, those, I don't recall what they're called on the, it's not a blood out. It's just, you blow in this on the, you know, when they, stop you. And I said, no, this is my weight. And I had two drinks and I ate, and I know over, you know, 2.5 hours, I'm fine. And so they arrested me. And I said, I wasn't going to blow in the thing that they had, because I said, those are, who knows if they're calibrated and if they're accurate. So they drove me down to, San Bernardino, basically off the mountain. It took 3 hours. By the time I got down, my alcohol level was just over the legal limit. And so my husband is an attorney, and he's like, there is a thing called raising BA, blood alcohol level. So I would have been safely home in my bed by the time my alcohol level would have raised. Do you understand that?
7: Yeah,
10: that's
7: got it.
10: That's one point of it. So if they're taking people to jail an hour and a half later, we don't know if they're calibrated. And the other thing is,
7: Lisa, I think we get it. I appreciate it. David, I want to just get you in on that. I mean, yeah, there is this delay. Sometimes there's a deliberate delay because they're wanting to make sure people aren't having acid reflux or whatever in the time before they give a test. And so there can be a delay. Does that matter to law enforcement? Does that matter in a case that's brought, if you're going to say, well, I wasn't past the legal limit when you stopped me, but I was when you gave me a test?
8: The problem with that is the common assumption is that your alcohol level is decreasing. Most people, prosecutors, police officers, well, if we do this and we do that, then the alcohol level is decreasing. But your caller, Lisa, is absolutely right. That is a valid, very valid point, and there's no way to measure it unless the defense calls an expert. And that's the only way that you can really do it. But listen, the science of this, and I've touched on this before, for all your viewers, I don't know how many people. Ken, you got an Apple phone?
9: I do.
8: Do you remember Apple 5?
9: I do.
8: How long ago was that?
9: Years.
8: Years. That's the technology that came out the same year.
9: Yeah, this
8: as
9: is
8: the
9: 14.
8: Yeah, in the Intoxilizer 8000. The Intoxilizer 8000 came out the same time as an Apple 5. So that's how antiquated this stuff is. And I'll be honest with you, it's just my opinion. It was junk anyway. The whole science of this and how your body absorbs was based in the 1920s, okay, on, I think they were Austrian white men. No study has ever been done to show the difference between men of color, Caucasian, or women and men. Nothing has been done to verify that.
7: Or age, I would guess, might factor into that as well.
8: There's so many different factors, and it's unbelievable.
7: I want to ask about sort of a different matter that this court raised, and it is not quite a footnote, but it was just sort of a passing line where they said they were also concerned about something that FDLE had done after a decision that your case kind of relied upon that had to do with, you know, who... about making repairs, whether repairs are, you know, FDLE is authorized to make repairs. This decision, I don't want to get into the weeds of it, but it happened in 2025. And after that decision, FDLE went ahead and sort of became accredited, became authorized to repair. And, you know, how they did that is one thing. But they got that authorization several months later. And then the court noted that FDLE went back and backdated these months and months of cases as if they had been authorized to do repairs for that period so that they weren't losing these test results, so that they didn't have to kind of abandon the test results, presumably.
8: Yeah.
7: Talk to me about an agency. This is, you know, the top law enforcement agency in Florida. It's the Florida Department of Law Enforcement backdating its eligibility to make repairs on tests so that they're, I mean, it just seems like that wouldn't be permissible.
8: Well, it's not if you catch them.
9: I think the word you're looking for is shady.
8: Yeah, it's terrible.
9: Shady operation.
8: It is. And once again, you talk about trust in government and the term I was searching, trust and verify. Thank you for helping me. It's a shame. So what they tried to do, exactly that. They were... authorized repair facility November 2025, but the big decision was August 15th, 2025. So what they did is they then backdated the agreement with the manufacturer to August to try to save all the breath results between August 15th, 2025 and November. Now, it really is, and I think it hit the judges hard, and it should hit every judge, and quite frankly, it should hit the prosecutors hard. What is this agency doing that we can really rely on what they tell us, as opposed to, okay, we just want to convict people. We don't really care sometimes about this stuff. We call it a legal technicality, even though the courts, and this, by the way, the court decision in August is one of the highest courts in the state of Florida. This court only has one higher court, and that's the Supreme Court of Florida.
7: This is who made the 2025 decision. Yes. It was the second DCA.
8: Yeah. Second District Court of Appeal.
7: Asked the alcohol testing program manager, with FDLE, about this backdating, because you were, you know, in the court transcript that's available in the court records, and basically this is what she said. I just would like to read a little bit because I think it's sort of instructive. She says, so there was, and then she said, well, we all answer to someone. She was being asked about making this decision to backdate these reports. She said, we all answer to someone. I definitely do. So the director of the forensic services program, myself, and then our legal counsel had a meeting, and that decision was made above me to have that document backdated. She continued, I think some people agreed, some people disagreed, but ultimately that's what they settled on. And she said, that wasn't my decision. So what do you make of that, the fact that she's acknowledging the backdating, saying that wasn't her decision, that there was some disagreement about whether to do that?
8: Actually, she's a very nice woman, the woman when I talked to her. I think she tried to do the best she could, and she was just overruled by the bureaucracy. Mm-hmm. If I was the governor and I heard this and I found out who was responsible, they'd be fired immediately. Really, we can't stand this anymore in the United States. We are fed up with this crap. All of us. I mean, I don't care what level of government, where you are, how you stand. We live with this every single day. And it's just unfortunate. That's the world we live in.
9: Yeah. And just think about the repercussions of not doing it the right way, not having the proper equipment maintained. properly the effect that it's had has on individuals who are being arrested. You get arrested for a DUI, there's a lot of complications that come with that. A lot of, you've got fines, you got jail time possibly, probation, community service, all these things based on one arrest. You go out and assault somebody and get convicted of that, you may get a little jail time, maybe probation, and that's it. Maybe a fine here or there, but a DUI, because of the seriousness of it, because you can kill yourself as well as anyone else, they put all these things on there. But you got to do it the right way. You got to have the right equipment. You got to have maintenance records. You've got to have everything.

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1: Okay, I messed up. I did wrong. And this, I had to go through the system. But now, with the system kind of being part of my expression, kind of jacked up, who knows who's telling the truth? Trust but verify.
2: Well, I want to ask you, too. I mean, that certainly, there's enormous consequences for somebody who gets a DUI, is convicted of a DUI. But for law enforcement, I would imagine they also aren't going to relish the idea of perhaps having to be, you know, called in to testify in a case where they might have been allowed to rely on this impairment, assumption of impairment, because somebody blew over 0.08 and the machine verified that. If they can't use that, it seems like you're going to have law enforcement having to come in, face David Robbins in a courtroom, perhaps, you know, go through all of these additional steps. I would imagine that that would be something law enforcement would really not be eager to do.
1: It would be very frustrating for a law enforcement officer to have to do. You know, they have GSO have what they call the DUI units, and that's what they primarily do, is they search for impaired drivers in the course of a time frame, particular time frame, when they feel that it's more more drivers out there that's under the influence or that's impaired. A DUI traffic stop in and of itself is cumbersome. You got a lot of paperwork that you've got to do. Yep. It's helped out a little bit. Back when I made DUI arrests, everything was had to be manually handwritten. Now they have computers. They just fill in blocks, you know. But it's still cumbersome. It takes some time. And that's usually the effect of an hour and a half, 2 hours, getting that person to jail, and then that person getting processed, and then doing the breathalyzer 2 or 3 hours later. That's where that problem comes in that Lisa, the caller raised. but to do all of that, and then be subpoenaed for trial, and then face a guy like this, who is known in the city, you know, they'll go through it because they have to, but they don't really want to.
2: I imagine. We've got a call from Tim in Orange Park. Good morning, Tim. Go ahead.
3: I got a DUI about 5-6 years ago. I can't remember when. But I was at the bar, five beers and a bucket of beer, five beers. I was there at the bar from 12:30 to the second half of the next game, which is probably like 5:30, driving down Blanding Boulevard in a 1991 Cadillac Fleetwood Brougham. I get pulled over by the police. He says I'm swerving all over the place. He brings me down to Clay County. There's a guy in front of me. He can't even stand up. We get the breathalyzers. His breathalyzer rating is the same as mine, and they arrested me. So I called my lawyer and I said, hey, this is ridiculous. I have a witness that was there at the bar. I used to have the receipt that I bought the one bucket of beer, and the girl that was with me, two beers. I bought her two beers and two separate beers, Miller Lights, and then I was drinking Budweiser. Anyway, I went to court. My lawyer says, oh, we'll fight it. We get in there. He says, oh, no, yeah, you're going to get a ticket. You should just accept what they're going to give you. So I'd like to see about how can I get that expunged, or how can I fight that? And thank you so much, and have a nice day.
2: Thanks, Tim. David? I mean, I guess you can't offer legal advice over the radio, but maybe you
4: can. That's true. But
2: maybe you can. I don't know.
4: I don't know how to avoid an answer if I don't at least say something. So I'll leave it up to you. Do I say something or not say something? In a sense, I can't get legal advice. But if you did have a breath test result, contact somebody that understands what's going on with this new motion and see what they have to say. Maybe you could be convicted without it, or maybe you couldn't have been, and that's the whole point. I do want to point out, though, this is very interesting, and Ken talked about the consequences. You get convicted of a DUI. DUI, domestic violence, are what I call the two most politically charged crimes in the country today. Not the most severe in most cases, not the most severe. For the DUI, you have a permanent criminal history for life. You cannot get your record sealed. You cannot get it expunged. It goes on your driving history for life. Insurance costs go up anywhere from $3,000 to $5,000 a year. You have to have a special insurance policy. You also, depending on your breathalyzer level, have what they call an interlock device in your car where you have to blow into a machine to start your car. Domestic violence, you cannot get your record sealed and expunged with domestic violence. And if you've seen any application,

0: anybody out there wants to go buy a gun, or if you're in the military and you have weapons, you got a serious problem. So, yeah, it's just part of the issue. And like I said, any movie star and the sports people, look who gets arrested. Every headline, there was one recently, I forgot who it was, got suspended for 3 days or something because of a DUI. These are the people, domestic violence and DUI. Those are the ones that are showing up.
1: Sure. We've got a call from Patricia in Riverside. Just briefly, Patricia, go ahead, please.
2: Good morning. My son was arrested for DUI in Hillsborough County. He had rolled through a stop sign. Hadn't run it, but rolled through it. They arrested him for DUI, took him back to the station where he blew a 0.00 because he had not been drinking. The officer decided to hold him anyway. They moved forward with DUI charges, and the blood test, they did a blood test or a urinalysis, rather. It took months to come back, and then they threw out the case. In the meantime, his life's on hold, and we spent thousands of dollars to make sure that this didn't follow him. Just a comment. I am so infuriated with the way the system handled him. Thank you.
1: Thanks, Patricia. David, that if somebody blows a 0.0, I mean, aren't they required to kind of drop it immediately or no?
0: There's no such thing. No such thing as drop it immediately. What they're required to do, depending on what the police officer found or the questions that they asked, they're required to give a urine specimen to see if you're under the influence of drugs. One time, just to give you an example, you talk about training and some of these officers. Look, just like everything else, you got great police officers, you got police officers that are not so great. Just like lawyers, you got great lawyers and lawyers that are not so great. I talked to one police officer. He thought you could be convicted of being under the influence of Advil. Are you kidding me? A controlled substance? Advil is not a controlled substance. You buy it over the... Well, that's what I thought. Okay, you go. He went to jail. And the caller is right. All of these urine samples go to an FDLE lab. Or once again, you're counting on these people to do something scientific and reliable. But it goes on for months. Months.
1: Well, just kind of to wrap us up here, I mean, David, you mentioned this could go back quite a ways. How is that destabilizing for just kind of faith in the system? Is it troubling as a former law enforcement officer to see that you could see this many cases potentially maybe knocked down, if not invalidated?
3: Yeah, it can be frustrating for the officer who's out there every day doing his job, doing it to the best of his ability and relying on other things, other factors for the process to prove what he saw, what he observed, what he articulated on paper is true and correct, and it goes through the system properly. When it doesn't, it causes a pause with the officer. You know, a person could be slightly impaired, if that's a phrase, you know, slightly driving irregularly, if you will. And he pull them over, and he smells a little bit of alcohol. He may be tempted to just say, okay, you're 5 minutes from home, drive safe, versus going through the process of saying, okay, this case is going to be thrown out. They don't have proper machinery, all these things that's going on. The officer might have a tendency to do that, because the most power that an officer has is not the arrest power or not the use of force, but it's discretion. Right. And that's the most power that an officer has. And he can utilize his discretion based on his training and his experience. And one last point, training is essential for law enforcement officers when it comes to DUI. Because if you make a DUI arrest, you better make sure you have your I's dotted and your T's crossed. Because once it goes to trial, if it goes to trial and you're subpoenaed there, they could impeach you so bad on that stand because of your lack of articulating everything that you're supposed to be doing, supposed to have done, rather, in that particular case. So you don't want to discourage the officers to do their jobs by these type of technicalities.
1: Yeah. Well, David Robbins, Ken Jefferson, thank you so much for being here today. Really appreciate it.
0: Can I add one thing? Do we have time?
1: Just quick.
0: Very quick. Everybody should be concerned, police officers as well as every citizen, that so many people's lives are impacted adversely. Lose your home, lose your job. as well as the officers, and I understand that, but everybody's lives are impacted by this type of, like I said, whatever you want to call it, science.
1: All right. David Robbins, Ken Jefferson, thank you for being here. Up next, an effort to leverage the wisdom of local leaders and share it with the younger generation.

0: Welcome back. Well, it's an effort to preserve a community's shared history by recording its collective memories. It's a project being honored at this year's 904 Day Breakfast. Here to tell us about it, we're joined by Ronnie King. He's founder and CEO of My Village Project. Ronnie, good morning.
1: Good morning. Good morning.
0: We're also joined by Maya Francis. She's director of community engagement and partnerships with Lift Jax, which is one of the hosts of the breakfast. Maya, good morning.
2: Good morning.
0: So the goal of My Village Project, it's very interesting, Ronnie. I wonder if you could just tell us a little bit more about it. This is, I guess it defines itself as a knowledge repository. Yeah. Who are you targeting with, you know, sharing their stories, and who are you trying to reach with those stories?
1: Yeah, well, you know, I have been in technology my entire life. My father has his doctorate in computer engineering. I went to school for that. We know that this world is changing extremely fast. You know, we're entering into an agentic economy, a new AI-driven economy. And a big part of that is about making sure that if we're going to own the AI, if we're going to own these new life skills, we have to be able to know ourselves, record our own information, and have that available for our own, you know, AI, our own usage. And so these knowledge repositories is really working with families, working with organizations, making sure that they capture their own history, their own personal stories, their own journeys, so that they can use it really in the future for the tools that are coming.
0: And explain to us, I mean, how is it actually collected? What is the role of AI? What security is there in place if you're talking to people about sharing family histories?
1: Yeah, absolutely. So we've created an entire platform. We call it My Village OS. And organizations and families, they can kind of come in, they can share their stories either vocally, or they can come in and, you know, share written information. But we make sure that, you know, we have that stuff secure. They can only see their information. But, you know, when we talk about the knowledge of a community, we make sure that we pull that knowledge together to be used in AI. When we're using ChatGPT and those types of things, we're really using the knowledge that's on the entire internet. You can kind of have offshoots of that. I don't want to get too technical, but you can kind of have pieces of that where you as a family can have all of the knowledge that's available on the internet through ChatGPT, but also have the knowledge that's just personal for you and your family, and that is private. And I think that's really where we're going. You know, you want to get to a point where you have these general AI models like ChatGPT and others, but you have your personal models that's just for you and your family.
0: Oh, interesting. So Maya, why is it that Lift Jax at this year's 904 Breakfast is wanting to recognize the work that Ronnie and My Village is doing?
2: Well, the work that My Village Project is doing, honestly, is just amazing. A part of 904 Day this year, which makes it different, is not only are we honoring My Village Project, but other youth-focused organizations who are partnering with individuals and organizations who are making a difference here in Jacksonville. So that's a big part of it.
0: And this year's breakfast, I mean, it's 904 Day. I guess it should be sort of self-evident what it is, but it is Friday, September 4th, 904, and Mayor Donna Deegan is going to be the keynote speaker. This is an annual event. This is, you know, something that Lift Jax sponsors. Remind us a little bit about the work of Lift Jax and why, what this breakfast is supposed to symbolize.
2: So Lift Jax, our mission, we're a community development organization working to create pathways to prosperity. And we have the privilege of doing that out east, of course. And with the 904 Breakfast, this is just another opportunity for us to come together with partners across sectors, leaders, individuals, organizations, again, to amplify really what's happening in Jacksonville and build up that momentum for what's to come and the development that's to occur in Jacksonville. But for us, of course, it's out east.
0: Yeah. And just briefly, Ronnie, what does it mean to be recognized? And just very briefly.
1: Yeah, I mean, it means a lot. I mean, Lift Jax has always been a great supporter of ours. And so we are big about community and bringing folks together. So it's an honor to be recognized.
0: Well, congratulations, Maya Francis, Ronnie King. As we said, the breakfast is at the Vistar Tower on Laura Street. Starts at 7 a.m. on 904. Thanks for being here.
2: Thank you.
1: Thank you.
0: All right. Up next, a spate of murders in the remote pine woods of Georgia. We ask the local director of The Breed about the ongoing pull of indie horror.

0: Billy Strings is a 3-time Grammy Award winner who plays sizzling flat pick and guitar. On his new album, he honors his mother, who died last year.
1: She was a Scorpio and a psychic and a Northside queen and just a really far-out lady.
0: That's on the next morning edition from NPR News.
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8: Welcome back. Indie horror has been in the commercial spotlight this year with breakout hits like Obsession and Backrooms. A Jacksonville-based filmmaker is hoping to capitalize on that momentum. Here to tell us about his new film, The Breed, I am joined by writer and director Quibus Gomes. Quibus, good morning.
9: Hi, well said.
8: Thank you. So back and forth. I think I figured it out with you. We're also joined by film producer Vince Bagney. Good morning, Vince.
10: Good morning. How are you?
8: Excellent. Very well. And Adam Madrid, he is the film production coordinator for the City of Jacksonville's Film and Television Office. Good morning, Adam.
11: Good morning.
8: So, Quibus, I want to start with this, the film. Tell us a little bit about where it is in the production cycle and a little bit about what it's about.
9: Well, so we're all the way into editing right now. This is normally the last phase. You make your movie 3 times, when you write it, then when you shoot it, and now when you're editing it. Mm-hmm. And so, this is normally the part where we're sitting in the corner crying.
8: Yeah.
9: Because you see what happened, but we're in a pretty decent place, which is good. We're about 60 days out from or 60 odd days out from the American film market where we want to take the film to. Just a bunch of local people that decided to make a movie again. I'm obviously, with my accent, you can hear, I'm originally from South Africa, and then lived all over Europe and eventually moved here. And lived in New York and now became a Jacksonville local about 4 years ago. Vince has been here much longer and he's done a wide variety of things. And so, it just made sense that we got together. And obviously with Adam here partnering with the city a little bit to help us get out there and promote the film.
8: Yeah. And Vince, this is it's shot in kind of the mountains of Georgia and some of it is shot here as well in Jacksonville. But it is, a very creepy premise. You've got kind of young people on a vacation in this remote area and sort of learn that there's not only this creature that is living among them, but also a town that is kind of complicit in hiding the secrets or at least maintaining a silence. So there's sort of like this secondary level of like creepy, oppressive environment.
10: Yeah. That was one of the things about it when I read Kobus's script, it's got some depth to it. I mean, it really develops the characters. It develops what's going on in the town, the conspiracy. So, not so much just about, I mean, it's certainly about the horror piece, but it's got a lot more depth to it. So that's one of the things that really attracted me to the script when I read it. And, part of the reason I was getting involved was after reading a couple of his other scripts, because we have follow-up movies, behind this, follow-up scripts were so good and had so much depth that that was why I got involved.
8: Yeah, Adam, I mean, what is the city's role? Are you just kind of the hype man behind this? Because we've talked before about, you know, what incentives exist for filmmakers. Obviously, we consider that kind of a prestigious thing, possibly a moneymaker for the city if somebody's making a film here. But there's limits on resources.
9: There is. And yeah, basically what it is. I am definitely the hype man here. Yes. I definitely want to just obviously advocate of all these filmmakers that are doing amazing things in Jacksonville and outside of Jacksonville, but noticing people noticing that there is amazing talent here. And then why don't we focus on bringing all these productions happening here in Jacksonville? And incentives are obviously on the table of what can be done, what can, you know, more advocacy for that.
8: I want to ask you, Quibus, I was hearing this interview with Seth Rogen recently. He was talking about like comedy being the hardest film medium because you're basically announcing to your audience, this is going to be funny. And if it's not, you fail. But I feel like horror is kind of on that spectrum, which is like, if it's not scary, kind of all of the other filmmaking arts fall by the wayside. So how do you make a scary film?
9: I guess we'll find out. No, in all honesty, that is 100% true. I also have written a farce comedy that I had on Broadway and 50th in the Snapple Theater Center in New York. And before the first opening night, my first thought was, what if it's not funny? And the thing is, you really just go by what you think you're doing, and then the audience will tell you. And so I kind of took that same approach with horror. You know, there's, with horror at least, there's 9 million different examples out there for us, you know. And like Vince said before, thank you for the kind words, by the way, about the scripts. The point is to try and, for us is, you know, I can never be as scary as what your imagination is going to be for yourself. And so we try to use a bit of restraint. If you look at the biggest films that was out there, you look at Alien. I think the Alien only shows up like 3/4 throughout the movie when you actually physically see it. For the most part, it's the tension building and stuff. And so there's filmmaking formulas and stuff like that. You know, obviously your sound design things, but you want to take the audience on a psychological journey that'll then eventually hopefully pay off at the end. Because if you start with the, here's the creature, you know, they're either going to go, or thingy. And so it's a lot of human psychology, and you know, we hopefully pull it off. And I guess we'll find out when the audience tells us. And that's why you do test screenings. And you know, you sit there, and Vince has got a lot of connections in LA, and you know, we have a guy that told Tarantino what to do with Django. And so he's going to do a test audience for us and all the data, and he'll tell me exactly how terrible or good it is and what we need to do.
8: We are going to have to leave it there. Right now, there is not a screening date as yet, but you can, I know there's a lot of opportunities to kind of sign up and be part of the support group at visit thebreedmovie.com. You can get more information about all of that. The film's called The Breed. Quibus Gomes, Vince Bagini, Bagney, and Adam Bedrid. Thank you so much for being here today. Really appreciate it.
10: Thank you for having us on.
8: All right. Thank you for listening. If you have comments or suggestions, you can email First Coast Connect at wjct.org. 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I'm Ann Schindler. 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
3: 10% chance of storms before 8 tonight. A low of 76 degrees, up to 89 on Tuesday, with showers and thunderstorms likely. 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Jacksonville.
4: Good evening, I'm Amna Nawaz. Jeff Bennett is away. On the NewsHour tonight, the U.S. and Iran trade strikes for the first time in weeks, with both countries insisting they control the Strait of Hormuz. Dilapidated infrastructure and a nation without an elected leader. The hurdles facing a deal to give the U.S. access to Venezuela's massive oil reserves. And artificial intelligence goes rogue, renewing concerns and calls for regulation.
5: What I'm most alarmed about is there's not a lot of oversight. So OpenAI just let these things loose.

0: Major funding for the PBS NewsHour has been provided by the ongoing support of these individuals and institutions, and friends of the NewsHour, including Leonard and Norma Klorfine and the Judy and Peter Bloom Kovler Foundation.
1: A life with impact in this moment and into the future. 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
0: Friends of the NewsHour, including the Carter and Melissa K. Fritz Charitable Trust, dedicated to the pursuit of truth, and Margaret and John Ruttenberg. 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
1: Welcome to the News Hour. Tonight, the Middle East is again on edge after the first exchange of fire between the U.S. and Iran in over a month, triggering missile launches and a spike in global oil prices. President Donald Trump responded by declaring Iran a, quote, failed nation and shared an AI-generated video of an Iranian energy hub under attack. Liz Landers begins our coverage.
2: Today on the Strait of Hormuz, the waters deceptively calm after the first U.S.-Iran exchange of fire in over a month. It began Saturday night when U.S. forces say they struck two Iranian rocket launchers on Larak Island. U.S. officials say Iranian forces were observed preparing to launch rockets carrying sea mines into the strait. The island is a small strategic Iranian outpost sitting directly in the waters of the strait. Iran responded by launching missiles at U.S. sites in Jordan, all of which Jordanian officials said were intercepted with Patriot missiles, which are increasingly in short supply. And today, the United Arab Emirates said it intercepted an Iranian drone over its territorial waters, calling the attempted attack a, quote, dangerous escalation. But the Islamic Republic today has a different story.
3: We do not seek war. That has been our message to the world until now. However, in the face of aggression, we will not stand by. We are capable of delivering a decisive response.
2: Meanwhile,
4: they're a failed nation. Yeah.
2: In the Oval Office today,
4: their leaders are largely dead. Their Navy is gone. Their Air Force is gone. Their surveillance equipment is almost entirely gone. That doesn't mean we won't smack them. We'll see what happens.
2: And President Trump claimed ships are passing through the strait with U.S. military assistance.
4: Many, many ships got through last night, as you know, with the Navy's assistance. And we've been averaging 30 ships a night. That's a lot. And a lot of oil's coming out. That's why you haven't seen the price of oil go like they thought it might have to go.
2: Over the weekend, the president once again launched into Iran on social media, this time with a volatile claim using an AI-generated video stating that Karg Island was being, quote, blown to smithereens. There is no evidence the island, Iran's primary energy hub, was under attack. Karg sits far from the Strait of Hormuz, across the Persian Gulf, from two key American bases in the Middle East. It is where 90% of Iran's oil exports is loaded onto ships. Global markets felt the impact instantly. Brent crude surged past $90 a barrel today, a direct hit to already pained American pocketbooks. Meanwhile, in Kyrgyzstan, a shifting geopolitical chessboard. Leaders of what critics dub the axis of autocracy, Iranian President Pezeshkian, Russian President Putin, and Chinese President Xi met today to fortify economic and diplomatic ties against Western pressure. At the same time today, Treasury Secretary Scott Bessent hosted the G20 finance ministers in North Carolina. On CNBC today, Bessent said that Iran was lashing out kinetically because they are losing economically.
5: The goal here is to create the conditions that they will want to come to the table.
6: Our objective is to sever every economic lifeline.
2: It has been a week since the administration promised economic D-Day for Iran. And yet, at the epicenter of the crisis in the Strait of Hormuz, the chokehold remains. For the PBS NewsHour, I'm Liz Landers.
1: For perspective on the latest developments in the war with Iran, we now get two views. Retired Rear Admiral Mark Montgomery spent 32 years in the U.S. Navy. He served on the National Security Council staff and later was policy director on the Republican staff of the Senate Armed Services Committee. He's now a senior fellow at the Foundation for Defense of Democracies. And Michelle Wiese-Bachmann is an analyst at Windward. That's a London-based maritime intelligence company. Welcome to you both. Admiral, I'll begin with you and this U.S. bombing of the Iranian island of Larak by the Strait of Hormuz. The U.S. says that it hit Iranian rocket launchers there, and we know it's not the first time that the U.S. has targeted this island and other military forces in southern Iran. Do we know what kind of an impact those U.S. strikes have had on Iran's ability to threaten shipping passing through that Strait of Hormuz?
7: You know, thank you for having me. And I do think they have broadly been helpful. What they do is they take out radars and other beaconing sensors so that the IRGC has less accurate targeting and less situational awareness of the movement of ships when they're not using their automatic indication systems and beaconing themselves. So it has that effect. And then very specifically last night, they destroyed what I suspect were Fajr 5 rocket launchers, which have been known in 2025, the IRGC used them to launch floating mines in an exercise, but they could launch floating mines or even submerged mines that have influence or magnetic or acoustic sensors on them. So this was an effort to prevent Iran from mining a transit lane, probably the southern transit lane that's closest to Oman right now.
1: So, Michelle, when it comes to how much oil makes its way out of that region, we know before the war, it was over 20 million barrels of oil a day moved out of the Gulf, largely through that Strait of Hormuz. We know there are a number of routes out of that Gulf region, right? There's the Strait of Hormuz, the Bab al-Mandeb, the Port of Fujairah. We did hear the president earlier today say, on average now, they're getting out 30 ships a night. What is your understanding of how much oil is actually making it out of the Gulf every day?
8: Well, if you look at crude only and look at preliminary figures for August, it's about between two-thirds and three-quarters of pre-war volume levels. If you add on the extra oil that is being diverted to the Red Sea via the East-West pipeline from Saudi Arabia, you can see that quite a substantial amount has now scaled up and is getting out through other pipelines, as well as through that southern corridor through Oman, which the president was referencing. The average of 30 vessels a day, he didn't say over what period, but certainly these transits are being done dark, so it's very hard to get visibility. And so from a preliminary perspective, those numbers usually increase over time as those tankers that have loaded and leave the Gulf of Oman arrive at their destination ports. It's very, very difficult to put precise figures on them.
1: So, Michelle, let me stay with you for a moment, because we know Iran's ability to threaten those shipping lanes is diminished, but is not gone entirely. What companies are willing right now to take on the risk and try to make that transit through the Strait of Hormuz?
8: Well, obviously, this is a very high-risk proposition, and what some ship owners may view as a reckless disregard for the lives of seafarers, others see it as a high-profit opportunity. And on Friday, the spot rate to charter a tanker to take on these shuttle runs in and out of the Strait of Hormuz hit $650,000 a day. So that's 27 times the break-even level. And if you are chartered for 30 days, you earn back a quarter of the value of your ship. So high risk, high rewards, very high insurance premiums. But there are ship owners that are prepared to send their vessels in because of the enormous amounts of money that can be made.
1: So, Admiral, we know the U.S. military has been bombing those Iranian military assets that threaten the shipping. They've also been providing protection for ships leaving the Gulf. I'm sure you've seen this Washington Post new reporting that shows there are a number of American commanders who are in charge of forces in the Pacific and in Europe, the chief of naval operations, who all warned against the risks of keeping that many forces in the Middle East for much longer. How did you find that reporting, and what are those concerns about?
7: Well, I suspect that report is completely accurate, and I commend those commanders for saying the truth, even in the face of possible retribution. Because for the combatant commanders, this is a loss of current capability. In other words, our ability to not having a carrier strike group in the Pacific region makes our deterrent efforts against China less. But more importantly, assurances to Korea, to Japan, to Taiwan, to Philippines are down. On the service side, that's the Navy, the Chief of Naval Operations. He just said the truth. The truth is, having 18 to 20 destroyers and two carrier strike groups stationed in the Middle East means that 1, 2, 3 years from now, we're going to have a lot less destroyers and carrier strike groups available for deployment. We've done this before. We did this in 2012, 2013. And about 4 years later, we had the first month ever where no U.S. carrier strike groups were available for deployment. There's a direct tie from excessive contributions, force posture in the Middle East, put inability to do our job anywhere a few years later. So he just said the truth. I'm glad he did.
1: There is the longer term readiness question for sure, as you raise, Admiral. There's the short term impact here, because the tankers that are getting out seem to be only getting out because of U.S. protection. How sustainable is the current force deployment there?
7: Well, paradoxically, we can keep this up for another 9, 12, 15 months, because the challenge isn't readiness in, you know, 9, 12, 15 months, but the readiness of the forces that are doing these extended deployments in 2, 3, 4 years from now to come back on deployment. So the Navy can keep this up, but I'm sure they're, in the end, they acknowledge they could do that and they could do it for another year. But what the CNO, the Chief of Naval Operations, is warning the Secretary of Defense and warning the President is that if you do this, your successors will have a significantly less capable force to deal with a recalcitrant China or Russia.
1: So, Michelle, if the shipping companies are obviously relying on U.S. protection here to get out the number of ships the president claims are getting out, they're seeing news about these commanders' concerns and what could be ahead. How are they going to take this in? What kind of impact could it have on their decisions and the ability of oil to get out of the Gulf?
8: Well, it all depends, I think, on the success of the blockade that the U.S. has reimposed on Iran, because that's also having enormous pressure on Iran. And I think as the corridor scales up and they lose their leverage over the Strait of Hormuz, that we may see in maybe by the end of the year, I think analysts are saying, some sort of not return to normal, but a new normal that will allow ships to continue using that southern corridor while an agreement is reached on the future management of the strait.
1: All right. That is Michelle Wiese Bachmann and retired Rear Admiral Mark Montgomery joining us tonight. Thank you both for your time.
8: Thank you.
7: Thank you.
1: In the day's other headlines, search and rescue teams have found two bodies so far following this weekend's flash floods in the Grand Canyon. The National Park Service says that one of the dead appears to be a 46-year-old man, but provided no other details. More than a dozen other people remain missing. Lodges and hotels are closed inside the park, and more rain and flooding are possible. Allie Rogan has the latest.
9: A summer vacation turned into an emergency. After storms rolled through the Grand Canyon on Saturday afternoon, the rain rattled campsites and filled the banks of Bright Angel Creek. The National Weather Service said 1.24 inches of rain fell in a three-hour period. Experts say the current El Nino, warming waters in the Pacific, may have worsened the rainfall by loading the atmosphere with moisture. El Nino systems also seem to be intensifying in part due to climate change.
10: There.
9: More than 60 people were evacuated by helicopter.
11: This was something out of a movie.
9: Scott Svedin and Erica Viola say they were lucky to make it to higher ground before the floodwaters rushed in.
12: We just heard people yell, run, run, and there's 40 of us running through this knee-deep muddy water trying to make it to the bridge. That's when this 15-foot wall of water came through the campground and just wiped out all the bridges.
9: The National Park Service says this area averages less than 10 inches of rain per year, but Arizona's monsoon season brings the risk of flash floods.
13: The water level in the creek just seemed to be getting bigger and bigger as more water was coming into the creek. If somebody fell into the creek, I don't know how they would be able to get out.
9: David Gregory was backpacking in the canyon before the flooding hit. He captured this video as he was airlifted to safety. The Grand Canyon is now under emergency water restrictions. The National Park Service says that about 40% of the pipeline that provides water to tourists and residents was damaged or destroyed. A $208 million project to rehabilitate and upgrade the system was underway and hoped to be completed next year. As search and rescue efforts continue, more rain is expected throughout the day. For the PBS NewsHour, I'm Allie Rogan.
1: Meantime, thousands of miles away in Nepal and China, the combined death toll from last week's floods is nearing 1,000 people, as more than 4,400 others remain missing.
14: It's not possible.
15: Not possible. I'm not blueprint.
1: In Nepal, rescuers are racing to find some 500 trapped workers in tunnels at hydropower sites that have been clogged by water and debris. They say some people may have access to oxygen, but time is running out. Elsewhere, residents of this village were able to return to their flood-ravaged homes and businesses today, only to find nothing left.
14: There were two shops here. One was my eatery, a restaurant, and right next to it was my clothes shop. All other valuable items have washed away. I am ruined, and this has brought me to the streets.
1: Desperate families and other hard-hit areas are still scouring lists of names for their missing relatives. And Nepali authorities have begun temporary mass burials for hundreds of victims who've not yet been identified. DNA samples are being taken in the hopes that their identities can be determined at a later date. In Washington, D.C., the Supreme Court is allowing construction to continue on President Trump's White House ballroom project as legal challenges play out. In a 5-4 decision, the justices granted an emergency request from the Trump administration to block a lower court ruling that would have put the above groundwork on hold. That challenge was brought by preservationists who say the president needs congressional approval. Chief Justice John Roberts joined the three liberal justices in dissenting, writing that the construction is, quote, likely unlawful. In New York, the Metropolitan Museum of Art is canceling a planned Met Gala exhibit on British designer John Galliano following a backlash by donors, politicians, and Jewish leaders. The one-time creative director at the Dior Fashion House was fired from that role in 2011 for racist and anti-Semitic statements. He was also convicted by a French court of a hate crime. In a statement today, Galliano acknowledged that an exhibit honoring his work would have been, quote, painful for some. The show was set to kick off next year's gala. Museum organizers say they will announce a replacement exhibit at a later date. The prediction market Kalshi has barred former Congressman George Santos for life after finding that he likely used the platform for insider trading. It's the company's first ever permanent ban. The former representative from New York made nearly $18,000 when he placed bets on whether he would attend President Trump's State of the Union address in February. He initially signaled that he planned to attend, but then didn't go. The prediction market also slapped Santos with a $71,000 fine. Santos responded on social media, calling the ban frivolous nonsense. A South African airline is defending a dramatic flyby over a stadium in Cape Town this weekend. Video shows the pair of Embraer planes passing overhead before a rugby game between South Africa and New Zealand, attended by some 56,000 people. A flight tracking service says one of them passed less than 50 feet above the stadium's roof. Local airline Airlink insists that all safety criteria were met and that no passengers were on board. But aviation experts question the safety of the stunt, saying the pilots were left with few options if something were to go wrong. Soccer superstar Lionel Messi says he is retiring from Argentina's national team. In a statement on social media, the 39-year-old wrote that the time has come, adding, quote, I always fought and left everything on the field for this jersey to bring you joy and make you feel proud to be Argentine through football. Messi is Argentina's all-time leading scorer with 125 goals, including 21 in World Cup matches. He led the team to victory in the 2022 World Cup, but came up short in this year's final. Messi remains the captain of Miami's professional soccer team. On Wall Street today, stocks ended lower amid renewed concerns about the war with Iran. The Dow Jones Industrial Average fell around 375 points. The Nasdaq slipped about 30 points. The S&P 500 also ended lower today, though it was up overall for the month of August. And The Kelly Clarkson Show is signing off after 7 years on the air.
15: It is a bittersweet day for all of us. After seven amazing seasons, it's our final episode.
1: The 44-year-old gave a heartfelt farewell as she steps away to spend more time with her family. During her run, the 2002 American Idol winner combined regular musical performances with down-to-earth celebrity interviews. That proved a winning formula, as the show enjoyed impressive ratings and won 24 daytime Emmys. It's nominated for 11 more this fall. And her now-famous Kellyoke segments often went viral. Clarkson used her final hour to play songs requested by her fans, including hits like Since You've Been Gone and Piece by Piece. Still to come on the NewsHour, Tamara Keith and Amy Walter break down the latest political headlines. NASA launches its latest telescope in hopes of answering profound questions about the universe. And the descendants of an enslaved potter work to reclaim their ancestors' art.
0: This is the PBS NewsHour from the David M. Rubenstein Studio at WETA in Washington, headquarters of PBS News.
1: President Trump is calling it the largest oil deal in world history. He announced an agreement in which the Pentagon would become an investor in a private company granted exclusive oil development rights in Venezuela. The deal would be unprecedented, and it's not clear if it's legal under Venezuelan law. Nick Schifrin is here with more. Nick?
16: Venezuela says it has the largest proven oil reserves in the world. But analysts say for decades, the industry has been crippled by corruption and mismanagement. So now, the president who criticized his predecessors for going to war and not taking country's oil has come up with a way to intervene in Venezuela and take the oil.
4: There are those that say it was the greatest deal ever made. Let's see what happens. But, you know, I have to stress, it was also a very good deal for Venezuela because you have the most powerful, the richest companies in the world going into Venezuela, where before it was just, it was this unbelievable value that was sitting dormant. But we're going to be taking all of that. We're going to be taking that oil out.
16: The deal gives the Pentagon more than half the value of a joint venture that will have exclusive rights to develop 17 oil fields in Venezuela. It is the first known time in U.S. history that the U.S. government will become an investor in an overseas oil deal. The U.S.'s partner is a notorious businessman, Alejandro Betancourt, who faces charges in Spain and Switzerland for money laundering. Today, interim President Delcy Rodriguez said it was win-win.
17: Venezuela, in return, receives production, employment, investment in infrastructure, higher revenues for the state, and production chains for the national industry. The benefits are countless.
16: So to talk about all this, I'm joined by Francisco Monaldi, the director of the Latin America Energy Program for the Baker Institute at Rice University. Thanks very much. Welcome back to the NewsHour. A U.S. official sent me a summary of the deal, saying that the U.S. will secure 55% of the effective output of this joint venture. How unprecedented is this? And as far as we know, how will it work?
18: Yeah, we don't know all the details, and we have some divergent accounts from the Trump administration and the Venezuelan government. But basically, the Venezuelan government says that these are deals that are in the Venezuelan law, production sharing agreements in which the national company hires an operator. In this case, this company, which would be a joint venture between the U.S. government and some local businessmen, and that they will be able to take part of the production at cost, meaning that the U.S. government only will pay, you know, the cost of production. So the details are still not completely clear, but it is a very unorthodox deal compared to previous deal done in the sector.
16: Delcy Rodriguez, as I mentioned, called it a win-win. Venezuela, of course, needs investment. The U.S. needs more energy. So is it a win-win?
18: Well, depending on the details, it could be in the sense that the presence of the U.S. government could make investors more willing to take the risk of going into Venezuela with, you know, all the issues, including the fact that this is an illegitimate government in Venezuela, and that the history of the country, of course, is not great in terms of respecting deals. But it will depend a lot on the transparency of the deal, on the characteristics of the deal, because otherwise, if it's an opaque deal that doesn't seem to benefit the country, then there will be a backlash eventually, and we will end up as in other parts of the world and in Venezuela itself with a renegotiation at some point.
16: President Trump says he will be able to fill the strategic petroleum reserves with this and reduce gas prices. What's the reality of how quickly this deal can produce oil? And isn't there a threat that some future Venezuelan government just rips it up?
18: Yeah, some of the fields are in production. So some production can go to the U.S., but most of them are fields that are completely undeveloped and require a massive investment and infrastructure that will take years to materialize. The other issue is that the Strategic Petroleum Reserve typically uses light oil, and Venezuela mostly produces heavy and extra heavy oil. So besides that, the issue, of course, is that the disruption in the world market is of a completely different order of magnitude. You know, 10% of oil production in the world is in jeopardy because of the Hormuz situation, whereas Venezuela made that 200, 300,000 barrels next year. So in the short term, this is not going to lead to a reduction in the price of oil or gasoline.
16: As I mentioned, the U.S. has chosen a specific Venezuelan partner, Alejandro Bentancourt. And I mentioned the ongoing alleged charges of money laundering he faces. What's the impact of choosing him and not a company like Chevron, which has had decades of experience in Venezuela?
18: Yeah, probably this is the most surprising aspect of the deal, because, of course, some of the top U.S. companies are interested and like Chevron are in the country. I think part of the explanation is that President Trump is a little bit anxious to get investment going, and some of these companies are going to take time for a variety of reasons, because of the risk, et cetera, but also because they have to plan and allocate a significant budget, and they cannot do that from one day to the other. They need approval of their boards. They need adjust their budget programs. So it takes a longer time for one of these bigger companies. However, as I mentioned, these could be part of the issues that instead of generating, you know, more credibility and allowing, investors to feel confident, the fact that that this is allocated without any bidding and to an individual that has issues with justice, that could be a problem in the future.
16: Francisco Monaldi, the director of the Latin America Energy Program for the Baker Institute, Rice University. Thank you very much.
18: Thank you.

0: Alarms are being sounded once again about the risks of artificial intelligence after new reports documented how hundreds of OpenAI's so-called agents violated several restrictions and hacked into another company without being told to do so. What's more, it's come out that many of the major AI companies, including Anthropic and Meta, have had similar events with their own agents going rogue. William Brangham has more on what some are calling a red flag warning.
1: Amna, these so-called agents, which are basically autonomous software programs that can write computer code, they were being put through a series of tests, theoretically in a sealed, controlled environment. But hundreds of them got out of that pen, got out onto the internet, and in a coordinated move, hacked into a different AI platform called Hugging Face. Some of these agents even tried to delete records of their actions. This calls into question both the potency of artificial intelligence as well as the security protocols being used by some of the main companies designing AI. So for more on what this moment signifies, we're joined again by AI researcher Gary Marcus, author of the Substack Marcus on AI. Gary, thank you so much for being here again. You heard me describe the rough contours of what went down here. What do you make of this whole event?
2: Well, I think there's two things. One is it's clear that these systems are getting stronger and more powerful. People have added loops to make them do things over and over again until they get it right. And the other is that OpenAI really screwed up here. They didn't do basic things we call sandboxing. They didn't do monitoring. They had a system say, and I'm going to read this, we are attacking third-party HF for Hugging Face using leaked tokens, potentially outside intended scope. This is arguably unauthorized. And you should have a system looking to say, well, if it says it's going to do something unauthorized, maybe it isn't. Maybe you should check it out. So the monitoring was very weak on OpenAI's part. It was not really industry standard for what we expect of cybersecurity. So a lot has been made of the power of the systems, but a lot should be made of the weakness of the systems that was overseeing what they were doing.
1: I mean, I know that you have cautioned and others have cautioned against anthropomorphizing these agents here. But some of what, when you just describe the basic contours of them seemingly acting in concert, getting out of an enclosure that they were sort of instructed not to get out of, and then hacking into another company and then trying to cover their tracks, it does sound alarming. Is it alarming to someone like you what these agents could do?
2: Well, you don't have to anthropomorphize it, but we don't necessarily have everyday vocabulary for talking about these things without slipping into that. It is alarming. Again, what I'm most alarmed about is there's not a lot of oversight. So OpenAI just let these things loose and didn't really watch what was doing. They had some warning signs. They didn't do anything about it. We really need the companies that are building these things that we call agents to watch very carefully what those agents are doing. We've known that for a while. I mean, I wrote with Nathan Hamill a piece a couple years ago saying coding, or a year or so ago, saying coding agents plus large language models, which is a core technology, they're no longer the only one, equals security nightmare. You know, we know that if you just let these things loose, some bad things are going to happen. They're fundamentally not actually that smart. You can't just tell them, don't cause harm to humans, don't steal credentials, and have them actually understand that stuff. So there's a lack of kind of what we would call semantics and linguistics, of understanding, of comprehension of what they're actually doing. So they can hack away at things. You can have lots of them. The more of them that you have doing the hacking, the more risk that you run. We should be genuinely worried about that, but we should also be worried about whether the companies that are distributing them know what they're doing and whether they're doing kind of industry standard things. And right now they're not really.
1: So how do we understand that? If OpenAI, which is holds itself up as one of the preeminent frontier, most buttoned down artificial intelligence operations, how is it that they were not deploying these basic security measures that you're talking about?
2: Well, the words hold us up hold themselves up, I think is actually key. I think there's an arrogance that we're seeing from Silicon Valley. The AI companies think they can invent everything, and they didn't spend enough time talking to the cybersecurity companies. If you look at the cybersecurity companies' commentaries on Twitter, or X, I guess we call it now, we're kind of laughing at OpenAI, saying, how could they have been so stupid? This is, you know, amateur hour. It's 101 stuff. So I think OpenAI convinced themselves that they knew everything.

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1: It's running all over the place.
2: We need to have some system of industry standards that can evolve over time. So in the finance industry, they're accustomed to this. You must follow best practices or you're in violation. And the best practices have to evolve over time. So it's clear, for example, that best practices here should include monitoring what your agents are doing, making sure your sandboxes are working, make sure that you're using the best sandboxes out there. That's something that's supposed to restrict a system from going out to the internet in the first place. So we need to have evolving best practice requirements. And with that, we need liability, criminal liability. If you don't do these things and you cause harm, you should be liable for them.
1: Gary Marcus, Marcus on AI, always great to hear from you. Thank you so much for being here.
2: My pleasure.
3: As primary season nears its end, Democrats are still debating their midterm message, while some Republicans start to distance themselves from President Trump. It's time now for Politics Monday. That's with Amy Walter from the Cook Political Report, with Amy Walter and Tamara Keith of NPR. Great to see you both.
4: Good to be here.
3: Nobody freak out when I say this number, 64 days until the midterm elections. I know. President Trump is increasingly saying he wants to be a big part of it. He wants candidates to tie him to themselves and their campaigns. Here's part of what he had to say on Fox last night. Take a listen.
5: I'm going to help people get elected if I can. There's a theory that I get the vote. You know, this, I see it all the time, that when Trump's on the ballot, they win. When he's out of the ballot, the people don't go to vote. And I'm asking the people, through your brilliant show, number one show, I'm asking the people to get out and vote. Pretend I'm on the ballot.
3: Tam, this is a president with a low approval rating, overseeing an unpopular war in Iran. We're already seeing some Republican candidates start to distance himself, especially after the renaming of Lake Ontario as Lake America. Do Republicans want voters to pretend Trump is on the ballot?
4: Some Republicans do, and obviously President Trump does. The theory of the case here is that Republican voters may not be that excited about coming out. Certainly the sort of expanded Trump base, the voters that he was able to draw out to vote in 2024, it's a real question whether some of those voters are going to want to come out in 2026 when he isn't on the ballot. So he's saying, pretend I'm on the ballot. He did that at a rally in South Carolina. There's this midterm convention, which is coming up two nights. Trump will be there both nights. And they're calling it a Trumpapalooza. That is literally what the RNC chairman is calling it. So in case there was any question, Trump is going to be the centerpiece of this. That obviously feeds to his personality type and all of those things. But it also speaks to the reality that whether they want to make Trump the center of the universe or not, yeah, he is the focus of these midterms. That's what midterms do.
3: Yeah. Amy, Tam mentioned the word excited. You recently wrote about the enthusiasm gap for Republicans. Is the solution for that for candidates to get closer to or to distance themselves from the president?
6: Right. So the enthusiasm gap is something when you talk to Republican strategists, they say they are the most worried about going into the election, that Democrats are simply more interested in showing up to vote. And they have been voting in special elections and primaries at a higher rate than Republicans. Mm-hmm. But when you look past those numbers, look at what the Republican enthusiasm advantage really, or disadvantage really, is about. It's that those who identify as MAGA, so some polls have now been segmenting out Republicans by those who say, yeah, I'm a Republican because I identify with Trump and the MAGA movement, or I'm a Republican but I don't really identify as MAGA. Mm-hmm. Those who identify as MAGA, they're really excited to vote. They believe Donald Trump is on the ballot and they want to show that they are going to turn out to show him a sign of approval. The people who are not as excited to show up and vote are the non-MAGA Republicans. And it's notable, you say, well, why aren't they as excited? Because they are much more down on the economy. Mm-hmm. They feel that it's in much poorer shape than those identified with MAGA. And they do see Trump as handling it much more poorly than those on MAGA. So what would help the most if you're a Republican going into this election isn't for Trump to be more front and center. It's for the economy to get better.
4: Or maybe for the president to put the economy front and center.
6: Well, that would be it, too.
4: Which he also has not really been doing.
6: That's exactly
3: not seen that yet. Let's turn now to the Democrats, specifically in Michigan. We've been tracking this

0: Senate race there and their nominee, Abdul El-Sayed, who apologized this weekend for comments that he made after a synagogue attack outside Detroit in March. He had condemned the attack and then said, hurt people. That attack was carried out by a Lebanese man whose family had been killed in an Israeli strike. We now know El-Sayed has met with Jewish Democratic leaders, saying that he did make a mistake. He's still coming under attack from the president and with anti-Islamic rhetoric as well. But, Tam, this is the most fulsome apology we've seen from El-Sayed, and it comes after he narrowly won a primary. What are you looking at here?
1: Yeah, I mean, I think that this is an acknowledgement that this is going to be a very close race. You can't just give up on any group of voters. And he has work to do to win over Jewish voters. That primary was incredibly bitter, and it centered in many ways around, Jewish identity and around all kinds of things that, you know, the AIPAC was spending really heavily for his opponent. Mm-hmm. And he attacked AIPAC, and, you know, it is all part of the stew that is this race and trying to bring unity to Democrats who were just bitterly divided in the primary. And just today, Vice President J.D. Vance was campaigning yeah. in Michigan. He said that he had with him the rabbi and security officials from the synagogue that had been attacked that El-Sayed addressed and then later apologized, much later.
0: How do you look at the way that the president and a lot of other Republicans are talking about El-Sayed, specifically putting his faith front and center and going so far as to call him a jihadist?
2: Well, and the ad that is up right now by one of the Republican super PACs calls him dangerously radical. And that is the message that they're going to carry throughout this campaign. There's not... That wasn't really very much of a surprise. Remember, there were a lot of Democrats who said, if we nominate El-Sayed, that he is going to be a weaker general election candidate. It really comes down to what this race is going to be about. If it's going to be about Donald Trump, and this is what Democrats are hoping El-Sayed does, is pivot to make it about Trump, then that is beneficial to the Democrats because this is a state where Trump is deeply unpopular. If it is about El-Sayed, then it becomes easier for Republicans to win.
1: And in fact, Republicans want El-Sayed to be part of the campaign
2: yes.
1: in races all over the country, not just in Michigan. They are going to put him forward as the, you know, like, you don't want this to happen to America.
0: Before I let you go, Amy, I want to ask you to look ahead to a primary tomorrow in Massachusetts. There's a couple of recurring themes for Democrats at play here. There's the incumbent, Ed Markey, who's 80 years old. He's the second oldest senator seeking re-election this year. He is a liberal progressive, challenged by Congressman Seth Moulton, who is a moderate, 47 years old. What should we know about this?
2: Well, race? And Moulton is running primarily on a generational change. He says in a debate, hey, we agree on the issues. The issue really is about somebody who's older and somebody who's younger. The reason it's not working in this race, at least if you look at the polls right now, Markey is ahead, mm-hmm. is that when we hear this debate on the Democratic side about age, a lot of it is focused, rightly so, on the actual age of the people. But really, I think what Democratic voters are saying when they say we want generational change, they want somebody who understands the concerns of the generation that is not the oldest generation. They want somebody who has sort of an energy and a fire to take the fight to Washington. Mm. Moulton is arguing he's part of sort of the establishment, but Markey is not that. His biggest allies are Bernie Sanders, AOC, and Elizabeth Warren, who are outsiders as well.
0: A race to watch. Amy Walter, Tamara Keith, thank you very much.
1: Welcome.
0: Yesterday, NASA launched its newest space telescope, the Nancy Grace Roman, undertaking its biggest mission yet, to study the universe on a much larger scale. During a press conference with NASA Administrator Jared Isaacman, the project's leader spelled out how this new telescope differed from its predecessors.
3: Roman is going to change the way we look at the universe. It is going to discover tens of thousands, maybe even 100,000 new exoplanets. And when you kind of think that in 1990, when we launched Hubble, we didn't even know there were exoplanets. And so how far we have come. We know there are 6,000 now, and then, there'll be maybe 100,000 at the end of Roman's mission.
0: A roughly $4 billion project. The Roman will allow scientists to get panoramic views of space and better understand the nature of powerful forces known as dark energy and dark matter. Our science correspondent Miles O'Brien is here to help us fill in the picture. Miles, dark energy and dark matter, you had me at both. But we already had the Hubble. We had the James Webb Space Telescope. What does the Roman add?
4: Yeah, you have to think about it as a fleet, Amna. The Roman is the Scout. It's the big and powerful wide-angle lens. It has a mirror that is the same diameter as Hubble, but it's 100 times more precise. And when you combine that with its speed, it's basically able to survey the universe 1,000 times faster than Hubble. And that's where you come up with these huge numbers where we'll look out into the cosmos and identify things that we only have seen a fraction of heretofore. And once you have that kind of data, and it's going to come down at about a terabyte and a half a day. Imagine that. That's a lot of data. Scientists hope they'll be able to fill in this mystery. Basically, 95% of the universe, we don't know much about. We're in the dark with dark energy and dark matter.
0: And those are two of its big targets, dark energy and dark matter. Professor O'Brien, explain to us what the difference is.
4: Well, dark matter is like the invisible scaffolding that holds the universe together. We know that the way planets revolve around each other and the way the universe works, there has to be some gravitational force there that we call dark matter that holds it all together, the glue. Dark energy, on the other hand, is this kind of mysterious force that causes the universe to expand and accelerate as it expands. In both cases, it's invisible, and to this day, astronomers don't know what they are. But maybe all this data that we get from Roman will lead astronomers closer to some answers.
0: But if it's invisible, how does a telescope help us to figure out something we can't actually see?
4: Well, it will look at things like the way that the light is bent by gravity. So it's sort of like understanding a tree by looking at its shadow. We know that the gravity can bend light, gravitational lensing it's called. And that can give them some insights to the force of that gravitational pull. As for the dark energy, it's such a mystery. No one really knows what that is. So they're kind of just wondering what they're going to find. And this is kind of the beauty of science. They're going to go out there, point this powerful instrument, and you can bet, Amna, that they will find some things they can't even imagine.
0: Okay, so the Roman joins a remarkable, impressive fleet of telescopes already out there in space. Why is it so important to have them all out there together?
4: They complement each other. And it's worth pointing out, Nancy Grace Roman joined NASA in 1959. She was the first astronomer for NASA, the first executive level female. She didn't just shatter the glass ceiling there. She found it, identified it, and went through it like a rocket. And she was the one who was sort of described as the mother of Hubble and all the other space-based astronomy instruments that are out there for NASA. So it is fitting that she has her own platform, and it will be the one that will be feeding information to the Webb, to the Hubble, to the Chandra X-ray Observatory, each of them operating in different wavelengths. And if they find something interesting to look at by virtue of Roman, they'll pass it off to Webb and say, hey, Webb, take a deep dive. Or send it over to Chandra and say, let's look at it in the X-rays. Or send it over to Hubble and say, what about ultraviolet? You combine all these and astronomers get very excited.
0: They get excited. You get excited, too. That's why we love to hear you talk about it. Science correspondent Miles O'Brien, always great to talk to you. Thank you.
4: You're welcome.
0: The descendants of David Drake, known as Dave the Potter, have traced their lineage back to the once-enslaved Potter and launched an effort to reclaim his work. So far, the family has recovered 6 pieces of Drake's highly valued glazed stoneware, and they're working with museums to bring even more back into the family's hands. They say the effort has not only reconnected them with their family's legacy, but also raised broader questions about art ownership and restitution. Jeff Bennett spoke recently with Pauline Baker and her son Yaba, the 3rd and 4th great-grandchildren of David Drake. It's part of our arts and culture series, Canvas.
5: Pauline and Yaba Baker, welcome to the NewsHour. Well, thank you.
6: Thank you.
7: May I call you by your first name?
6: Sure.
7: All right. Most definitely. So, Pauline, let's start with David Drake himself. Who was he, and what do we know about his life as an enslaved potter in early 19th century South Carolina?
6: Well, they say he was born around 1801. He was enslaved. He also was known as typesetter. That also was in his line of work because he was enslaved by Abner and Harvey Drake. Harvey was more into the ceramics part, but Abner owned a newspaper, The Hive. They think that is the reason why he learned to read and to write as well as he did.
8: Dave became a master potter, and he made these ceramic jars that were really used for everyday use because they didn't have refrigerators back then. But he added his signatures and his poems to the jars, which became art. And to see it transform over 150 years to be artwork that is valued so high, I'm just floored by it to even think about it.
7: I mean, that's what made his work so extraordinary, is that he would inscribe his work with his name, or in some cases, poetry.
8: Poetry, yes.
7: At a time when enslaved people were prohibited from learning how to read and write.
6: Anti-literacy laws prevented all other slaves other than Dave, who had the courage to write. But I think he was encouraged to write because of his loss of family, his loss of friends that he had no control over. Because if you were in his shoes, I can't imagine not knowing where my son was or where my friends or my kinfolk were.
7: Last year, the Museum of Fine Arts Boston, they returned stoneware to your family. This is the first time the U.S. has ever returned artwork made by an enslaved person to that person's descendants. Take us back to that moment.
8: It was an amazing moment because we didn't know how long it was going to take. So once Boston agreed to do it, we were overwhelmed with joy because we felt like it was a full circle moment for Dave. Because Dave actually wrote on one of his pots, "Where is all my relations? Where's all my relations? Goodwill to all the nations." So for a man to be enslaved and still write poetry about God and write poetry about goodwill to all men, it is an amazing person to do that. So clearly he was trying to connect back to his family. So we feel the Boston MFA Museum really did justice to Dave.
7: There's a difference between having his work displayed in a museum or in a collection and having it belong to his family. What does ownership mean to you?
6: It means legacy. It means we are receiving what he wanted us to receive. It's a legacy to us to be able to say to our children, as it normally would have been, because if you were in my shoes, how would you feel about this situation?
8: I think ownership goes a lot of different directions, right? The legacy of my kids have changed. They now have Dave as an ancestor. The actual ownership of the pots also changes their legacy because they're assets. And the people who owned them before use them as assets. We're not asking for anything that hasn't been done before. Museums have policies in place right now for ethical restitution.
7: You now have six of his pieces. How do you go from those six to acquiring the rest of his work?
8: Very good question. We actually have contacted all the museums who actually are holding the artwork. We're in different stages with those museums. My aunt now, 87, Aunt Daisy, Daisy Whitner. My uncle's 84, John Williams. My mom's, she doesn't mind me saying her age, she's 79. And we don't want to lose another elder before we get all the pots back. So we would like to have all the pots back by 2027 if we could.
7: And Ms. Pauline, when your son says that these are assets, we should put a number on that. One of these pots sold for more than $1.5 million?
6: Yes, it did.
7: Tell me more about that.
6: Someone selling something and getting a profit, I have no problems with, but acknowledge and do right by us as well, because that's an asset for your family, which should be an asset for my family. Because if your descendant, if your parent had a property or art, they pass it on. That hasn't happened with us.
7: How does it strike you that this work, created by an enslaved man who could not profit from his own labor, is now not only worth enormous sums, but so culturally valuable?
6: I think he is getting the recognition that he always desired. And of course, the being well known, his works are being known, because he put a lot into it.
8: I think his story could be inspirational, not just to African Americans, but to everybody. I think we all have felt voiceless at a point in time, who was more voiceless than a slave? And he still took the time to learn his craft very well, to take risk, to put it out there. And here we are 150 years later. Everybody should take from that, that no matter where you are stationed in life, mm-hmm. you can be inspired by Dave, that your circumstances don't dictate the result.
7: Yalba and Pauline Baker, thank you so much for sharing your story. I appreciate it.
6: Well, thank you for having us. We appreciate coming.
8: Thank you very much. We appreciate it.
0: And that is the NewsHour for tonight. I'm Amna Nawaz. On behalf of the entire NewsHour team, thank you for joining us.
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0: This is Asian View from NHK World Japan. I'm Hiroko Kitadai. The death toll from Wednesday's massive flash flooding in a border region between Nepal and China has reached 797, with more than 3,000 people missing. Nepali officials say 781 people have died and 2,502 are missing in Nepal. Five Japanese remain unaccounted for. Chinese state-run media say 16 individuals are dead and 546 remain missing in China. Nepal has dispatched nearly 10,000 military and other personnel to flood-stricken areas. They are using helicopters and other equipment to scour the terrain for the missing. A Japanese researcher who narrowly escaped last week's flash flooding in Nepal has shared the horror of what she witnessed. Hoshi Izumi spoke to NHK in the Nepali capital Kathmandu on Sunday, 4 days after the disaster. Hoshi, a scholar of Tibetan languages and cultures, crossed into Nepal from China's Tibet Autonomous Region. Hoshi said a massive mudslide took place on Wednesday morning while she was in a vehicle about 70 kilometers from the border region. Hoshi said the flood washed away a bridge her vehicle had just crossed. She said she could have been engulfed by the wall of water if her trip had been delayed. Japan's self-defense forces will soon be heading to Indonesia to help tackle massive forest fires. Japan's defense minister Koizumi Shinjiro made the announcement on Friday. He said he ordered the SDF to carry out international disaster relief operations in response to a request from the Indonesian government. The ministry sends a maritime self-defense force transport vessel carrying three ground self-defense force helicopters will leave as soon as preparations are completed. We are broadcasting from NHK in Tokyo.
1: 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More at mayoclinic.org/Florida.
2: I'm Indira Lakshmanan. Oscar award-winning director Steven Soderbergh says AI is dominating conversations in the film industry.
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5: More and more of you are sharing your insights and experiences with 1A to help us cut through the noise. 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
6: ...10% chance of storms before 8 tonight, a low of 76 degrees, up to 89 on Tuesday, with showers and thunderstorms likely. 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
7: From WHYY in Philadelphia, this is Fresh Air. I'm Tanya Mosley in Los Angeles. Today, journalist Annie Lowry. She's written a new book called The Time Tax, about a tax all Americans pay, some far more than others. Not in dollars, but in time. The hours lost to paperwork, on hold, and lines, just to get simple business done. And much of it comes from the government itself. The benefits and services we're entitled to are scattered across dozens of agencies that don't talk to each other. So when something breaks, there's no one to hold accountable.
8: If something goes wrong, who do you complain to? Is it your state administrator? Is it the IRS? Is it Congress? Is it the White House that's administering the federal departments? You don't know.
7: Plus, Ken Tucker reviews a new album by the trio The Womack Sisters, nieces of R&B great Bobby Womack. First News.
9: Live from NPR News in Washington, I'm Louise Schiavone. The Secretary of the Army, Dan Driscoll, has resigned, according to a U.S. official not authorized to speak publicly. NPR's Quill Lawrence reports that Driscoll's departure leaves several key Army posts empty.
10: Dan Driscoll is a third-generation Army veteran who saw combat in Iraq and later attended Yale Law School, where he befriended a classmate who is now Vice President J.D. Vance. Driscoll became the youngest ever Secretary of the Army at 38 when he took the post last year. He pushed to modernize military acquisitions and adapt to drone warfare. In an unusual move, Driscoll took a senior role in White House negotiations to end the war in Ukraine. when Secretary of Defense Pete Hegseth accidentally leaked details of military operations early in President Trump's second term, Driscoll was seen as a potential replacement to head the Pentagon. But Hegseth stayed and increasingly clashed with Driscoll over the firings of several high-ranking Army officials. Quill Lawrence, NPR News.
9: Amazon faces a new federal lawsuit over the company's advertising prices. It's the third suit brought by the Federal Trade Commission, this time focusing on how the tech company has treated brands and sellers who pay for the ads. NPR's Alina Selyuk reports.
11: The Federal Trade Commission in 22 states are suing Amazon. They allege that the company made tens of billions of dollars over 7 years by misleading brands and sellers. The lawsuit argues Amazon, quote, secretly and systemically overcharged advertisers. And note that Amazon is among NPR's financial supporters. Specifically, the FTC focuses on the special auctions that Amazon uses to set advertising prices for what shoppers see as sponsored listings. The FTC alleges that Amazon manipulated the bidding to push up the prices. Amazon, in response, says the lawsuit fundamentally misrepresents how its advertising works and says its platform has, in fact, saved advertisers billions of dollars. Alina Selyuk, NPR News, Washington.
9: Stocks fell in the last trading day of August while oil prices rose amid renewed tensions in Iran. But as NPR's Raphael Nam reports, stocks still posted gains for the month.
12: A U.S. attack against two Iranian rocket launchers in the Strait of Hormuz marked the first U.S. strike against Iran in several weeks. And after the flare-up, Trump warned, quote, we are going to hit them hard. The Dow Jones promptly fell over 370 points, while the S&P and the Nasdaq also declined. Meanwhile, Brent, the global benchmark for oil prices, rose above $90 at one point before slightly paring back. That said, all three major stock indexes still posted monthly gains in August, in part after companies reported good earnings. The earnings have given some confidence to investors, though renewed tensions in the Middle East pose a big risk. Rafael Nam, NPR News.
9: This is NPR News in Washington. In New York City, the Metropolitan Museum of Art has canceled an exhibit featuring British designer John Galliano's work over past anti-Semitic remarks. Jeff London has more.
13: It was to be a nine-month-long celebration of Galliano's designs by the Met's Costume Institute, with Galliano the honored guest at the Met Gala to kick it off. But the disapproval was immediate and fierce. Galliano was convicted of an anti-Semitic hate crime in a French court in 2011 after two incidents at a bar in Paris and a video which circulated where he said, "I love Hitler," among other remarks. He was fired from Dior and underwent rehab. The Met's director, Max Hollein, said, quote, following thoughtful discussions with John Galliano, we have together decided not to proceed with the exhibition. For NPR News, I'm Jeff London in New York.
9: Rescue crews searching the Grand Canyon have found at least two bodies, and more than a dozen others remain missing after a Saturday flash flood event near Bright Angel Canyon. The disaster struck near popular lodges and camping areas. Dozens of people were evacuated. Several structures, utilities, and infrastructure, including footbridges, were destroyed. At the same time, forecasters are now advising that more flooding is possible. Officials barred tourists from staying at lodges and hotels inside Grand Canyon National Park and issued emergency water restrictions for year-round residents as the only water pipeline into the canyon was damaged. I'm Louise Schiavone, NPR News.
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16: This is Fresh Air. I'm Tanya Mosley. Think about how much of your life you spend on hold. filling out the same information on government forms over and over, maybe waiting at the DMV, the pharmacy, or the polls, sometimes for hours, even as technology has made nearly everything else faster. My guest, journalist Annie Lowry, has a name for what all of this waiting means. She calls it the time tax, the hours we lose to paperwork, phone calls, appointments, and lines, trying to obtain benefits we qualify for and exercise rights guaranteed to us. Annie argues in her new book that this isn't simply bureaucratic dysfunction. Sometimes making a system difficult is the point. And the people charged the most are often those with the least amount of time and the fewest resources to spare. Poor people, the sick, and the disabled. And right now, this tax is climbing. New paperwork and work requirements have already cut more than 3.5 million Americans from food assistance, and the numbers are still growing. Annie Lowry is a staff writer at The Atlantic, where she covers economic policy. Her first book, Give People Money, is about universal basic income. Her new book is The Time Tax, How the Government Wastes Our Time and How to Fix It. Annie Lowry, welcome back to Fresh Air.
8: I am so excited to be back.
16: And I'm excited to talk with you, and we're going to try to get through this conversation without you or I becoming enraged, because what you lay out here is completely frustrating, and it's more than frustrating. It impacts people's daily lives. You have spent nearly two decades reporting on economic policy, so you also understand how these systems work. But when did all of this stop looking like an unavoidable fact of life and really started looking like a tax?
8: I remember shortly after I had moved to Washington, D.C., I was a young reporter meeting a group of homeless veterans. And they were not only unhoused, but they were unsheltered, right? And I'm not saying that the benefits that we provide to veterans who have obviously sacrificed so much for our country are sufficient. However, they are there. The VA has its own programs. We have an entire government department, a huge government department. And these folks, they just couldn't manage to make it work. They couldn't get to the VA. They couldn't get the paperwork together. They just had so many stresses and strains in their life. They were so focused on, where am I going to sleep? Where's my next meal coming from? They had psychiatric issues in some cases. And I've just thought about that experience so many times, because since then, I've met so many people when dealing with the government, when dealing with the DMV, when dealing with the IRS, when dealing with any other alphabet soup agency. And I think that once you start thinking about these administrative burdens, you start to see it everywhere.
16: You were actually seriously ill for a significant time during your reporting and writing of this book. You actually were on the show to talk a little bit about it, your condition, on the show before. And anyone who has had to navigate doctors and hospitals, insurance, that kind of stuff, they understand what you are talking about. But how much of this book was written from inside of that machine for you personally?
8: A tremendous amount of it. So it took me about 5 years of near constant physical discomfort to get diagnosed. I have a rare degenerative disease that normally doesn't occur in people as young as I was when I was diagnosed with it. So it's only like 50,000 people across the country have it. And dealing with doctors through the process of getting diagnosed, dealing with all of the insurance forms, the short-term disability, the workplace accommodations, at the same time as I had a job, I was working on a book, I had kids, I had life. It was excruciating. And I really think that whether it's dealing with the government or dealing with the insurance system, the health system, which I think is so government regulated, and government is such a big player that we should really kind of see it as all being one big part of the same system. You know, I felt very lucky to be able to do it. And I know that that luck came in part because I have a supportive partner. I have parents who are healthy, who are willing to help. I had a really flexible employer that wanted me to figure things out. A lot of people don't have that. I was very well resourced.
16: I'm very interested in you
17: talking a little bit more about why all of this is particularly a tax. Define time tax the way you would maybe someone at a barbecue.
8: Absolutely. So this is called administrative burden. And what administrative burden is the experience of bureaucracy, not in terms of the system or the paperwork or the bureaucrats, but the end user. So how much time, how much effort, how much emotional strain, you know, how much do you have to give up to, you know, receive something that you're trying to either purchase or obtain or a right that you're supposed to have? And I really saw this as a tax because there's this understanding that, you know, with the government, we should be getting what's ours. And maybe it shouldn't always be really easy to get what's ours, but, you know, you should have to go through the steps. And I think that we don't see these things as being purposeful, modifiable, rooted in things like sexism and racism in some cases. And so, yeah, the time tax, what is it taking from you to get that thing?
17: Mm-hmm. Which government programs do you see as having the worst time tax issues?
8: I would highlight two. So the IRS, we actually have a good calculation of how much time it takes people to do their federal taxes each year. Because the government collects data on it, where it doesn't really collect data on time taxes, administrative burdens, and other programs because it's not required to. So the average American spends 12 to 13 hours doing their taxes, and it costs mm-hmm. them $290.
17: Mm-hmm.
8: That number, in a lot of other countries, is zero. Zero hours, $0. And then I think that if you are looking at the programs that are targeted at the most at-risk Americans, Supplemental Security Income, which is used by very low-income seniors with disabilities, mm-hmm. TANF, or cash welfare, which is used by very low-income, primarily mothers of small children, WIC, which is a nutrition mm-hmm. support at program that is also used by quite low-income mothers and their kids, they tend to come with really significant time burdens. And there, I think that there's this just tremendous needlessness. So SSI, for instance, it makes these folks comply with a asset test, right? So how much exact money is in your bank account? Or, you know, do you have any little pockets saved away somewhere? And it has such strict income limits that, like, your neighbor giving you some cash or your kid putting a $100 bill in your Christmas stocking, like, it could mean that you end up getting kicked off of the program. It's just wild. Mm-hmm. And I think that everything that we know about being very sick, very at risk, very poor, homeless, you know, vulnerable in some fashion, those programs should be easier, not harder.
17: You open the book with several stories of people losing hours and sometimes days to these systems. And one of the folks you write about is Jenny Olson Six. So in 2020, Jenny was working four jobs. She was an actor, a yoga teacher. She did some copywriting, and she also was a researcher. And that spring of 2020, all four of her jobs disappeared at once. And so she went to apply for the pandemic unemployment benefits that Congress had just promised at the time workers like her. What happened next in her case?
8: She had the experience that millions of Americans had, where she heard nothing back. She had to collect all of these forms, all of this paperwork, submit it to the state, and then there's some error, and she just doesn't really know what happens. And this goes on for weeks. And if you call, there's nobody to answer your call. In the state of Wisconsin, actually, in that really critical, horrible shutdown part of COVID in the spring of 2020, they mm-hmm. did not answer 99.5% of calls.
17: And why? I mean, I understand that people weren't working in offices, that everything was turned upside down, but why no one could get through?
8: They just didn't have enough people. So we've always known, since we've had the unemployment insurance program, which we set up in the New Deal in 1935, we've known that it's something that it needs to expand and contract really rapidly, which is something that, you know, for instance, the IRS doesn't have to do, or Medicare doesn't have to do, right? Medicare has a pretty predictable number of beneficiaries. The IRS is managing pretty much close to the same number of tax returns year in and year out, even as other things change. But UI has to act like an accordion, right? So when the economy falls apart, which sometimes it does really quickly, which happened in COVID, all of a sudden you have to go from a relatively low caseload to a really high caseload. And the fact that UI is hard to apply for, it requires a lot of paperwork. The fact that state agencies never have enough money to upgrade their digital systems, we have known every single recession. We have a national conversation about how we should invest in these systems, make them better, make them automatic. And it never happens because then when the economy gets better, nobody's worried about it anymore. Mm. And so, you know, Jenny's kind of ends up being okay. It takes a long time, though. And it's enormously financially stressful at a time that people are dying. People are terrified. So here's this thing, right? Like, unemployment insurance is a contributory benefit. You mm-hmm. have to be paying in to a trust fund in order to get it. It doesn't just go to you if you haven't paid in. But you contribute and then it's not there for you. You can't get it not through any fault of your own, but just, you know, because you can't figure out how to deal with all the paperwork that the state is giving you, or the state, frankly, can't figure out how to deal with all the paperwork that it's receiving. This is bad.
17: My guest is Annie Lowry, staff writer at The Atlantic. Her new book, The Time Tax, argues that the red tape in American life isn't an accident. It's often policy choice, one that determines who gets food assistance, health care, and even the ability to vote. We'll be right back after a short break. This is Fresh Air.
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17: This is Fresh Air. I'm Tanya Mosley, and my guest is Atlantic staff writer Annie Lowry. Her new book is The Time Tax, How the Government Wastes Our Time and How to Fix It. Well, you know, I mean, right now, something that's happening, I mentioned in the introduction, there are these new work requirements and paperwork rules for more than 3 million people who have been cut from food assistance because of what was passed in the Big Beautiful Bill. So a woman in Arizona told CNBC she answered a mountain of documentation requests. She's done this since February, and she still has not gotten benefits. And her word for what she's experiencing is just humiliating. And the stated reason for these rules is reducing waste and providing accountability. But what is really happening here?
8: I see it in moral terms. Food assistance should not be a program for low-income, at-risk Americans who might not be able to eat enough, who are also good at paperwork. Mm-hmm. That's not what that program should be, right? And as you point out, we are dropping millions of people, including tens of thousands of children. But then the people who are remaining on the program nevertheless have to comply with these work requirements, these expanded work requirements. Notably, SNAP already had work requirements. We just extended them to more people, such as older Americans. Do we want all of these programs to have this cut for, okay, yeah, sure, this is assistance for lower income Americans, provided that they have a smartphone and a Wi-Fi connection? That's not what these programs are about. And I am terrified that some states will just drop the SNAP program entirely because it shifts costs to the states. And I am very worried about what is about to happen to Medicaid, which will have a national work requirement for the first time.
17: You think it's a probability that SNAP payments could be cut on the state level? Where do we see that seen as a probability?
8: one of the provisions of the bill is that it says that states that have an improper payment rate of more than 6% will have to shoulder part of the cost of the SNAP benefit itself.
17: Can you just explain what you mean
8: yeah.
17: when you say that?
8: So, like a lot of programs in SNAP, each state gets something that is called an improper payment rate. And that's not a fraud rate. Doesn't have anything to do with fraud. It has to do with the state's likelihood of overpaying or underpaying a benefit. And this is often by a small amount, $50, $100 a month. And it's often because the paperwork and the rules are so confusing. So somebody might just not understand what the state meant by a certain income measure, or they might not be able to really say, oh, this is how me and my housemates split up the cost of certain staples, which is part of the SNAP determination. Mm-hmm. Or a civil servant might be working on a really rickety, crummy computer, and they might have just heard something wrong, they put something in. And so the big, beautiful bill, it says that if states have a overpayment or an underpayment rate of greater than 6%, they are going to have to pay part of the cost of not just the administration of SNAP, but the benefit itself. States have never had to do this before. Mm-hmm. This could be hundreds of millions of dollars.
17: It sounds catastrophic, too, to families.
8: Oh, yes. And states are not actually obligated to have a SNAP program or a Medicaid program.
17: Oh,
8: and there's
17: didn't know that.
8: Some concern that states will drop out of SNAP. They will say, we cannot afford to be paying part of the benefit cost. We literally do not have the money. What are we supposed to do? And states can't go bankrupt, right? Like, they have to make these really hard choices. So when you look at why Arizona, why it has had a 50% decline in its SNAP rolls, mm-hmm. it's because they have, in an effort to drive their improper payment rate down to avoid that fee from the Trump administration, they've instituted excessive fraud checks, excessive paperwork requirements. Because here's the thing, a person being denied benefits who should have gotten them does not count as an improper payment.
17: Wow. So it's not that in Arizona there are fewer people who need assistance. It's that more people are being cut from the program because
8: of paperwork. Either they can't do the paperwork mm-hmm. or, you know, the state gets the paperwork and nevertheless determines that they're not eligible because they didn't do something correctly. That's why. It's that people just can't get the paperwork done. And the state is, it would rather have a denial than an improper payment.
17: I want you to lay out, though, because there are some people who don't have any touch point to this. And so they say, well, then how come you can't just fill out the paperwork correctly? But describe what we're talking about here. What type of paperwork sometimes trips people up where they just don't have all of the answers to what's being asked of them, or they might check the wrong thing on a document? Like, what are some of the things that you have encountered in your reporting?
8: A lot of listeners to this program, they'll see a government form and they're like, it might be kind of annoying, but like, I get it done, right? Even something really complicated, like your 1040, your tax return, you know, people manage, although I would note that's quite complicated. So when we're thinking about the tasks and the questions that states are asking, specifically low-income Americans, because I really do think that the time tax hits everybody. So there could be just difficult questions to answer. So that thing I said about SNAP asking you to figure out how you and your roommates split up the cost of grocery staples, mm-hmm. right? Like, wait, what is a grocery staple? What, rice? Coffee beans? Like, we don't have a system for that, or I don't really know. It's just a hard question.
17: It's also a judgment question. I mean, because
8: yes.
17: what you're actually having to lay out is how you live.
8: Mm-hmm. And it's, you know, you're doing this under threat of, oh, don't defraud the government, right? Mm-hmm. Even something as simple as income. States might ask for gross monthly income or cash income. You might have to collect all of this paperwork. What are you getting from here and here and here and here? You might say to yourself something like, ooh, if I sold something on Facebook Marketplace, does that count? Right? Mm-hmm. Do they know about that cash? It's just really complicated.
17: Your argument, though, is not so much that these questions are being asked. It's the convoluted way. Because, I mean, the other side of this is you do want checks and balances. You do want to understand where the need is for the person who is asking for help.
8: Sure. Absolutely. I think that I always distinguish between means testing on the basis of income and other simple characteristics and testing on the basis of all of these other really complicated ones. Right? We don't ask these hard questions in an easy and obvious way. And it's not that it's not important. I think that we don't do a cost benefit for all of these questions and say, okay, actually, how many people are we looking at here? Or could we, you know, if we could take a peek at their tax return, would we find that? If we could take a peek at their financial records, could we find that? Is there another way to do it?
17: Our guest today is journalist Annie Lowry, a staff writer at The Atlantic. We'll be right back after a break. I'm Tanya Mosley, and this is Fresh Air.

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4: 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What's it like preparing for a new school year when the rules and resources keep changing? 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
5: This is Fresh Air. I'm Tanya Mosley, and my guest today is Annie Lowrey, staff writer at The Atlantic. Her new book is The Time Tax, her name for the toll Americans pay in paperwork, waiting, and red tape to gain access to what is legally ours: food assistance, health coverage, disability benefits, even the ballot. Lowrey argues these burdens aren't accidents, but choices that affect most the poor and the sick. Lowrey's first book was Give People Money, which examined how a guaranteed cash payment, universal basic income, could work in America and around the world. Okay, Annie, I want to spend some time on voting. The midterms is coming up, and I think it may be the clearest example of your whole argument. I want to start with a small absurdity. Why do we vote on Tuesday?
6: We vote on Tuesday because back when we were an agrarian society, the days were limited that Congress wanted us to hold elections by the need for people to go to church on Sunday. And often they would have to travel for like a day to get to their polling place because they might be going on foot or they might be going by horse. And you had to avoid market days also. And so it ended up being that Congress in, I believe, the 1840s decided that Tuesday was the day. And this is not a holiday.
5: Even though there's been legislation proposed to make Tuesday a holiday, but those have largely failed.
6: Yes. If you speak to residents or citizens of some of our peer countries, this is one of these things about American life that they're like, wait, what? Either the polls will be open for longer or they hold them on Saturdays or it's a holiday. And in a lot of places, at least in some places, voting is obligatory. You have to do it.
5: Who pays for the fact that our voting system is still organized around the lives of people who lived nearly two centuries ago?
6: We do not have high voter participation rates. And so that means that the voting public is not representative of the actual American public. And I would say that vote by mail has started to change this, but there's now real attacks on vote by mail. And I think precisely for that purpose, what you are doing when you hold elections in a really complicated fashion is you allow politicians to pick their voters instead of allowing the American public, as big as we can make it, to pick their politicians. Leaving aside outcomes, that is not good for small D Democratic reasons.
5: We know that this fall, millions of people plan to vote by mail in the midterms, and President Trump has ordered that the Postal Service can only deliver your ballot if you're on a new federal list of eligible voters. And just recently, the Supreme Court allowed parts of that order to move ahead, at least for now. And the stated reason is voting by non-citizens, which researchers have found to be rare. So run it through your test. Is this protection of our voting system or another time tax?
6: Voter fraud is extraordinarily rare. I'm not saying it doesn't happen because it certainly does. But as far as we can tell, it has not changed the results of a single election, major election, this century. It is a problem that you should have safeguards against. But again, I think that there needs to be a cost and a benefit here. What is the benefit for certain politicians of excluding so many voters? They're trying to shift the outcome of the election. What is the cost? Democratic participation, the right that we have to vote. And the system is already hard enough as it is, in part because we don't have a unified system. We have 10,000 voting jurisdictions. All of them have their own little practices and rules and budgets, and there are some strong regulations about this. But nevertheless, like, we know that it's already hard enough, and this is anathema to us as a country.
7: And, you know, fundamentally, I mean, there is a belief that it should be hard. There was this Florida state senator who co-sponsored a bill to restrict voter registration. And he said out loud, "I don't have a problem making it harder. I want people in Florida to vote as bad as a person in Africa who walks 200 miles across the desert. It should not be easy." Now, that's on record. And so why do we keep pretending the burden is an accident?
6: When you ask nonpartisan experts, even experts coming from outside the U.S., okay, what could you do to fix this? Things like early voting, things like having better voting machines, things like keeping the voter rolls updated. All of that's good. Less work for people, more work for the state.

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1: Of Black children in this country who will be subject to CPS, Child Protective Services. You write, half of Black children in this country will be subject to an investigation at some point in their childhood.
2: CPS investigators, they have enormous authority to intervene in families' lives. And look, like, I think that we need a system of child protection. Absolutely. But in most cases, CPS is investigating what I would describe as kind of the potential for harm or the reality of poverty, as opposed to child abuse, which is a terrible problem that I wish that we could stop. And these are invasive. They're time consuming. They're embarrassing for the parents. They're deeply traumatizing, you know.
1: And I want to say, and I know this from personal experience because my mother was a child welfare worker for the majority of her career. One of the things she complained about consistently was the amount of paperwork that she had to fill out. And so she couldn't spend as much time in the home because she had to fill out like double the amount of paperwork for every single person that she visited.
2: Absolutely. One thing I've heard from people in all kinds of agencies is that they're like, I would love to actually help. I'm an expert and nobody asks me what I think about reforming these systems or actually accomplishing my goal. We actually know one way to reduce the incidence of CPS involvement in a family's life, or even more importantly, the actual incidence of abuse, is to get those families out of poverty. Give them SNAP benefits. Give them a bigger earned income tax credit.
1: Right. Something that we actually saw work during the pandemic when parents were actually given the money to be able to care for their families. You tell the story about poverty dropping within families with children. What did you find and why didn't we keep that up?
2: Oh, gosh. So the child tax credit has been around for a long time. And during the pandemic, Congress briefly, for 2 years, it made it much bigger. And it actually sent the money out. So it wasn't like a one time, you're going to get this at tax time. They sent it, the checks out for 6 months, and then they sent a lump sum, which was really unusual. And it cut the child poverty rate in half. And it prevented tons of kids from going hungry. It kept families housed at a time, you know, when that could have been really dangerous. But you know, the theory among the Democrats who had been pushing for this policy in Washington for such a long time was that once people had it, you could never take it away, which tends to be true. But it came during this moment in the pandemic where people were also getting like big unemployment insurance payments. They were getting stimulus checks. They just didn't like really clock what was happening because the government was sending them so much stuff. Mm-hmm. And they didn't really know. And a lot of families were receiving multiple things at once. Mm-hmm. And then, you know, because it was temporary, I think that families didn't really believe that it would always be there. And if it were, I think it would have changed their behavior and their welfare in a much more profound way.
1: My guest is Annie Lowry, staff writer at The Atlantic. Her new book is The Time Tax, How the Government Wastes Our Time and How to Fix It. We'll be right back after a short break. 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
5: 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And from the estate of Joan B. Kroc, whose bequest serves as an enduring investment in the future of public radio and seeks to help NPR be the model for high-quality journalism in the 21st century.

0: This is Fresh Air. I'm Tanya Mosley, and my guest is Atlantic staff writer Annie Lowry. Her new book is The Time Tax, How the Government Wastes Our Time and How to Fix It. Okay, so Elon Musk's diagnosis that the federal government is bloated, it's wasteful, it's drowning in paperwork and process. I mean, this is your book's diagnosis too. So was he on to something?
1: You know what I think is so frustrating? Is that he identified a real issue and he misidentified the actual problem with the issue. He completely neglected many of the wonderful bipartisan solutions to solving that issue. DOGE basically said, well, the problem is bureaucrats in Washington. The problem mm-hmm. is the civil servants. Let's fire them at random.
0: Right. I mean, it also, you know, DOGE was sort of presented as a radical new idea, but you write in your book that presidents have been trying to make the federal government more efficient for more than a century. So in a way, I mean, DOGE misunderstood about the work that had already been done as well.
1: Absolutely. This was a huge Clinton thing. This was a huge Reagan thing. You can go back and there's like so many blue ribbon commissions of like, we're studying and we're going to make the government as efficient as possible. There's never, to my knowledge, there's never been a serious root to stem effort to work on this in a way that would not be about the government, but would be about the citizen, the end user. And I think that we could actually kind of use, leaving aside Zoran Mamdani's specific politics, but his attitude of like, I like you and I want the government to work for you. I think that's really refreshing. It's part of the reason he's so popular, I think. Like, you shouldn't have to deal with potholes. You shouldn't have to deal with unnecessary regulations. And I think that politicians could have more of that orientation. DOGE didn't really. They weren't saying, they were like, we're going to save you money by firing civil servants. That to me doesn't strike me as the same thing.
0: You devote a significant amount of time in the book to some solutions, some ideas, some thoughts. One of your big solutions is not simply to make the government smaller, but in some ways you want to make it bigger and more capable. So make the case to someone who believes that the only way to reduce bureaucracy is to reduce government.
1: There's a really big difference in my mind between the size of government in terms of overhead and the time tax that it's putting on people and the size of government in terms of budget. Social Security in the retirement program, biggest government program that we have, pretty much. Yes. It's huge. Its overhead cost, 1%. And it works really well. The payment error rate, extremely low. Mm. I think there's this idea of, oh, it's easy to calculate somebody's Social Security benefit. No, it isn't. They have to monitor your income and whether you're employed throughout your whole life. So mm-hmm. yeah, it's pretty easy for them to get you your benefits when you elect them. They've already done all of the work, but that was a lot of work in the background. They just don't impose it on people. And I'm not saying Social Security is perfect, right? Like, there are absolutely problems with it. But nonetheless, people really like it. It works really well. In terms of overhead, we have tremendous overhead because we have duplicative programs. Mm-hmm. We have unnecessary programs, programs that people have never even heard about. One of these ones that I think about a lot is there's a weatherization credit that some people can get for like kind of like updating your windows in your house, that type of thing to save you some money. And like people haven't even heard of it. So the way I see it is you can make the government smaller by making the rules easier, giving the government a little more budget to update these systems, and giving it the express goal of reducing burden on citizens and taxpayers.
0: You know, Annie, I mean, going back to the top of our conversation with you and your personal experience and having your husband be able to fill out the school forms and make calls to the pediatrician and your medical appointments and blood work, all that stuff that goes into being a person who's living with an illness, I just couldn't help but think about all the people and the mental, physical, emotional toll that it takes on them and the people who don't have a husband like you who can actually do it for them. What do we ultimately lose aside from time? That tax seems to be much greater. the more that you need the services that you have to fill out paperwork for.
1: I think when the government tells all of us, but especially people who are not born here, people with a criminal record, even after they've served their time, people who are Black, Latino, members of other racial and ethnic groups, and everybody from rich to poor, when the government treats us like this, we don't trust it. And if we don't trust it, we're not going to trust it to do more and better things for our life. And I think that it leads us not to trust each other. And so if living in a low trust society, which we all do already, you then have this government that, despite, again, $8 trillion a year that we're giving it, is taking that money and just disrespecting us by doing this to us. I think that that's not good for democracy. And I do think that there could be unusual benefits then, democratic benefits, that could be unlocked here in terms of being an American and being proud to be an American and feeling like the government's going to be there for you.
0: Annie Lowrie, thank you so much for your reporting on this book. We actually, believe it or not, just scratched the surface, but I really appreciate this conversation and this book. Thank you.
1: Thank you.
0: Annie Lowrie is a staff writer at The Atlantic. Her new book is The Time Tax. After the break, rock critic Ken Tucker reviews two new albums by the Womack sisters and Margaret Glaspie. This is Fresh Air.
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5: I'm Peter O'Dowd. 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
0: This is Fresh Air. The Womack sisters are a trio with illustrious family ties. Their uncle was R&B great Bobby Womack, and their grandfather was Sam Cooke. The sisters have just released a new album of tight harmonies. By contrast, Margaret Glaspie, who also has a new album, sings starkly about living a solitary life. Rock critic Ken Tucker discusses these contrasting sounds in his review. Let's start with the Womack sisters.

Much of the Womack Sisters' self-titled new album is filled with music that harks back to the days of classic soul and R&B. It's in their blood. Their parents are Linda and Cecil Womack, who made beautiful rhythm and blues under the name Womack and Womack. Their uncle, Bobby Womack, possessed the gravelly voice that powered hits like Lookin' for a Love and Across 110th Street. And their grandfather was the gospel and soul great Sam Cooke. Now these three sisters, B.G., Kucha, and Zamani, are looking to shape the kind of music they grew up hearing for a contemporary audience that doesn't know or care about their illustrious roots.

That's a song called Chauffeur, whose title works as a job description and a metaphor. Apparently, the Womack sisters took a number of jobs over the years to finance their recording, including doing some Uber driving. The lyric is about taking control of one's career, no longer being a passenger, getting behind the wheel. While this new release is being positioned as the sisters' debut, I've been aware of various songs and EPs they've released over the past decade, and what strikes me about this album is that it's got their best songwriting, and for the first time, they transcend nostalgia. Yes, the music is rooted in 1960s soul, but their crisp, tight harmonies possess an urgency and immediacy that speaks to the world we're living in right now.

in contrast to the Womack sisters' impeccable harmonies, I give you Margaret Glaspie's voice, ringingly alone, as her piece is interrupted by a former lover who suddenly appears at the end of her driveway.

That song, called Michigan, leads off Margaret Glaspie's new album called I Am Both. On it, Glaspie acts as a chronicler of doubt, hesitation, misgiving, of the emotions that can grind a relationship to a halt. She keeps circling back to the word nothing. Doing nothing is something I do too well, she sings on one song. In another, she describes a couple stuck in a rut. James and Marie, they don't want to say the wrong thing, so they say nothing. The music is mostly Glaspie and her acoustic guitar with an occasional puff on a harmonica. Discreet keyboards and drums slip in here and there. Working with producer Joe Henry, Glaspie sounds as though she's walking through the rooms of an empty house, taking in memories good and bad, assigning blame, and taking responsibility.

0: petty.
1: That line, I'm slamming doors you leave open, and I'm hoping you're feeling it. Oh, boy, that really kills me. Both Glaspie and the Womack sisters are women who've been put to the test by men who resist understanding their pain and their power. They know that relationships are a lot more complicated than victim and victimizer, and use their work to untangle these snarled dynamics to better understand and explain themselves to us.
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Tomorrow on Fresh Air, we get a slightly early start, celebrating the centennial of John Coltrane's birth. We'll talk with his son, Ravi Coltrane, who is also a tenor saxophonist. Ravi was two when his father died. He'll describe how John Coltrane's music and his absence shaped his life. I hope you can join us. To keep up with what's on the show and get highlights of our interviews, follow us on Instagram at NPR Fresh Air. Fresh Air's executive producer is Sam Brigger. Our technical director and engineer is Audrey Bentham. Our engineer today is Adam Staniszewski. Our interviews and reviews are produced and edited by Phyllis Myers, Anne-Marie Baldonado, Lauren Krenzel, Teresa Madden, Monique Nazareth, Thea Challoner, Susan Yakundi, Anna Bauman, and Nico Gonzalez-Whistler. Our digital media producer is Molly C.V. Nesper. Roberta Shorrock directs the show. With Terry Gross, I'm Tanya Mosley.

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1: Trade tensions between the U.S. and Canada are on the rise again with a new round of tariffs from both sides. All the hostility has actually been a boon to one Canadian industry, wine.
2: I mean, our sales are up dramatically, and that's not just true of me, that's true of pretty much all the wineries in Niagara.
1: As most provinces ban sales of American booze, local producers are tapping in. 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
7: 10% chance of storms before 8 tonight, a low of 76 degrees, up to 89 on Tuesday, with showers and thunderstorms likely. 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

0: My name is Martha, and I live in Rhode Island. I love PRX. I've been listening for quite a long time. I listen at night if I turn over and wake up because my cat has jumped on the bed. I tune it in, and I listen through WGBH 89.7 in Boston. But it's just so pleasant. So just keep it coming. Thanks so much. Bye-bye.
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2: Hi, I'm Nyla Boodoo. Welcome to the very first episode of Oh God, Now What? I'm so excited for you to listen to this show that's been years in the making. I've been a journalist for more than two decades, and the heart of this show is that I really want to be having different conversations. So this isn't yet another news show. This is a show about how to live with the news. So each week, I'll be in conversation with one or two religious or spiritual leaders from different faith traditions. And the idea isn't to really learn about those religions, but really to learn from them and to get a deeper perspective on current events by taking a much longer view. And by longer view, I mean history that goes back hundreds or thousands of years to place this current moment in context. In future episodes, I'll be talking to Catholic priests and Buddhist monks about artificial intelligence. We're going to talk to theologians and rabbis about whether a country can ever be morally justified in starting a war. For Labor Day weekend, we'll be dissecting what makes travel sacred. So please subscribe so you don't miss future episodes. Today, we're tackling the idea of moral voting, and we really wanted to do this as the first episode as midterm elections are looming. Many people have been voting in the primaries this summer. We have the big election coming up this November. And even if you're not following the news very closely, I think you're probably familiar with the morally questionable candidates we have seen from both sides of the aisle. We've had a Republican accused of domestic violence, a Democrat who's faced allegations of sexual assault and rape. And that's just in this electoral cycle. So we're constantly being asked to weigh our morals against our policy priorities. And how do you choose? There are two people that I was really looking forward to having this conversation with. Curtis Chang is an evangelical Christian, and before the 2024 election, he helped start The After Party, a video and curriculum series especially for evangelical Christian churches. And he's described it as a way to reframe our political identity away from the what of political positions and towards the how of being centered on Jesus. He is currently the founder and executive director of Good Faith and host of the Good Faith podcast, and Rabbi Jill Jacobs. She's a rabbi whose work is to actually train and mobilize other rabbis, cantors, or Jewish leaders to bring a more moral voice to protecting and advancing human rights. She's the CEO of TRUA, the Rabbinic Call for Human Rights. Jill, Curtis, thank you for being with me. Welcome to Oh God, Now What?
3: Thank you so much for having me.
4: Oh, it's great to be here. Thanks for having me.
2: First, just because of the current climate of political polarization, can I just ask you guys to introduce yourselves? Curtis, I think people make a lot of assumptions about especially evangelical Christians. And so I wonder if we can just start with you just explaining to people what you want people to know about your politics and your faith, and better yet, how you approach those two together.
4: Well, I do think that as a Christian and as somebody who claims that Jesus is the Lord of my life, I can't section off my life and say, well, my faith has nothing to do with that. Jesus has nothing to do with that. So politics, I think, is something that Christians ought to care about. But that word, even politics, needs to be really redefined. So one of my sense of calling in my work here is to help Christians broaden their very understanding of politics, certainly to include voting, but to actually encompass a far greater range of concerns.
2: Rabbi Jacobs, how are you entering this conversation? What do you want people to know about you and your work?
3: Thanks. Well, professionally, I'm a rabbi and I'm the CEO of TrueUp. But really echoing something that Curtis said, as a religious Jew, I live my life according to halacha, which is a word that's usually translated as Jewish law. But it actually comes from the word lelechet, which means to walk. So it's about how you walk through the world. Not only ritual practices like what I might eat or what I might not eat, but also practices like how do you set up courts of law and how do you think about using your money in a responsible way? And I think about my life as an integrated Jewish life where there's not a single area of my life or my decision making on the daily basis that is not touched by my Judaism and my commitment to live within the system of halacha.
2: I should introduce myself also, just because the people who know me as a journalist don't know my faith background. And I should say I am a Christian. You know, I am a fourth generation Presbyterian, grew up in a more evangelical side of the Presbyterian church. And now I'm an ordained elder in the PCUSA. And so I think from my framework of how I approach my faith in life, I do think it comes from a very Reformed, capital R, Christian perspective of just sort of looking at the world and understanding where my faith is applied. It's not something as a journalist, that's why I think this show is a little bit different for me. It's not something that I've ever talked about on any of the other shows I've been a part of, but I want everyone to know the background where I'm coming from as well. I think part of what we want to do with Oh God, Now What is also get beyond the superficial and get into more of the nuance. Curtis, you have a podcast that's called Good Faith, and I was struck by something you said on it. As we think about the midterm elections, you likened it to Jenga. Can you explain to me why you think it's like we're playing Jenga?
4: Well, what I meant by that is the sense that we're living in this very fragile context right now where it feels like, you know, the next election will bring about collapse, that everything is riding on this move. You know, how you play Jenga. It's like you're waiting for that one piece to get pulled and everything collapses. And that sense that we're on the verge of that one piece, I think is fairly widespread. I mean, the sense of, you know, apocalyptic kind of mindset towards the next election. And I actually think that's not actually accurate nor a helpful perspective to have, because it puts you essentially in this fearful defensive posture. And it also kind of puts you in a passive posture because you're thinking that there's nothing you can do to actually strengthen the structure, if you will. And I actually think that's our calling, certainly as Christians, to be a blessing to the common good. It's not just to prevent or wait for some disaster that we particularly fear. Like, how do we add pieces to the structure?
2: If the stakes are that high, does that mean you make different choices when it comes to who you're going to vote for? Because if you think about voting for President Trump and the ramifications of that for American democracy, for the country, do you make different choices if you think the stakes are higher, I guess is my question.
3: Yeah, I mean, I think the stakes are really high right now. And also, when we look back through history, there have been these really crucial moments that we could look back and say either, thank God somebody made that choice, or, wow, I wish I could go back and rewrite that. And so this is a really crucial election, but I also don't want to get into a place of saying, well, this is it. If it doesn't go the way that you might want it to go, or if the next thing happens to weaken American democracy, then the whole project of America is over. I think we can look back through history and we can see that there's ups and downs, but we certainly can't say, okay, I give up.
4: My take on this is that this perspective of the, to use your title of your podcast, we're in a, oh God, now what political moment, or a Jenga moment, as I said, is precisely why we cannot simply reduce politics to the vote. The reality is, if you want to contribute to the outcome of American politics, and you think that that is just your vote that you cast every 4 years for a president, unless you live in 7 states, your vote practically has zero impact. Anyway, unless you live in Arizona, Georgia, Nevada, North Carolina, Michigan, Pennsylvania, Wisconsin. So any listener who doesn't live in one of those 7 states, your vote, for all intents and purposes, you know, has almost no chance of affecting the outcome. And even if you live in one of those states, it's like a minuscule impact. So I am not saying don't vote. Please vote. But if you are saying my life as a contributor to our greater society, my political life, broadly defined, is only exercised every 4 years, you've reduced your life as a political being to almost inconsequential fashion. And this is where I think if you want to actually contribute and strengthen the society, strengthen the fabric, strengthen the structure, my thing that I'm really trying to call people to is to invest locally. That is where you can actually make a difference. And that politics happens in its most directly impactful way for most people in local politics. And I don't even mean local electoral politics. I mean the state of your schools, your parks, your police department, how you're caring for the immigrants arriving in your own city, your policy on the homelessness. Those are all political issues. They are about the Greeks would call the polis, the community that you live in, the greater good. And so I think where we can live out our faith most powerfully is if we certainly vote, but we actually devote more of our energy to our local communities.
3: Well, I want to say that, you know, neither Judaism nor I think any other religion, though I can't speak for others, is partisan, meaning that you can't open up the Torah and it's not going to tell you vote for this party or the other party, because those parties didn't exist. And Torah is eternal and forms of government come and go and different parties and different elected leaders come and go. But what does stay are the values. So even the very first thing that the Torah tells us about human beings is that we're created in the image of God. It's right there in chapter one. And much of the rest of the Torah and of the Jewish Bible and of Jewish law codes, et cetera, is trying to figure out how you put it into practice, right? It's not enough to just say, be nice to each other. Like, that doesn't get very far. And so a lot of the tradition is about setting up laws about, okay, well, how do you set up fair courts of justice, for example? What are the rules for judges? How do you make sure that there's a social safety net in your community? How do we make sure that every community is the most just place possible for the largest number of people, is a place where people will be treated like they're images of God? And so I really want to go back to that and say that, you know, people look for religious communities in all sorts of different ways, but I think that something that many of our religious traditions bring to the table is that we are rooted in values and that we should be making those our decisions, both politically and otherwise, based on values. It's not just about pick your political team.
4: I think what Rabbi Jacobs stated is also very much kind of a primary value for Christians. The Genesis account where we're are told we are made in the image of God is part of our scriptures also, and it's foundational. I would add on to that Jesus' interpretation of, you know, the scriptures, the Hebrew scriptures of his day. He pulled out as the two greatest things that you are most important, are foundational. You know, love God with all your heart, mind, soul, body. And the second is love your neighbor as yourself. And so not to keep banging on this drum, but when Jesus says, love your neighbor as yourself, he's directing you to a neighborhood level of concern, that the neighbor around you, the people you live with, the community where you have your parks together, that is the most direct, immediate place where you can show love. And I would say showing love is another way to say treat people in the image of God. And so I think we need to get back to what Jesus meant by that, that our neighborhood matters versus some imagined partisan opponent out there that we don't actually know, but we only see sort of news reports or their posts on social media. That person is not actually your neighbor in a very embodied, direct sense. And so I think the more we get back to our neighborhood, the less partisan we'll be.
2: So I just am kind of reflecting on the idea of love and very much hearing what you're saying, Curtis, about neighborhoods and investing at the local level. Jill, can I start with you? And then Curtis, can you respond about what standards you use when you're starting to think about, do you have like a character test? Like, is that the first thing you do? Jill, are you thinking about how just they are?
3: Yeah, I do think about, as I said, the values and what values this person stands for and whether they're likely to vote in line with what I think my values are. When I think about a character test, I don't need an elected official who I want to go out for a beer with. I don't need to be friends with this person. I want to believe that they are somebody who is not corrupt, who's trustworthy, who's not going to be taking advantage of their position. This is something also that Judaism has a lot to say about it, because we have a lot of stories of kings who did take advantage of their position, and a lot of warnings in the Jewish Bible, even before the people get a king. So I'm thinking about the first time that it's that the possibility of a king is really talked about in the book of Deuteronomy. But it says basically, like, this king can't amass so much money, and they can't amass so many horses, and they can't amass women, right? These are the things that kings do. I'm talking about the classic kings, right? And actually what this king is supposed to do is they're supposed to write a scroll of Torah for themselves, and they're supposed to study it. They're basically the symbol of how you use your power to worship God, as opposed to just to accumulate wealth and power for yourself, which is a long way around to saying that I would hope that an elected official understands that their task is to serve the people, that it's public service, it's to represent their constituents. This is very much the role of the prophets in the Bible, but I think it's the role of all of us to hold them to it and to continue to say, wait, this is what's right. I'm going to remind you of it. I'm going to keep poking you. Even when it's uncomfortable, we can't just say, oh, I elected the person I really think is great, and now I'm just going to go back into my hole.
4: I would go back to the belief that love is primary, that love is the highest good that we can seek to advance. And the reality of love is it is personal. Love is about personal character, personal relations, and it's issues, policies, hot takes on things. I'm not saying they don't matter, but they don't love. And so I actually believe when you vote, you ought to actually consider, does this person move our society and move our culture towards greater love or lesser love? Now, that includes perhaps the issues that and the stances they take as more loving or less loving. But I actually really do believe character matters. Like, a leader influences culture. They set the terms for what is acceptable discourse, acceptable behavior. And I want a, you know, just to bring it to the, you know, national level, I want a president that reflects love and that moves our culture towards greater love. And I'm willing to disagree. I'm willing to have that president to have policies or issues that I disagree with. Because you know what? Actually, it is the cultural influence that emanates out from a president that I think has far more lasting impact than any specific issue or policy. Politics is downstream from culture.
2: Everything both of you are describing seems completely countercultural to the way that we think about politics. And even, I would say, the way that we journalists cover politics, right? We think about single issue voters. I don't know that that really exists, but I do think, Curtis, you're saying basically, and tell me if I'm understanding you correctly, you're saying it shouldn't be like abortion or LGBT or whatever. I'm trying to think of hot, but trans rights issues, and this is how I vote. Is that what you're saying? Like, we shouldn't just pick a single issue? Am I understanding that correctly?
4: Yeah, I think issues matter, but I think character matters more. And I would absolutely choose somebody of a high moral character that reflects the values of love, and we might disagree on the issues. I would choose that person. I mean, here would be like, if you want to reduce this down to a character level of a litmus test, right? I would sort of say, well, would I trust this person to babysit my kid? Because that tells me something. Do they have integrity? Will they say, do what they say? Or if something bad happens, will they show courage? Can I essentially trust them to love my children? That's a meaningful test. Now, obviously, I don't know them personally. I have to just get some clues. I'm observing their behavior. I'm observing how they react to the people that they do interact with, including reporters, what the history of their personal relationships.
2: We're not high on the love list. Let me just put it that way.
4: You should be. You guys are doing a very important thing. But to me, that really matters. Again, I am not saying issues don't matter. But to boil everything down to one issue is such a narrow slice of life. And the reality is, you know, if you follow the teachings of Jesus, you're going to end up on all sorts of issues differently and also disagree with other Christians of good faith on what's the right interpretation. Like Rabbi Jacob said, there's no straight line you can draw from any of our religious teachings that we're talking about here to any issue. But you can draw a pretty straight line to the kind of person that actually is somebody who bears the image of God and who embodies love.
2: So Curtis, can you talk about like immigration or abortion or the death penalty? And can you just sort of say where those things, as we're just to parse out like the idea of taking single issue voting out of our kind of mental consciousness?
4: Well, what I mean by the fact that single issue just does not give you a proper or an ironclad rule, if you just take kind of evangelicals, you know, the classic standard evangelical view currently in existence, right? Okay, you can make a very strong case, which I hold, that this sort of takes you towards a pro-life stance. But then it's like a whole other set of issues. Well, what's the best specific policies that actually advance that view? And it's not clear. I mean, electing a pro-life president has almost run counter to the actual level of abortions. That like, it does not correlate. It's almost negatively correlated. Just voting for a pro-life president does not mean you're going to get pro-life outcomes that you prefer. And at the same time, if you are, you know, making that pro-life statement because you value life, that the life of a fetus cannot be the only life that you care about. The life of an immigrant, you know, the life of hungry people, the life of homeless, they matter. They matter just as much. And, you know, so you have to weigh all of those lives to sort of cherry pick, this life is the only life I care about, is quite at odds with any understanding of what it means to love your neighbor.
2: Jill, do you agree with Curtis on the idea of starting with character versus issues?
3: Yeah, I'm not sure, like I said, that I can separate the two of them. And there's certainly some elements of character that I would say are beyond the pale. So there might be politicians or elected officials that one might agree with their policy positions, but actually women are not safe around them. One thing that Curtis said that I really do agree with is about the ways in which the model that's set at the top can filter down. I think we've seen this in real time with the current president, who's normalized sexual assault of women and normalized demeaning immigrants and people with disabilities and et cetera, et cetera. You know, I want to know, is this going to be somebody who is going to put policies and laws in place that are going to make this a safer country for everybody?
2: One of the reasons I think there's such a moral dilemma now about, for example, recent candidates who have come out, like to your point, Jill, like the allegations of sexual assault, and then people thinking, well, but I wanted to support this person. And I'm going to say this guy, because in pretty much every instance, it's been a guy. I wanted to support this guy because I think he's going to, for example, help Democrats, and we need more Democrats in power. So I'm going to look the other way. I want to go back to the apocryphal kind of nature of things and ask how you step outside of that, because we can very easily trap ourselves in of thinking like, okay, well, we have to sacrifice character for this policy.
4: I don't think you can. I mean, I think in some ways, Rabbi Jacobs and I are saying the same thing, in the sense that character and your public stance are integrated. I mean, like, another thing that I would say is a mark of somebody that is worthy of our love is they have integrity. That the person together holds their values in a way that actually makes sense, that are consistent with one another. They're not saying one thing and doing another.
3: You know, at least in primaries, this doesn't have to be a zero-sum game. Of course, the difficulty comes when you get to the general election. And like many of us, I'm not always voting for my favorite candidate in the general election. But at the end of the day, I'm making a choice about who do I think is going to bring this country or this city I'm voting in a better direction and make this a better place for the most people. So as we're recording this, it's the afternoon before Tisha B'Av, which is the saddest day in the Jewish calendar. It's the anniversary of the destruction of both temples and many other catastrophic events in Jewish history. And there's this amazing story in the Talmud that I've been thinking about a lot recently because it feels like it was written yesterday, where basically the city of Jerusalem is under siege by the Romans. And there's a few very wealthy people who come and they say, okay, we have enough supplies that we can support the people for 21 years. Like this one has grain and this one has wood for, you know, for cooking. And basically the people can outlast the siege. But in the city, there's a group of zealots. And the rabbis of the city say, well, let's go make peace with the Romans. And the zealots say, let's go to war with them. And the rabbis are like, that is not going to work out for us. We're going to lose. And so the zealots go and they burn down these storehouses that have all the food and the firewood that the people need, basically to force them into starvation so that they'll be forced to fight. And so for these zealots, they decided to force a war that ended up with death and destruction because of their purity of politics, right? We have to fight the Romans. We can't just try to survive and to save lives. The position of the zealots is we can't have what we want, just burn it all down. And there's another position that says we are losing and let's try to get what we can and let's try to save as many people as we can. Let's try to save this tradition. And, you know, if it hadn't been for that rabbi, maybe I wouldn't be here today, right?
4: I'll just riff on zealots for a moment. In the Christian tradition of where zealots show up is actually in Jesus' first core followers. It's recorded that one of them was Simon the Zealot. So he was clearly known for his political position of burn it all down, you know, kill the Romans, evict them, any means necessary. And so apparently in Jesus' first 12 disciples is somebody who advocated for that position. You know who else is in the 12? This guy named Matthew, and he's known because he's known as Matthew the tax collector, which is the exact opposite of the partisan spectrum, ideological spectrum of the day. A tax collector is collecting taxes for Rome, for the Roman Empire. They would have been viewed by the zealots as a collaborator, and Matthew would have viewed Simon as a sort of radical extremist. And so somehow, you know, Jesus is, I think, expressing that his kingdom is going to encompass, you know, sort of this full range of ideologies. That should tell us something about what it means to follow Jesus.
2: Hey, welcome back. This is Oh God, Now What? Which, let's be honest, is how many of us feel about the midterm elections. I often guest host the NPR show 1A, and not long ago, I interviewed Milak Kiros, the candidate in Colorado who's a member of the Democratic Socialists of America. A listener emailed asking if members of the DSA were automatically anti-Zionist, which got me thinking. Jill Jacobs is a progressive, but she's also a rabbi, at a time when support for Israel is declining in the U.S. So I asked her how she's balancing all of that when choosing candidates.
3: So I first want people to know why Jews care about Israel and Israelis, which is Jews aren't just a religion. We're a people, which means that Jews are connected to Jews across the world. And it's why October 7th was so painful for Jews in the United States, because first, many of us had direct relationships to people who were affected by that horrible violence. And also because when other Jews around the world are suffering, Jews everywhere are suffering. And also the land of Israel is, of course, the ancient homeland of the Jewish people. The state of Israel is a modern state created in the moment that many other nation states were created. In the period of the late 19th, early 20th century is when empires were falling and lots of nation states were being created, including Israel. And Israel is also important to Jews because part of the reason that Israel was created was because in that moment in nation states, Jews were asking the question of, okay, well, there was a moment when it looked like enlightenment might bring safety for Jews in Western Europe in particular. And it ended up that enlightenment didn't bring that promised safety. And the question that Jews were asking is, how do we make sure that our community is safe, right? Do we want to demand autonomy in the places that we are? So national, political, cultural autonomy where we are, or do we want to get a nation state of our own? And those conversations were very live, really, until the Holocaust brought them to a screeching end. And, you know, particularly the fact that almost no other country around the world, including the United States, would accept Jews is part of why many, most Jews at the time concluded that there needed to be a Jewish state, and really so did much of the rest of the world. So that's a little bit of background that's important to know. And it's especially important when we're talking about Colorado, because, you know, there was a horrible firebombing of a weekly march for hostages when there were Israeli hostages in Gaza still in Boulder. And there were some people who said, well, that wasn't an anti-Semitic event. But I think what that position of saying, well, it's not anti-Semitic, or it didn't happen during a religious ritual, or it didn't happen in a synagogue, what that's missing is the fact that those Jews who were there, they were actually observing a Jewish commandment, which is Pidyon Shvuyim, or the return of hostages, which is no different when it comes to commandments than, let's say, keeping Shabbat. But then when we talk about the state of Israel, which is a country just like every other country, and like every other country, it's bound to international human rights and international law and human rights law. And like every other country, it violates that. And so in the case of Israel, we've seen since October 7th, which was in itself a war crime, Israel has then launched a war that included many war crimes. I think that is clear, and that left just horrendous destruction and death in Gaza. You know, more than 70,000 people in Gaza were killed, including thousands of women and children, and that killing continues. And Israel 100% deserves to be held accountable for that. Countries should be held accountable for when they violate the laws of armed conflict, when they commit war crimes, when they violate international law. And that is not saying that Jews care about Israel and care about Israelis and want Israel to continue to exist is not at all at odds with saying that Israel has committed horrific crimes and that this war has gone on for too long. And I'll also say that I think that what is best for Israelis is also what's best for Palestinians, which is to have a long-term solution that ensures the human rights, the dignity, and the self-determination of both people, which I believe will best be realized through two sovereign states. So I just said a lot of words, which takes a lot more time than saying Zionist or anti-Zionist, because those terms, to me, just obscure everything. Somebody can say they're Zionist and mean, I think that Israel should continue to exist as a Jewish state. Somebody can say I'm Zionist and I want to destroy Gaza, which is, in my opinion, completely unacceptable. And people can say I'm anti-Zionist and mean everything from I want there to be one democratic state for Israelis and Palestinians, which is, you know, a political position that one can argue whether it's reasonable. Somebody can say I'm anti-Zionist and I don't think Israel should have been created in the first place. And there are people who say I'm anti-Zionist and all the Jews in Israel should leave and go back to Poland, which is not where most of them are from, but that's another point. You know, and I think that is just as unacceptable as saying all the Palestinians should leave. Whereas if you say to somebody like, what's your connection to that place? Do you have connections to Israelis, to Palestinians? Have you ever been there? What are you seeing on the news? What are you thinking about? What are you worried about? What do you think should happen there? It's an entirely different conversation.
4: You know, it's interesting that it seems like every religious community has some litmus test issue that defines it. You know, for the evangelical Christian community, it's Trump, not Trump, pro-Trump, anti-Trump, MAGA, anti-MAGA. And so it's really interesting how even our own communities are getting sort of facing these political litmus tests that sort, divide, make even our own internal communities an us versus them context.
2: Jill, do you feel like that's, I wanted to ask you about Zoran Mandami, the New York mayor, who was actually at your event for Trua recently. Can you explain just sort of like what's behind that and if that's a practical example of what you're talking about here and why you think it's important to have a relationship with him?
3: Yeah, I mean, Mayor Mamdani and I have had many conversations, and it's clear that we are never going to agree. Well, I can't say never, but we do not agree on what the best solution is for Israelis and Palestinians. That said, nobody has yet invited us, either of us, to the negotiating table, nor is there actually a negotiating table.
2: That's a very good point.
3: if there's negotiations, they'll be between Israelis and Palestinians and the international community.
2: They're not asking you about a one or two state solution.
3: And if they invite the two of us, great, we'll go. We'll probably have a really good conversation, but we are not going to figure it out in New York City. And we can continue to talk about that. And we can also talk about the words that people use to have these conversations. And just to give, an example, I think that, Mayor Mamdani has reached out to many members of the Jewish community and had lots of conversations and visited different Jewish communities. And I think that we've seen this in the way that he shifted his language, that particularly around the term globalize the intifada, which isn't a term that he ever personally used. But when he was first asked about people in the pro-Palestine movement using it, he kind of tried to give an academic explanation, and he tried a few other things.
2: Not familiar. Can you explain more about that term?
3: Globalize the intifada?
2: Yeah.
3: Yeah. So I don't want to try to explain why people use it, because I really don't agree with the usage of the term, and I don't want to try to put words in other people's mouths. But I'll say that when Jews hear that term, what many of us think about is the second intifada in Israel in 2000-2001, where I was living personally. I was living in Jerusalem. I lost a friend and her boyfriend who were killed in a bus bombing. I remember that feeling of trying to figure out, is this restaurant safe, or is anybody going to bomb this restaurant this moment? Like, it's very scary. And we also just passed the anniversary of the Amia bombing in Buenos Aires in the 90s.

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1: Members, that when many of us hear that phrase, we hear carry out a terror attack against a synagogue in New York City. He went on New York One, actually, and talked about how he had heard that from members of the Jewish community and how, therefore, he would discourage the use of the phrase. And that is through conversation and relationship. It doesn't come through yelling at people in op-ed pages or on social media. And I also think that there's a lot of things that the Jewish community and he can really agree on. And I think it's a mistake, a huge mistake, that some part of the New York Jewish community has just declared war on him and said, we want nothing to do with the mayor of New York City, who has so much responsibility for day-to-day life in New York City, whether our kids have daycare, what our apartments cost, etc., and has very little impact on the Middle East. And it's okay and reasonable to hold him to using language that's going to keep Jews safe. And you do that in conversation, not just through declaring him to be the enemy.
2: What Rabbi Jacobs described as, you know, this priority on the local is the drumbeat I've been trying to sound. We just have very little influence, to nil, over these broad issues. And so why would we try to essentially nationalize local politics?
3: I wonder if both of you can give me a sense of what you think about what your religious obligation is to voting and where voting fits into the sphere of your religious obligation to be a good citizen.
2: Again, this, I think, shows the where I think the priority is on between voting and local action. So I'll just give you an example of this. I voted for Biden over Trump. I would do that, you know, sort of most of pretty much, you know, 10 out of 10 times. But one of the things that I took great exception with when Biden ended up being a president was his withdrawal from Afghanistan. I thought it was done hastily, done in a way that betrayed the trust of Afghan allies on the ground, that caused massive chaos. And I think that was another example of where you couldn't have predicted in your election vote that that would happen, but it did happen. And so it's not like I regret the vote for Biden. I would do it again. But that's an example of where, boy, on that issue, I strongly disagree with him. And I think that that was a really poor decision, poor action of his use of presidential power. Now, having said that, okay, I can hold all of those positions. Does that really actually change anything? Does that actually make me a more loving, better person? Does that actually extend my range of love out into the world anyway? No, it doesn't. Here's what does, is that one of the results of the withdrawal is we got this flood of Afghan refugees into our country, and in fact, into my community here in the Bay Area, because we have a large Afghan population here already. So a lot of the resettlement efforts were directed here. And there are all these institutions that were tasked with doing that. And those institutions, local institutions, essentially involved in the local polis, were really struggling. And they were struggling, especially here in the Bay Area, to find places to house these refugees, even at a temporary level. So my wife and I have built a accessory dwelling unit in our backyard. It's like a in-law unit or something like that. One of the main reasons was we wanted to extend that resource out to our neighbor, and especially the neighbor we didn't know, following the lines of the good parable of the Good Samaritan, somebody who's on the other side of the road. That neighbor that is being left out to dry in a highly vulnerable position, exposed to violence, is the Afghan refugee arriving in our community. In almost every religion, one of the highest priorities of how you live out your faith in the public sphere is that you welcome the stranger, you welcome the neighbor you don't know. That's how I'm intersecting most tangibly, most effectively, and in a way that frankly shapes my own character, shapes my own capacity to love more, because it was also a challenge to have a family of six, you know, living in our backyard. But, you know, that wife was a wife of somebody who was serving the American military as a translator and lost her husband. And so, right, we can make all the proclamations and votes and post on social media, whatever we want about whatever national or even international issue you want. In the end of the day, it's like, are you going to welcome somebody? Are you going to make a decision to share your resources with somebody? That is where you're going to live out your faith.

0: most decisively.
1: So I very much agree with Curtis that voting every 4 years and then going back to sleep is certainly not enough. There's a lot that we need to do in between. There's a text that I love in the Talmud that says that if a person is moving to a new place, that after they're there, they're living there for 30 days, they have to contribute to the soup kitchen, basically the food that would be given out every single day. And then when they're there a little longer, they contribute to more of a long-term fund for those in need. And then a little longer, a clothing fund, right? So it's a less immediate need and a burial fund. And then ultimately the infrastructure of the city walls. And they don't talk about voting because, you know, Jews did not have autonomy in this period. But there's this idea that when you move into a city, you're already obligated in the very basic food needs of other people in the city who you might not even met those people or seen them. And as you invest more in the community, you are invested more in the long-term needs, right? Infrastructure, city walls, that's a very long-term need. And I would throw voting in here. Voting is an investment in the long-term needs of our cities and our states and our countries, but it's not enough. We want to both continue to push that person, even if they're our favorite candidate ever, we're going to disagree with them at some point, and also invest beyond our communities to do what we can, whether it's like Curtis said, that's really beautiful, of welcoming a family into your home or donating to the local tzedakah funds or getting involved in local activism or whatever you can do to try to make your city or your state or your country the best place possible.
2: Jill, Curtis, thank you. 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
1: Thank you so much.
0: It's been a pleasure having this conversation. Thank you for hosting it.
2: Thanks for listening. I'm Nyla Boodoo. You can find Oh God Now What on Substack. 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Oh God, Now What is a co-production of PRX Productions, Glad You're Here, and Rhyme Media. 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The executive producer at Rhyme Media is Ann Bobkoff, and at PRX Productions is Jocelyn Gonzalez. Our theme music is by Hansdale Shi. Oh God, Now What is made possible by the John Templeton Foundation.

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1: This is Bird Note. Rosalie Barrow Edge famously said, "The time to protect a species is while it is still common." She was one of the 20th century's most outspoken advocates for birds and the creator of the world's first refuge for raptors. In the U.S., birds of prey were once fair game for farmers and sport hunters who believed that raptors were a threat to livestock. In 1929, Pennsylvania was one of several states that offered a cash reward for every goshawk killed. That drew bounty hunters to the Appalachian Mountains, where migrating eagles, falcons, and hawks died by the thousands. When Rosalie learned of the slaughter, she spearheaded a campaign to lease and later buy a ridgeline hunting ground that locals called Hawk Mountain. In 1934, newly hired game wardens made certain that raptors were no longer hunted for sport, but counted for science. Today, Hawk Mountain Sanctuary attracts hundreds of researchers and volunteers who work to ensure that birds of prey remain a common sight. For Bird Note, I'm Ariana Rimmel. This episode is dedicated to the memory of Nancy Nordhoff, whose legacy of tenacious support for environmental conservation and opportunities for women will last for generations to come.
2: Hi, Aaron Henkin here from the Baltimore-based podcast Out of the Blocks, where we share the story of our city one block at a time. We recently spent some time in Southeast Baltimore's Highland Town neighborhood, and if you happen to be wandering around this part of town looking for the house of Susan Allenback, chances are you're going to hear it before you see it, especially on a breezy day.
3: You know, when you live in the city, there's a lot of things that go on. So I wanted to create an environment that gave some peace to the area. And I began putting up wind chimes. And now I'm known as the Wind Chime Lady. Like I said, I did it for me. But so many people have come to me and said how much they like it. Now I realize maybe I was just guided to do it for all of us. And that's how I think of them, as they belong to everybody in this neighborhood and who walks by. So I want them to feel comfortable and peaceful and know that we're in a good place here. My name is Susan Allenback, and we're sitting in my house in Highland Town, right on East Avenue. Well, I'm just about as waspy as they come, but if you go back really, really far, my family came over on a little boat in 1620 and landed in Provincetown, Massachusetts, and then moved on to Plymouth. So, yes, I am a direct descendant of the children of both Miles Standish and John and Priscilla Alden. So there you go. Thanksgiving's a big day for me. Well, okay, I'll tell you what I do. I'm retired. That seems such a funny word to say. I worked for about 35 years as a commercial actress. If I have one claim to fame, it is that I worked all the years on The Wire. And people say to me, "Is The Wire like Baltimore? Is that the way Baltimore is?" I go, "Yes, it could be like that, but it's also like a Barry Levinson movie and a John Waters movie. Baltimore is all those things." But I worked on The Wire, had the opportunity to be part of the Loop Group, which is a post-production group where you lay in sound and sound effects and voices after the principals have been shot. So one of the very first weeks that I worked on The Wire, Omar, who was a really bad character, drug dealer who used to walk around with a sawed-off shotgun and kill people. And when he was doing so, he would whistle the tune we know as Farmer in the Dell. It's got another name, but I always call it Farmer in the Dell. And the actor was not a good whistler. So I'm in doing looping, and one of the producers came out and said, "Can you whistle?" And I said, "Yeah." So I went in, and I, that day, became the whistle of Omar Little. And they, of course, they put the video up of him that they had shot, and then I would sync my lips to his lips, and they'd put a little reverb on it and lower the tone a little bit. But that became, yes, me, a white, straight, middle-aged woman, became the whistle of a black, bad, homosexual drug dealer. And we used to laugh about it.

0: Hey, yo, lesson here, baby. You come at the king, you best not miss.
1: So Omar was played by that great actor Michael K. Williams. Did you meet him? Did you know him?
2: Oh, yes. In fact, it was at lunch one day that I told Michael, you know, he and I were sitting across from each other. He's got that scar on his face. He's a pretty scary looking guy, but very nice. And I said, you know, you can't whistle, right? And he goes, no. I said, guess what? I'm your whistle. And he goes, really? And he thought that was pretty good story. So we did laugh about it.
1: Susan Allenback lives in Southeast Baltimore's Highland Town neighborhood. You can hear more voices from this part of town on the Out of the Blocks podcast. Stories set to music by Wendell Patrick. I'm Aaron Henkin. Thanks for listening.

The Atlantic coastline has become the new Wild West. Or at least that's what the bizarre marketing campaigns launched against the non-native lionfish would lead us to believe. Lionfish have become such a threat to the ecosystems and fishing industry along the Atlantic that even their institutional allies have turned against them. Lionfish are native to the South Pacific, but since the early 90s, their numbers here have boomed. In the Atlantic, these maroon and white striped fish have no natural enemies, and their plump bodies are protected by long, venomous spines. They're drawing concern not only because they breed fast and in large numbers, but because of their appetite. Lionfish are essentially colorful, roaming, eating machines. In response, various groups have begun organizing hunting expeditions called lionfish rodeos. These events are one part environmental project and one part underwater cowboy adventure. In these increasingly popular hunts, gangs of motorboat divers compete in a marathon of spear fishing. A talented diver can spear over 1,000 in a single day. These groups say that the hunts make a dent in the lionfish population and help promote the light, flaky meat as an East Coast delicacy. But it probably doesn't hurt the turnout that the winner goes home with a several thousand dollar cash prize. For KMEW, I'm Andrew Bales.

The song's called Daisy Bell, and it was a major breakthrough. Programmers had been trying for years to make a computer sing with its own digital voice. It finally happened at IBM. We found out that another computer covered Daisy Bell 6 years later. Well, not a real computer, a fictional one. HAL, in the movie 2001, A Space Odyssey.

he andado en malos pasos. 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

0: Me pregunto si las estrellas me están mirando.
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This is a chord from the world's longest song. The song is composed by John Cage, and it's called As Slow as Possible. A church organ in Germany began playing it in 2001 and is scheduled to finish in 2640. Yes, this is a 639-year song. It recently started its 12th chord, which will go on for years.

For those who don't have the patience, Johannes Kreidler made this version. It's played as fast as possible. The World According to Sound is made by Chris Hoff and Sam Harnett.

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6: 10% chance of storms before 8 tonight. A low of 76 degrees. Up to 89 on Tuesday, with showers and thunderstorms likely. 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Jackson.
7: In the courtroom, judges are treated with reverence. Beneath the formality, what's life really like as a judge? From WAMU and NPR in Washington, this is 1A. Hi, I'm Jen White. Today on 1A, Ask a Judge. The first in the U.S. was in 1801, but worldwide, judges date back to ancient Mesopotamia around 2100 BCE. Today, judicial elections are setting spending records. Safety threats are on the rise and independence is in question. So how do judges stay true to their oath to administer the Constitution and laws of the United States? 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
8: Live from NPR News, I'm Giles Snyder. Treasury Secretary Scott Bessent is in Asheville, North Carolina, hosting G20 finance ministers as the Trump administration seeks to pressure other countries to help isolate Iran's economy. NPR's Emily Fang.
9: There's been one big success so far, and that's the United Arab Emirates. It was a big trade hub for Iran, but the UAE said it was cutting off trade ties with Iran earlier this month. But a bigger source of oil revenue for Iran has been from China, and China is where a lot of these front companies, which help Iran move money around, are also based. There were just 24 of them sanctioned by the U.S. Treasury last week. And sanctions experts I've spoken to agree that the U.S. needs China to police this activity itself for it to be successful. But the problem is, China has flatly rejected the U.S.'s new economic pressure campaign last week.
8: Chinese President Xi Jinping is in Kyrgyzstan for a summit of the Shanghai Cooperation Organization. Russian leader Vladimir Putin scheduled to meet with Iran's president on the sidelines on Tuesday. Army Secretary Dan Driscoll has resigned, according to a U.S. official not authorized to speak publicly. NPR's Quill Lawrence reports that Driscoll's departure leaves several key Army posts empty.
10: Dan Driscoll is a third-generation Army veteran who saw combat in Iraq and later attended Yale Law School, where he befriended a classmate who is now Vice President J.D. Vance. Driscoll became the youngest ever Secretary of the Army at 38 when he took the post last year. He pushed to modernize military acquisitions and adapt to drone warfare. In an unusual move, Driscoll took a senior role in White House negotiations to end the war in Ukraine. When Secretary of Defense Pete Hegseth accidentally leaked details of military operations early in President Trump's second term, Driscoll was seen as a potential replacement to head the Pentagon. But Hegseth stayed and increasingly clashed with Driscoll over the firings of several high-ranking Army officials. Quill Lawrence, NPR News.
8: Search and rescue crews have recovered a second body in Grand Canyon National Park following severe flash flooding over the weekend. On Sunday, the body of a 46-year-old man was found downstream in the Colorado River, as Ryan Heinches of member station KNAU reports.
11: The flash flooding in Bright Angel Creek tore through Phantom Ranch at the bottom of the canyon, destroying bridges and other infrastructure. More than 60 hikers and others were later evacuated by helicopter. It's common for the Grand Canyon Canyon to receive intense rainfall, but not in such a steep, rocky area. Rain also fell on areas hit by last year's Dragon Bravo fire on the North Rim. Officials say that likely contributed to the severity of flooding and debris flows. Meanwhile, an estimated 40% of the water pipeline that supplies the park's South Rim has been destroyed or damaged. Overnight lodging in the park has been suspended, and strict water restrictions are in place. For NPR News, I'm Ryan Heinches in Flagstaff.
8: This is NPR. Forecasters expect Tropical Storm Edouard to make landfall in Texas sometime tomorrow afternoon. Edouard formed Monday in the Gulf of Mexico, and forecasters are warning of the potential for heavy rain and flooding in parts of Texas as well as in Louisiana. In the Pacific, Tropical Storm Lowell expected to be near Hawaii later this week. When the artificial intelligence company OpenAI launched ads in ChatGPT earlier this year, its competitor Anthropic took a humorous jab with TV ads during the Super Bowl. Now OpenAI may have the last laugh, as NPR's John Ruich reports.
12: OpenAI says in less than 200 days since it launched ads, they've reached what the company calls an annualized revenue run rate of $1 billion. That means at the current rate of ad sales, OpenAI would pull in $1 billion a year. It's not a massive number relative to the tens of billions of dollars the company spends each year to develop AI, but it's fast growing. In March, the company said it was generating ad revenue at a rate that would have brought in $100 million a year. Ads have been a critical source of revenue across the tech sector, and OpenAI once resisted the idea. Now it's part of what it calls its diversified business model. And it says it's expanding into India, Europe, the Middle East, and North Africa. John Ruich, NPR News.
8: Oil prices rising. Brent crude back above $91 a barrel after U.S. military strikes on Iranian rocket launchers in the Strait of Hormuz, the first exchange of fire in a month. Stocks in Asia lower after all three major U.S. markets lost ground on Monday. I'm Giles Snyder, NPR News.
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0: Order. Order in the studio. I'm Jen White, and 1A is now in session. That's right. This hour, we take you inside the courtroom. It's a formal place steeped in tradition passed down for centuries, and those presiding over all of it, judges. But the job has changed over the years. Federal judges report rising threats to their safety. State Supreme Court races are now multi-million dollar contests. And according to Gallup, just under half of Americans say they trust the federal judicial branch. That's a near record low, split sharply along party lines. Plenty of you have questions about how judges do the job and how they live with the decisions they make. Last month, we convened a panel of judges to answer those questions, and we revisit that conversation today. It was part of our Ask A series. This time, Ask a Judge. We were joined in studio by Judge Gregory Mize. He spent 12 years as a trial judge on the D.C. Superior Court after being appointed by President George H.W. Bush in 1990. He's now a senior judge who still sits several weeks a year. He also teaches at Georgetown Law and co-edited two books of judges telling their own stories, including Tough Cases. We also spoke to Judge Ana Reyes. She's a U.S. District Judge for the District of Columbia, nominated by President Biden and confirmed in 2023. She's the first Latina and first openly LGBTQ judge to sit on that court. She's presided over several closely watched cases this year, including a ruling that paused the Trump administration's move to end deportation protections for Haitian immigrants and an ongoing case over the military's ban on transgender service members. And Judge LaDoris Hazard Cordell. She joined us from Palo Alto, California. She spent 19 years as a trial judge in Santa Clara County. She was appointed by Governor Jerry Brown in 1982, making her the first Black American woman judge in Northern California. She was later elected to the Superior Court. She's also the former independent police auditor for the city of San Jose and author of the memoir, Her Honor, My Life on the Bench, What Works, What's Broken, and How to Change It. I begin by asking the judges what separates a state judgeship from a federal one. Here's what Judge Gregory Mize told us.
1: Basically, a constitution, the state constitution or the United States Constitution. And so each of those entities decides how they want their judges appointed. And so in many states, judges are elected or stand for reappointment after a term of years. Others are appointed by a chief executive, a governor, or the president of the United States. And so in my instance and in Judge Reyes's instance, the president of the United States, since we are federally created courts, we are appointed by the president with the confirmation of the U.S. Senate.
0: And in terms of the types of cases taken by the state court versus the federal courts, Judge Reyes, what can you tell us?
2: Well, it's just that state court judges hear cases based on state law, and federal judges hear cases based usually on federal law, so cases brought by the government or against the government, or cases involving government regulations, government laws. And that's one of the main differences.
0: Now, we got this question from Ann, who says, how much time do judges take to review a case? Judge Cordell, in your experience, how much time did you take? How much time did you have?
3: I appreciate the question. State court judges, really, we're the people's court because most people do not end up in federal court. Most people end up, if you go to court, in state court. So if we talk about time spent on cases, first of all, just consider the panoply of cases that state judges hear. Criminal cases, adult and juvenile, juvenile dependency, that's where kids have been abused or neglected, and the court steps in to be the parent. Probate, where people are fighting over dead people's stuff. Adoptions, family court, divorces, child support, property disputes, weddings, name changes, mental health cases, requests to be released from psychiatric units, and judges decide. Traffic court, small claims court, people suing each other over small amounts of money. And then you have civil lawsuits. So it depends on the assignment that a state court judge has. If it's criminal, I presided in all of these cases, by the way. I've presided over all of these. Criminal cases, ridiculously, the caseload is ridiculous. So, for example, one morning I had, it was typical, 300 arraignments between 9 o'clock and noon. That's ridiculous.
0: 300? How do you get through 300 arraignments in this number of hours?
3: Well, you go through them. I was able to get done so that my staff could have lunch at noon. So it's like you're just going through like widgets on an assembly line. That's not justice. But because there's so many cases coming into the courts, not enough courtrooms, not enough judges, that's what you end up with. So, and again, it depends on jurisdictions. Where I presided, it's, you know, one of the largest counties in California. So there are going to be more cases coming in versus a smaller jurisdiction. But in general, Los Angeles, San Diego, in Santa Clara County, that's the nature of the beast when you're dealing with state court cases.
0: I'm going to go to Judge Reyes and hear about the experience at the federal level. How much time do you have to review a case? Is your caseload as heavy as what Judge Cordell is describing?
2: No, I have never had 300 arraignments at all, much less in 3 hours. Our caseload is somewhat different. We have, I think, often fewer cases than state judges, so we have more time to focus on our cases typically. And how much time I spend on a case really depends on the case itself. For a big motions hearing, I might well spend 2 weeks, 3 weeks reviewing briefs, reviewing the case law, talking to my clerks. On a smaller matter, you know, I might only spend half an hour, an hour preparing for it. It just really depends on the case and the magnitude of the case.
0: Judge Mize, what parts of the job do most people not know about or perhaps fully understand?
1: I think there are several. For one, the judicial branch, be it state or federal, under our appropriate constitution, courts only decide cases or controversies. So it depends on what controversy, what dispute, what offense had occurred somewhere, and something is filed in court. And so we are standing under a waterfall that has contents that we don't choose. It's one after another after another. Another thing is that we in this country rely on juries. And so it's a joint judgeship, so to speak, in a jury trial. I don't think many people appreciate the important role of the citizens. And then the other thing is that the time it takes to decide a case varies on the complexity of the case. There are easy cases, and in busy urban courts like the three of us on this panel have sat on, there are bunches of easy cases that a decision is not all that difficult or time-consuming because the law is pretty clear. But in other cases, I like to call them go-to-the-mountaintop cases. There is a situation where the law that might apply is unclear, or even if it's clear what law applies, like in a family case, what is in the best interests of a child? That is a vague, vague standard, and it takes great intuition and exploration and work for a judge to figure out with the facts that she or he has heard, what is the just result?
0: Yeah. Well, I want to hear from each of you how you became a judge. Judge Cordell?
3: My path to judgeship was one that I guess there is no traditional path. So when I think about judging, I didn't think about it at all. When I grew up, I never saw any judges of color, was never in a courtroom. I go to college, and it turns out my major is really what prepared me for judgeship, and that was I was a theater major. Because if you're on a stage, your job is to persuade audiences to believe the character that you're portraying. So when I ended up deciding to go to law school, I ended up then becoming a litigator. And the job of a litigator is to persuade your audience, which is either a jury and or a judge. So then the whole notion of judging, there's been no one in my family. I didn't have any role models at that point. And it was purely an accident. I was practicing law, and I got a phone call, random phone call from a judge who said, you know, would you like to volunteer for a day and be a judge for a small claims case where people are suing each other without lawyers. And so I went and volunteered, and that did it. I got bitten by the judge bug right then and decided that I really wanted to be someone who would help people who couldn't arrive at decisions themselves to help to make those decisions. So that's how it worked for me.
0: We're talking to three judges for Ask a Judge. We're here with retired California Superior Court Judge LaDores Hazard Cordell. Also with us, retired D.C. Superior Court Judge Gregory Mize and U.S. District Judge Ana Reyes. And we'll hear about Judge Reyes's and Judge Mize's pathways to the bench after the break. This is 1A.

0: Be honest. Can you get around somewhere new without Google Maps? Would you even dare try?
1: My dad getting lost and turning it into these wonderful trips became known as a Jacobson shortcut. Jacobson shortcuts are not possible if you're following GPS everywhere you go.
0: The history of the little blue dot and the lost art of getting lost. That's on the next On Point.
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3: On the next Fresh Air, we get a slightly early start celebrating the centennial of John Coltrane's birth. 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
8: This is 1A. I'm Jen White. We're revisiting an installment in our Ask A series. Last month, we spoke to a panel of judges and answered your questions about their work. We were joined by retired D.C. Superior Court Judge Gregory Mize, U.S. District Judge Ana Reyes, and retired California Superior Court Judge Ladoris Hazard Cordell. I asked Judge Reyes about her journey to the bench. Here's what she said.
9: So I became a lawyer in 2001, and people often ask me if I'd always wanted to be a judge. And as you mentioned earlier, I'm a gay Hispanic female. And if someone had told me in 2001 that I would either be put on the federal bench or be on the first manned mission to Mars, I wouldn't have thought about it twice. I would have thought, well, I guess they're sending the gays to Mars, because it just was never feasible, or thought it was feasible for me to be on the federal bench. So I never really thought about becoming a judge, although I always thought it was would be, and it is a great gig. But I ended up at a law firm, Williams & Connolly, for 21 years. And when President Biden became the president, there was an opening on the DDC, on the district that I serve on. And I ended up applying to a commission for a nominating commission for the position, and which was forwarded. My nomination was forwarded to the White House, and then I was nominated by the president.
8: Judge Mize, what about you? How did you end up on the bench?
10: There's some similarity with Judge Reyes. I was a trial lawyer. We had a boutique five-person law firm handling generally all sorts of cases that put us in the courtroom. And then I became the general counsel to the D.C. City Council, and I moved to the public policy realm. And I missed the courtroom, and when a vacancy became available, I put my name in, and President Bush, the first President Bush, appointed me. And the thing that really I took with me from being general counsel to the City Council was how people are involved in public policy. And when I took the bench, and the rules of ethics for judges require a certain amount of being walled off from a lot of things in societies to keep your impartiality and not be politically influenced. And so the jury in the courtroom, the jury was my remaining connection to the people of the District of Columbia. And I felt my role was to be not only apply the rule of law, but be a teacher to the citizens who are sitting in the jury box. And that's been very rewarding.
8: We got this question from someone in Massachusetts who says, how do you maintain your objectivity? It must be so difficult at times. Judge Cordell, were there times when you heard cases that really challenged your objectivity?
11: All the time, Jen. I appreciate the question. Judges are supposed to be objective and impartial when making our rulings. But that being said, we're human beings. And as with all human beings, we have biases. And there are all of us rely on stereotypes and navigating our way in the world. So there are good stereotypes, there are bad stereotypes. The goal for judges, in my view, is to recognize our biases, admit that we have them, and then do our best to not buy into them. So more aware we are and conscious of who we are and our biases, the better judge we become. But to assert that judges have no biases, they can't have any whatsoever, is unrealistic. That's not the way things work in the world.
8: Well, we got this from a member of our text club in Idaho. Even though judges are supposed to be impartial, objective, and not political, why does it seem pretty obvious that judges rule in a political way? And why is there not better accountability and oversight to protect them from doing so? Judge Meyer, your reaction to that?
10: That is a question that I have grappled with, and one of the things that has been the product of keeping impartial and not influenced has been for me in my retirement, along with some of my colleagues on the Superior Court, we put together a couple of books that came out in 2019, and the other came out today, is the publication date. And it's a collection of stories written by trial judges from around the country about what their toughest case, their most challenging case was. And what has come out in these rich, engaging stories, some involving high-profile cases and others you wouldn't know about unless you lived in the jurisdiction where the trial occurred. But there's a big divide among state-level judges. Some are appointed by the governor, and others are elected by the people. And in those cases where 76% of state judges either to get their job or retain their job have to face the electorate. And one of the debates in the legal academy and in the legal community is how does a elected judge maintain her or his objectivity when the decision that she or he has to make, be it on a rule of law or on the quality of a verdict, it comes to the mind of a judge. What is this going to do to my election chances? And one of the stories in our book involved a judge in Washington State, a state judge, who there was a challenge to a public initiative that saved the citizens of Washington State millions of dollars. And it was challenged as to its constitutionality. And this judge writes about how I've got to apply the rule of law. And I also know that if I declare it unconstitutional, many of my fellow citizens are going to have to pay more money. And what a challenge that is. And he said, I have to follow the rule of law. And he declared it unconstitutional. He wrote his opinion in such a way that he was thinking of all of the readers, the journalists, the people in the public, and he wrote his decision to explain why it has to be found unconstitutional. It was such a well-written opinion that the public backlash was not what he expected. And he got reelected the next year. So I think it's a beautiful example of if you follow the rule of law and you explain why you rule the way you do, you gain public support.
8: But at the same time, Judge Cordell, we are seeing significant backlash to the judiciary and people feeling like the judiciary has become increasingly politicized. What's your response?
11: Well, I appreciate what Judge Meyer has said. Judges are not politicians. Politicians make promises to their constituents to to do what their constituents want, because that's what politicians do. But the only promise that a judge can make is to uphold the Constitution and the rule of law. However, because of judicial elections, and I want to make clear, federal judges are appointed for life. Mm-hmm. They don't face elections. They don't face recalls. It is the state court judges who have to deal with elections being challenged and also to deal with recalls and have terms. So you have lifetime terms, federal, but state court judges, it doesn't work that way at all. So what's happening across this country is that money is flooding in, particularly to elections regarding state Supreme Court judges. So, for example, Elon Musk, he spent over $55 million just a year ago in an election for a single seat on the Wisconsin Supreme Court. And that was added to another $45 million. So $100 million was spent on one judicial election, and that was in Wisconsin. And as Judge Mize pointed out, the pressure is on state court judges who make decisions that are legally correct, but might be controversial. They cannot help but think, if I make this decision, I'm probably going to lose my seat or someone's going to run against me. And it takes a brave judge like the one in Washington to do what the law required him to do, and at the same time knowing that there is a risk that the voters would say, look, let's get rid of this judge, and they can do that. So I am against judicial elections, absolutely, because they've done nothing but politicize the judiciary.
12: We'll talk a little bit more about that, but I want to note that for the first time since 2019, Supreme Court justices are testifying before Congress. Justices Elena Kagan and Amy Coney Barrett are at the Capitol to defend a new budget that would increase security screenings at the court. U.S. Marshals Service data found that federal judges received 564 threats in 2025, and this year is on track to surpass that number. Threats doubled in the last 5 years. Well, one of you in Minneapolis texted, curious to know if judges feel like their personal safety and safety of their families and staff is at risk in this political climate, and does this vary based on the level court they serve on? Judge Reyes, I want to start with you.
9: So some judges certainly do. I think one of the problems is that the extraordinary in the sense of making personal death threats against judges, which has been extraordinary in the past, has become ordinary. It is quite common for my colleagues and I to receive all manner of threats after consequential decisions. I have a colleague going through it right now, and they're death threats, and you have to obviously take those seriously. I will say that none of the threats, none of the backlash impacts the work that we do. None of us are intimidated on the bench. We continue to do our jobs. We continue to uphold our oaths. I think it makes it more personally stressful, but it doesn't impact the job.
12: Judge Cordell, in your experience, how did you feel about your safety when you were on the bench?
11: During the time I was on the bench, I didn't really think much about it, but times have changed because of social media, because how people are interpreting decisions that judges make. And it's really interesting. The threats that are of greatest number generally come to state court judges in family court, where judges make decisions about child custody matters. For example, judges get threats. In one county in California, six judges are now being targeted for recall, and they sit in family court because they make a decision that one person, a litigant, doesn't like. And that gets accompanied by not just recall threats, but actually threats of physical harm. I had a couple of those happen to me when I was on the bench. And as Judge Reyes pointed out, you keep your head down, you do the work, and you hope that the sufficient funds are available to provide security for judges. This is a very different time than when I started on the bench back in the 1980s.
12: We're talking to three judges for Ask a Judge. We're here with retired California Superior Court Judge LaDoris Hazard Cordell. Also with us, retired D.C. Superior Court Judge Gregory Mize and U.S. District Judge Ana Reyes. We're also hearing from you. T emailed, we often think about justice as something that begins once a case reaches the courtroom. But in your view, what does a community that is truly committed to justice look like? What does a community that is truly committed to justice look like before anyone ever needs a judge? And I'd briefly like to hear from you first on that, Judge Mize. So, you know, before a case reaches your courtroom, is there something that you think could happen at the community level to prevent, you know, there being a case in the first place?
10: Well, an informed community that exercises individual critical judgment is very, very important to support an impartial and independent jury. I think that the importance of people becoming familiar with what goes on in a courtroom so that when they go to the ballot box and they vote on a judge, if you're in one of those election states, you have a sense of what is involved in that job. Here in the District of Columbia, a local organization called the Council for Court Excellence sponsored a judicial watch program, and they invited people from around the community to just go to the Superior Court and sit in the gallery and watch what's going on. Mm-hmm. And after 6 or 9 or however many months of the program, there was feedback from these folks. What they saw, what bothered them about what happened in the courtroom, or what was very impressive that they never knew about. Also, many jurors are asked to reflect on their experience being a juror in a case. And so this is the way a community becomes informed and knows the challenges and the burdens of judging. And quite frankly, it's the reason that several of us put together these two books of true stories, so that everybody who reads it has a ringside seat, not only to the courtroom, but in chambers where this burden has to be untangled.
12: Judge Cordell, what about you? I mean, before a case reaches your courtroom, is there something at the community level that you think could deepen a community sense of justice?
11: I completely agree with Judge Mize, and take it a step further. People still don't get what the judiciary is all about. The distinction between federal and state, for example. It is not uncommon for me to get phone calls from friends, from neighbors the night before ballots are due saying, this person's on a ballot to be a judge. Who should I vote for? What do I do? It is the fact that there's just not sufficient information out there to let people know who these judges are, who we are, what we stand for. And when you look at the ballots, if a judge is on it, there's a profile, a short one on a ballot. Well, who wrote the profile? Well, the judge, him or herself, did it. And it really, it's one-sided. We need more objective information about judges, who we are. And as Judge Mize pointed out, people should come to court. People are afraid to enter a courtroom. It's a kind of intimidating for people.

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1: Let's
2: pause there. We're talking to three judges for Ask a Judge. We're here with retired California Superior Court Judge Ladores Hazard Cordell. Also with us, retired D.C. Superior Court Judge Gregory Mize and U.S. District Judge Ana Reyes. And we're still hearing from you, Logan, in Ohio emails. I believe there are two main reasons why our courtrooms are highly stressed environments today. First, there are probably more laws on the books in the United States than there are people on this planet. Second, the U.S. has become a very litigious society. We will sue you if you blink at us the wrong way. We also heard from Nancy in Washington, D.C., who says, while there is much coverage, as there should be, regarding criminal law and injustice connected with incarceration, there is little about the often arcane practices regarding family courts. There are so many onerous practices that particularly impact women and children. This often plays out when a struggling single parent is up against a well-financed spouse. Well, we still want to hear from you. Send us your questions. Email us at 1A at WAMU.org.

0: trade tensions between the U.S. and Canada are on the rise again with a new round of tariffs from both sides. All the hostility has actually been a boon to one Canadian industry, wine.
1: I mean, our sales are up dramatically, and that's not just true of me, that's true of pretty much all the wineries in Niagara.
0: As most provinces ban sales of American booze, local producers are tapping in. Hear that story next time on The World.
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9: Back to our conversation in a moment, but first, we'd love your help with an upcoming show. 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Now back to our program. We're revisiting

0: our Ask a Judge conversation from earlier this year. We spoke to retired D.C. Superior Court Judge Gregory Mize, U.S. District Judge Ana Reyes, and retired California Superior Court Judge LaDoris Hazard Cordell. Matt sent us this message. How do judges determine sentences? So many times they seem too lenient for the crime committed. I asked Judge Reyes how much flexibility and choice judges have on sentencing. Here's what she said.
1: We have what are called sentencing guidelines, which are put out by the U.S. Sentencing Commission. So for a particular crime and a particular defendant in front of us with his or her history, we have sort of a range of guidelines that are put together. And usually judges stay within those guidelines, but judges have discretion to go below the guidelines, give less time than the guidelines suggest, or to go above the guidelines, give more time than judges suggest. And then we are constrained by a law that tells us the kind of things we have to consider in sentencing, the crime, the history of the defendant, deterrence for the defendant and for the general public, things like that, that we take into account. And the most important thing that we do in a sentencing is explain our reasoning. So we have to explain thoroughly how we get to our decision. And I will say that in the book Challenging Cases, I have a chapter entitled 279 Hours. My first sentencings involved sentencing three January 6 defendants who were actually active duty Marines at the time. And I really struggled with what sentence to give them. And I ended up giving them 279 hours of community service. Because there were 279 Marine casualties in the Civil War, and I wanted to impress upon them and impress upon the public when the press came out, and it did, that the Marines participating in January 6th was sort of an affront to their oaths and to other Marines who have upheld their oaths. And that was, you know, and I say in the chapter that in that sentencing, I was able to unite the far left and the far right, and they were all united in concluding that I'm an idiot because everyone disagreed with the sentence. People on the left thought the sentence was way too low. People on the right thought the sentence was way too high. You know, and so the job of the judge is really just try to tune all of that out and look at the case in front of you, look at the defendants in front of you, look at the crime, and try to fashion the best sentence.
0: We also got this email from Anne who asks, how does a judge temper justice with mercy? Judge Cordell?
2: First, I just love the answer that Judge Reyes gave about how she fashioned what she believed and I believe was an appropriate sentence. So how does one balance all of this? Well, California judges, and this is generally true of the state judges, have guidelines. And ours says, you know, we are to use sound discretion to do what is the best interests of justice. What does that mean? I mean, it could mean anything, right? So a lot of it depends upon who the judge is and what our background is and what our perception is, along with the guidelines. So it's really a combination of things. And what we do is what the questioner just posed. The answer is in the question. To balance the doing justice with incorporating compassion, if it's a victim in a crime, victim, compassion for the victim, at the same time, also adhering to what is right and what's just with regard to the community and also this particular person in front of us. You know, it's been famously written that discretion is the better part of valor. But because of mounting criticism of judges, particularly the state court judges who are so vulnerable to being challenged, and my judicial exercise of discretion today is valor, in my view. And Judge Reyes just made that point. So it's all about doing what we believe is right based upon our own backgrounds, based upon the law and the guidelines that we're given. It's tough. It's one of the most difficult things that judges do.
0: Well, that takes us to this email from Stephen, who says, I've been a state appellate court judge in Florida for nearly 30 years. I was appointed by a governor, and I stand for merit retention elections every 6 years. My philosophy has always been that in order to do the job, I have to be willing to lose the job. If I'm not willing to risk my position by making a politically unpopular decision, I shouldn't be a judge. We got a version of this question from several of our listeners in different words. Is it hard to stay unbiased in certain trials, especially when children are involved? Judge Mize, what's been your experience?
3: Well, I think the cases involving children, be it child abuse or neglect, be it sexual assault, raise deep and strong emotions for the jurors, for the judge, for the witnesses. And it really takes focus and concentration to keep your eye on the ball. And that is, what does the law require me to do under these circumstances? And I want to hear as much as I can from both sides. I think that one of the virtues, and it has some demerits, but one of the virtues of our adversarial system is that each side in a case has an opportunity to be heard, and hopefully with a lawyer, a competent lawyer. And so the judge is getting all sides, and with that, and only after getting the most that you can, determine what is the right result. And in family cases, it is really tough.
4: Yeah. Judge Cordell, you also presided over family court in your career. Is there a case that still sits with you today?
2: There are many cases that sit with me from family court, and I chuckle a little because some of them did make me laugh, although I didn't laugh. But I always kept a poker face on the bench. But yeah, I mean, the family court is the human condition. People who come in are in crisis. Nobody's happy. And when a judge makes a decision, one side will name their next born after the judge, and the other one hates the judge. That's the nature of being a judge, specifically, especially in family court. So, but the key issue, you know, is really the hard stuff is deciding, you know, child custody. What's in the best interest of the child? And so, you know, the vast majority of trial court judges don't have training or background in child psychology. Some have never been parents. Some have gone through divorces themselves. Some don't like kids. Some don't like women. Some don't like men. And that's, you know, part of the world of being a judge, and in family court in particular. So, I mean, one case that made me laugh was that two divorcing people were fighting over his dentures. She wouldn't give him back his teeth.
4: I'm sorry, that was not what I was expecting you to say.
2: No, and the audience, you know, the spectators are kind of laughing. And my thought bubble, I'm going like, what? Are you kidding? But I finally ordered her, you know, to give back his teeth. She did in court. And it really wasn't about his teeth, right? It was about ending a relationship. And I had to be the one to basically sever that tie. And that was to make sure he got his dentures back.
4: We got this email from Jason who says, I'm curious how religion plays a role in judges' decisions. Many judges appear to have strong religious affiliations. I wonder what checks and balances exist to ensure that individual judges are ruling based on law rather than theological perspectives. Judge Reyes?
1: Sure. And before I answer that, I just want to say that if you want a great answer to most of these questions, I highly recommend Judge Cordell's book, Her Honor. I actually read it right before I took the bench to get a sense of what it might be like, and I found it incredibly insightful. That plug away. My fundamental core belief is in the rule of law. And the rule of law only works if judges put aside their biases and their own personal beliefs, be it religious, social, whatever, and do their jobs. And so whenever I'm faced with a decision that might contradict some belief I have, I always still go with the law, because if I did anything else, it would violate my core belief, which is that the rule of law is imperative for our society. So to me, it's always quite easy to put aside my personal beliefs because of my core personal belief. And I think the checks and balances on that are with respect to the people that we put into the positions, that they uphold their oaths, and that we have an attentive society and an attentive media that sort of scrutinizes what judges do. I think that it's important for judges, for their rulings to be questioned, for their rulings to be appealed. We have an appellate system that is a check and balance. I think those are all part of a good functioning system.
4: We're talking to three judges for Ask a Judge. We're here with U.S. District Judge Ana Reyes, retired California Superior Court Judge LaDoris Hazard Cordell, and retired D.C. Superior Court Judge Gregory Mize. Judge Cordell, you left the bench in 2001. Briefly, what led to that decision?
2: One case led me to that, and that was a case of a man who had been convicted under the three strikes law. Actually, he hadn't been convicted. He pled guilty. And I had to give him a sentence that I did not want to, but I believe was required to do, which was 55 years to life. And I decided after that I could not do this anymore. By the this, I mean uphold a law that I found to be draconian. When we become judges, we raise our right hands and we swear to uphold all the laws, even laws we don't like. But when you get to a point where you cannot do that, it's time to go. And so that was my time to go. I imposed that sentence. I write about it in my book, and very heartfelt about what this case did to me and what I had to do. So I left, and I decided that the best way to address the concerns I had about that law was to work from the outside the system, because I wasn't able to do it within the system. And I write about that in the book, where I worked to get a person out of prison who had been sentenced under the three strikes law, not sentenced by me. And I was able to do that to kind of make a statement that we need to do better. Yeah. In terms of how we impose sentences on people.
4: Judge Mize, briefly, I'm really curious about the kind of support system you have to form outside of work to sustain you. What I'm hearing each of you describe is a very high-pressure environment. You can't talk a lot about the work you're doing, and yet I can only imagine that you carry it home with you, at least mentally and emotionally. So what does a support network for judges look like?
3: Well, for me, it's family. And my wife, knowing the stresses that I faced in making many decisions, walked into my chambers one day, and there was this big 60-gallon tropical fish tank with exotic fish and a monthly service to clean it. And I would come back to chambers and I would just get lost with the underwater life. My family, the proud parent of five children. And when I come home and you sit at the kitchen table, you know, it's bedlam. It's one versus the other, but I'm just one of many. And getting back to my roots and my ground is the best way to put the court and all of its issues aside.
4: Judge Reyes, what about for you?
1: In terms of bias?
4: No, in terms of just a support system for yourself as you're navigating this high-pressure environment.
1: Well, we have obviously the Marshal Service, and then we also have, I have clerks. I have three clerks who help me tremendously with all of our decision-making. And then we have court personnel and staff. I mean, I think we're really blessed to have a lot of support for the work that we do. Obviously, specifically with respect to security, we could always use more help and more funding. I think the justices are on the Hill right now discussing that issue. But I think overall, we have support, and more support would always be useful.
4: Well, I want to end on a slightly lighter note. We got this text from one of you. Does a group of judges have a fun collective name, the way a group of crows is called a murder or a group of fish is called a school? And if not, what should it be? Judge Cordell, any ideas?
2: Well, for example, there's an organization, a group of judges in California, and they're African-American judges. And a nice name we have is the Chocolate Bar. And that's also for lawyers as well. So, these are just ways that we support one another and take care of one another. And it's just so important that we judges do that, regardless if we're state or federal judges.
4: And then we got this question from many people. Does anyone ever wear gym shorts and sneakers under the robe? Judge Reyes, anything a little more casual under the robe for you?
1: I'm actually pretty casual. I dress business casual most days. We have a Friday jeans day in my chambers, probably one of the only ones in our courthouse. But even I always dress under the robes appropriately, although I will admit to maybe once or twice having to rush into court and not having changed out of a shirt or jeans. But that's on rare occasion.
4: Judge Bies, what about you?
3: One of my colleagues is still a great dog lover. And at this time of year, here we are in July, and it's going to get 100 degrees and tomorrow in D.C., he would bring his dog to the courthouse to just sit in chambers. And then during the lunch break, he would go out and walk the dog. He was wearing Bermuda shorts and sneakers under his robe while he's in the courtroom. And then he's out there in the heat with his beloved dog.
4: And that's a lovely image to end on. That's Gregory Mize. He's a retired D.C. Superior Court trial judge, co-author and editor of Tough Cases and Challenging Cases. He still sits as a senior judge and teaches at Georgetown Law. Also with us, Ana Reyes, a U.S. District Judge for the U.S. District Court for the District of Columbia, and Ladores Hazard Cordell. She's a retired judge from the California Superior Court and author of Her Honor, My Life on the Bench, What Works, What's Broken, and How to Change It. Thanks to you all. Today's producer was Avery Jessa Chapnick. This program comes to you from WAMU, part of American University in Washington, distributed by NPR. I'm Jen White. Thanks for listening, and we'll talk more soon. This is 1A.

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4: Even after a global pandemic, some research labs have pretty lax precautions in place.
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4: A microbiologist on how to prevent lab leaks. 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

0: Good morning and welcome to First Coast Connect. I'm Ann Schindler. Today, how unauthorized breathalyzer repairs could erase hundreds, if not thousands, of DUI charges statewide. We talked to the attorney who brought the legal challenge. Then, a spate of murders in the remote pine woods of Georgia. We ask the local director of The Breed about the ongoing pull of indie horror. And an effort to preserve a community's shared history by recording its collective memories. Join the conversation. 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Stick around. We'll be back right after the news.
1: Live from NPR News, I'm Giles Snyder. With oil prices rising again following U.S. attacks on Iranian rocket launcher positions in the Strait of Hormuz, President Trump insisted Monday that Iran is a failed nation.
2: They've got 350% inflation. They have no currency. They're not paying their soldiers. Their leaders are largely dead. Their Navy is gone. Their Air Force is gone. Their surveillance equipment is almost entirely gone. That doesn't mean we won't smack them.
1: Trump spoke at the White House. Brent crude, the international standard, is above $91 a barrel. The U.S. Supreme Court allowing the White House to continue work on President Trump's ballroom project. The justices intervened Monday, allowing the project to go forward while a lawsuit plays out. Lower courts found construction must stop because the project does not have congressional approval. Russia was a surprise inclusion at this year's U.S.-hosted G20 meeting of top global economic officials in Nashville, North Carolina. European officials, whose countries openly support Ukraine against Russia's ongoing invasion, are expressing outrage at the move. NPR's Charles Maines has more from Moscow.
3: It appears the White House told few, if any, of its allies that Russian Finance Minister Anton Sulyanov would be attending the G20 gathering in North Carolina. European officials refused to stand for the traditional group photo, a protest that resolved itself after Sulyanov removed himself from the event. In a brief statement from Moscow, Russia's finance ministry says Sulyanov has met with U.S. Treasury Secretary Scott Bessent to discuss opportunities for economic cooperation. Meanwhile, the Kremlin is busy showcasing partnerships elsewhere. In Central Asia, President Vladimir Putin just attended a regional economic and security conference for talks with the leaders of China and Iran. Charles Maines, NPR News, Moscow.
1: State authorities in North Carolina have arrested a 17-year-old girl in connection with the May attack on a mosque in San Diego. NPR's Odette Youssef has the latest.
4: The minor is charged with three felony counts of first-degree murder, one for each of the victims, Mansour Kazija, Nadir Awad, and Amin Abdullah. She is also charged with conspiracy to commit first-degree murder against worshippers at the mosque and against worshippers at a Jewish temple and black students at a public high school. The two gunmen died by suicide before they went to the temple or the school. They were males aged 17 and 18. Writings they apparently left behind outline anti-Semitic, anti-feminist, white nationalist views. According to the charging documents, the teenage girl in North Carolina had worked out plans with them in advance to live stream the shootings and to disseminate their writings. Odette Youssef, NPR News.
1: And from Washington, this is NPR News. A jury in Las Vegas has found former gang member Dwayne Davis guilty of orchestrating the 1996 killing of rapper Tupac Shakur. Monday's verdict marks the first and only conviction in the case. Police in New York City fatally shot a woman Monday after she stabbed two people in Times Square. The shooting happened next to a police department substation. Both stabbing victims were taken to a hospital. Authorities say one died and the other is in stable condition. Police Commissioner Jessica Tisch says a woman killed by officers had what she said was documented mental health history with the NYPD, but no arrest history. Whether or not it's okay for men to wear shorts to the office is a hot topic this summer, with nearly half of the white-collar financial industry workers surveyed saying short pants are fine for work. NPR's Chloe Veltman reports that some men are shying away.
5: In 2026, there are some shorts-wearing outliers in tech, like Adam Mosseri. The Instagram head spoke about his sartorial choices recently on the Throwing Fits podcast.
6: But I am pro. I'm definitely a pro.
5: But Silicon Valley fashion stylist Victoria Hitchcock says while dorm room style may have been de rigueur during the dot-com boom days, male tech industry workers have been gravitating away from shorts.
7: I don't think anything above the knee is appropriate, really. It's distracting.
5: Hitchcock says Silicon Valley's shift towards more polished men's looks in recent years reflects the maturing industry, employees growing disposable incomes, and the power of social media influencers in the men's style space. Chloe Veltman, NPR News.
1: And I'm Joel Snyder. This is NPR News from Washington.
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0: Thousands of DUI cases, past and present, could be compromised by a recent court ruling in Duval County. Welcome to First Coast Connect. I'm Ann Schindler. Today, we talk to a crime and safety expert and the attorney who is challenging those DUIs about what went so wrong at the state and local levels to create the problem in the first place. Later, we meet the director of a program that aims to leverage the wisdom of local leaders and share it with the younger generation. But first, a breakdown in how breathalyzer machines are repaired and maintained has made thousands of DUI cases vulnerable to legal challenge. Here to tell us about it is the attorney who brought the original case, Jacksonville criminal defense attorney David Robbins. David, good morning.
10: Good morning, Ian. Thanks for having us.
0: I'm glad to have you. We're also joined by Ken Jefferson, retired Jacksonville Sheriff's Officer and longtime local crime analyst. Ken, good morning.
11: Good morning, Ann.
0: So, David, this conversation that we're having comes after a local three-judge panel in this circuit issued an order on the 12th of August, and it basically is calling into question the reliability of breathalyzer machines. These are known as the Intoxilizer 8000. They're the evidentiary breath instrument that's used throughout Florida. So tell us a little bit about how this panel came together, this judge panel.
10: Well, quite frankly, the panel, we're not sure exactly how the panel came together because all this was done amongst the county judges in Duval, Clay, and Nassau. But I will say the three-judge panel was probably the most respected, the most senior judges. Their decision was not binding on the rest of the judges, but they were appointed to take all of the testimony here, all the legal arguments, and then make a decision. And basically, it's our understanding that all of the other judges agreed to follow. And we have a lot of other judges have already signed orders granting following this decision as well.
0: And these judges were Judges Scott Mitchell, Eleni Durkee, and Mose Floyd. These are county judges. And the idea of forming a judicial panel to make a decision or a set of recommendations, possibly this order that other judges could rely on, I guess speaks to the fact that this could impact so many cases that they're really looking for a universal understanding of what happened and a reliable recommendation of what to do.
10: Sure. It affects every breath case in this circuit, and quite frankly, it's now going to affect every breath test in the state. So rather than do it individually and have all of these people come in, be subpoenaed from Tallahassee that work for the alcohol testing program, they said, okay, let's do it all at once. We'll have these people listen, these judges listen. We'll have them make a decision. And then it's up to the rest of the judges to read the opinion, to look at the transcripts, by the way, of the hearing, which were available, and then make a call on their own, which they did, and they have.
0: So this order says basically the FDLE, the Florida Department of Law Enforcement, and the Jacksonville Sheriff's Office were not in a position to be making repairs to these intoxilizer breathalyzer machines.
10: Yes.
0: And yet they were, that the things that they were doing, which they kind of regarded as maintenance or it to themselves defined as maintenance, actually constituted repairs, and therefore they were not in a position to make those. Is that right?
10: Yes. So I think what happened is up to 2015, the Florida Department of Law Enforcement was authorized to make repairs. but they changed it, and then they outsourced it to different groups. But they carried on as if they were still an authorized repair facility. They were basically doing the same thing 2016 through 2026 as they were doing in 2015. They were no longer authorized to do it. The whole purpose of this, by the way, and you have to be careful, is to ensure the integrity, the admissibility, and reliability of breath test results. Because many people don't know. You don't even have to be impaired to be convicted in Florida. That breath test alone, okay, can convict you of a DUI. So everybody, I've never met anybody that didn't want a breath test to be reliable. Judges rely on it. Police rely on it. Prosecutors rely on it. Defense attorneys and defendants rely on it. And if it's not reliable and scientifically valid, then it never should have come in the first place.
0: And that's because there is this Florida's implied consent. It basically confers this sort of extraordinary permission that the state has to introduce a test where the number alone, as you say, is sufficient for a jury to say that constitutes impairment. It doesn't. The state doesn't have to prove any other information other than they blew this. It's over 0.08. Therefore, because the machine is reliable, because the machine is so rigorously maintained, the state can rely on that information. That's what the law says.
10: Absolutely. So what they do is if you go to a trial or you go to a hearing, the state just puts in a piece of paper, has the breathalyzer operator testify, and the paper said we've abided by all the rules, therefore the breath test is admissible. So what we did in the expression trust, but check into it while you're trusting, and a lot of this turned out to be not reliable at all. They were just, and the worst part about it is they wrote the rules and they don't know how to obey the rules.
0: Trust but verify. So we did reach out, we should say, to the Jacksonville Sheriff's Office. They said, we are aware of the order, the judge's order, and are considering it in consultation with our partner agencies. Jacksonville Sheriff's Office will continue to enforce Florida's DUI laws, and we refer you to the state attorney's office regarding questions about any pending cases. And we'll get to that in just a minute, but I want to bring in Ken Jefferson. So this is, I would imagine, for people on the law enforcement side, somewhat frustrating to learn that there are cases that have been brought in good faith by officers who believe that they're using equipment that is sufficient to prove impairment, to think that these cases could be impacted or even possibly dismissed because this evidence is no longer going to be admissible, at least in that way.
11: Absolutely. And, you know, having been on the other side of that, making these type of arrests, you depend on the equipment that's given to you. You're not concerned with the maintenance. You're not concerned with any legalities of it. All you know is you are arresting someone for being impaired, driving while impaired. And then the rest goes to the courts. Before it goes to the courts, it goes through the system of the breathalyzer test and all of the cues that the officer observed during that particular stop. However, he or she, the officer, they're not concerned with the machine because they don't have anything to do with it. It's passed on to the corrections officers inside the jail that's doing that part of it's kind of like a three-phase process. Observation, arrest, breathalyzer, prosecution.
0: And it goes for people who haven't been through that process, remind us kind of where the breathalyzer is located and how that procedure, how that testing is conducted.
11: So the breathalyzer is done at the jail. So it's located there at the jail. Once that person gets there, and sometimes it's as David can attest to it, there's an hour or two lag after the arrest before they do the breathalyzer. So once the person is arrested and is in custody, they go to the jail, they're fingerprinted, they're photographed, they're processed in that regard, and then they go through the DUI process of going through the breathalyzer test. And then the readings, they take three tests, two examples, okay? And sometimes it's elevated, sometimes it's lower, you know, depending on the time between the blows, if you will. But the officers, the corrections officers, have nothing to do with the maintenance of that machine or the repairs or lack of repairs of that machine. As a matter of fact, I don't even think that they keep a log verifying that this was done with this machine on such and such a day or it was repaired on such and such a date. There's, to my knowledge, there's, and you can correct me if I'm wrong because you filed the motion, David. It, to my knowledge, there's no logs or records of showing when it was repaired and what was done to repair it.
0: Yeah, and that certainly is a key question in this case. If you're just joining us, we're talking to attorney David Robbins and former JSO officer Ken Jefferson about a recent court ruling that could impact thousands of DUI cases statewide. If you have a question or a comment, you can reach us on air at 904-549-2937, or you can email firstcoastconnect@wjct.org. So to that point, David, you did raise questions in this case about what records were available, what machines were used, when those machines had been sent out for servicing, whether the servicing that they got was considered maintenance, like a battery change, or whether it was considered a repair, which is something that involves opening the machine and kind of tinkering with what's going on inside. So you were looking for records of those machines. You know, are those records, do they exist, and why does that matter to your clients?
10: The records on a statewide level in Tallahassee, they do exist. There were some records, I wouldn't use the term missing with the Jacksonville Sheriff's Office, but monthly there is what we call an agency inspector who is responsible for making sure that the machine is calibrated properly, that it has the right parts, that there's a tight seal with the breath tube, the amount of air going into the machine is correct. The machine doesn't know how to correct itself. If there's things going wrong with the machine, in almost every circumstances, it can't self-correct. Somebody has to do something positive. So this is the problem. And then when we went to Tallahassee for the records, this was crazy. I'm telling you, absolutely insane. So a machine gets sent to Tallahassee for what we call an annual inspection. There are over 500 breath machines in the state. Every machine has to undergo an annual inspection by a person called a department inspector. In any event, we see records where machines go to Tallahassee. They're out of calibration. What do? They recalibrate. Do they notify the agency that this machine that you sent us was out of calibration and may constitute something that you need to notify the defendants, the prosecutors, and the judges? No. What do? They recalibrate. They fix it. Then they do the department inspection, and they say it passes. So they're doing it ass backwards. They really just didn't have it together enough to understand how it worked to make it. Like I said, this stuff has to be reliable. Absolutely reliable. You cannot do it any other way. I want to include one thing. I'm going to interrupt myself in the program. I want people to understand this is not a blank check to go out and drink as much as you want, take a breath test, and think it's going to be thrown out. I have done this my entire adult life. It is dangerous business. Please don't think that this is your waiver. Okay, I'll do what I want to. People die. People get seriously hurt. Don't do it at all.
0: That said, to be clear, when a machine is out of calibration, I mean, I think it's sort of self-evident, but if you're sending a machine off, it's out of calibration, I guess the question would be, how long has it been, you know, improperly calibrated? Is it returning test results that are inaccurate?
10: That's one thing we don't know. And then the question was, did it pass the monthly inspection in whatever law enforcement agency, Nassau, Clay, or Duval, did it pass the monthly inspection before it got sent to Tallahassee?
0: Are they not testing? Are they not testing calibration at the agency level?
10: Yes, they do.
0: They do.
10: And they pass, and then they go to Tallahassee, and some of them are out of calibration. Nobody knows it but Tallahassee because they do this, and they don't tell anybody.
11: If I may add something or ask something, I'm curious as to where can this go? How far can this go with this, the motion to suppress? Because you've got hundreds or thousands of DUI cases of people that's been convicted based on that breathalyzer test for the most part. How far can it go? Can it go back and say, okay, the machines were not properly calibrated. It's an improper reading. Are we going to suppress all that? Or what are we going to do?
10: Well, that's a great question. We're looking into that. But theoretically speaking, every breath test from 2016 to 2026, some lawyer could take a look at to see what's happening.
0: So 10 years.
10: 10 years.
0: So
10: absolutely.
0: That's,
11: wow.
0: I mean,
10: and this happened once before, and I've discussed this. It's only happened twice in the history of the state. And the first time it happened in the late 1990s and 2000s. Once again, we had a panel of judges At that point, actually, the state's expert agreed that none of this should be admissible. So the state and the defense, we signed a consent order. Every judge signed it. But people started calling us and say, well, I had a breath test in 1997, 1998, 99 or 2000. Could this apply to me? And the answer is yes. Great question.
0: We should note that, I mean, in terms of the number of local cases, we did reach out to the state attorney's office. They say that there are about 950 cases pending, active cases. That's in the circuit, Duval, Clay, and Nassau. But we know that Florida makes between 33,000 and 45,000 arrests annually, and Duval County alone makes about 3,500 DUI arrests annually. So those are big numbers. I do want to take a call from Lisa in Jacksonville. Good morning, Lisa. Go ahead. Are you there, Lisa? Go ahead. Lisa, we'll have to come back to you. So I just want to reach out, I mean, say that we, in addition to reaching out to the state attorney's office and the Jacksonville Sheriff's Office, the state attorney's office said to us, quote, our review of this matter is ongoing. For any case involving an impacted instrument, the state will take necessary steps to show the scientific reliability of those breath tests so they can be admitted by the court until this issue is resolved. And so the necessary steps there, David, that they're referring to, this is kind of the observational level. As Ken said, officers are making arrests in the field. That all comes before a breathalyzer test may or may not confirm impairment. So these are observations. These are field sobriety tests. That's all admissible in court.
10: But field sobriety is admissible.
0: But when it comes to making the scientific reliability of those breaths, say that they're going to show the scientific reliability of the breath tests, that's a different thing. That's this based on case law that requires expert testimony. Can you tell us how that works? I mean, if they're going to say, well, this machine maybe was one of these that wasn't, you know, we don't know if it was properly calibrated and maintained. How do they prove scientific reliability of that machine?
10: First of all, I don't think they can. They're going to call us experts. They've listed they're the same people in Tallahassee that screwed the whole process up anyway. So they're going to call one of these department inspectors to come in and testify. See, once these results are thrown out by the courts, that means the implied consent law and all the rules that they promulgate, all that stuff is thrown out. Now you have to have somebody that's an expert about testifying that the breath machine is scientifically reliable. So who do you call to do that? A person that screwed up the whole process, and I don't mean personally, but the agency that messed it up, we're going to call those people to come to Jacksonville? Are these people ever been declared experts in a breath machine? No, we already know some of the background, but not all of the background. I don't think it can happen, but the state wants to try and understand it, and that's their prerogative.
0: But to be clear, they'd have to demonstrate the scientific reliability of that machine at that instant during that arrest when that test was given.
10: Correct. Mm-hmm. And then we're going to call, and once again, there'll be some people locally that are called from the sheriff's office to testify about what they did or didn't do with the machine and how that can impact scientific reliability as well, because one officer did testify that the repairs that were being done absolutely could lead to an unscientific result.
11: So the prosecution's objective is to do what? To prosecute. So that's the end game for the prosecution. So as you said, they're going to call their experts. They're going to do all these things, their due diligence to try to prove that, hey, our system is foolproof, you know. It may have a little minor glitch here and there, but it's not enough to suppress and retry or dismiss all these cases. The state does, the county does almost 10% of what the state does. 3,500, I think you said, arrests, 3,300.
0: Yeah, in there.
11: Per year, just in Duval County alone. So if you think that the prosecution is going to say, okay, yeah, we got a problem, we need to fix it, and we're going to dismiss all these cases that people were convicted on, that ain't going to happen.
10: Can I tell you something? I don't disagree with him. Beside that, in some cases, because now the sheriff has dash cameras and body cameras, they may not need a breath test. But that's up to the prosecution. I can only do what we do. And once it's shown to be unreliable and should never come in because it's not scientific and judges don't want to rely on it, and they sign their name to an order that said we're not going to rely on it, prosecution does what they want to do.
0: We're going to give a try here again with Lisa in Jacksonville. Good morning, Lisa. Go ahead.
12: Good morning. Can you hear me?
0: Yeah, go ahead.
12: Okay. Thank you for taking my call. Yeah. I wanted to hit another point here, which is if they are testing at the jail an hour up to 2 hours later, there is a thing called raising BA. Your blood alcohol level raises over time. So, for instance, I actually was pulled over, and I lived in the mountains of California, and I met a girlfriend, and I had two drinks, and we had a terrible storm, and I couldn't see where I was going. So I was pulled over, and they're like, here, blow in this, you know, those, I don't recall what they're called on the, it's not a blood out, it's just you blow in this on the, you know, when they, stop you. And I said, no, this is my weight. And I had two drinks and I ate and I know over, you know, 2.5 hours, I'm fine. And so they arrested me. And I said, I wasn't going to blow in the thing that they had because I said, those are, who knows if they're calibrated and if they're accurate. So they drove me down to, San Bernardino, basically off the mountain. It took 3 hours. By the time I got down, my alcohol level was just over the legal limit. And so my husband is an attorney, and he's like, there is a thing called raising BA, blood alcohol level. So I would have been safely home in my bed by the time my alcohol level would have raised. Do you understand that?
0: Yeah,
12: that's
0: got it.
12: That's one point of it. So if they're taking people to jail an hour and a half later, we don't know if they're calibrated. And the other thing is,
0: Lisa, I think we got it. I appreciate it. David, I want to just get you in on that. I mean, yeah, there is this delay. Sometimes there's a deliberate delay because they're wanting to make sure people aren't having acid reflux or whatever in the time before they give a test. And so there can be a delay. Does that matter to law enforcement? Does that matter in a case that's brought if you're going to say, well, I wasn't past the legal limit when you stopped me, but I was when you gave me a test?
10: The problem with that is the common assumption is that your alcohol level is decreasing. Most people, prosecutors, police officers, well, if we do this and we do that, then the alcohol level is decreasing. But your caller, Lisa, is absolutely right. That is a valid, very valid point, and there's no way to measure it unless the defense calls an expert. And that's the only way that you can really do it. But listen, the science of this, and I've touched on this before, for all your viewers, I don't know how many people. Ken, you got an Apple phone?
11: I do.
10: Do you remember Apple 5?
11: I do.
10: How long ago was that?
11: Years.
10: Years. That's the technology that came out the same year.
11: Yeah, this is the 14.
10: Yeah, and the Intoxilizer 8000. The Intoxilizer 8000 came out the same time as an Apple 5. So that's how antiquated this stuff is. And I'll be honest with you, it's just my opinion. It was junk anyway. The whole science of this and how your body absorbs was based in the 1920s, okay, on, I think they were Austrian white men. No study has ever been done to show the difference between men of color, Caucasian, or women and men. Nothing has been done to verify that.
0: Or age, I would guess, might factor into that as well.
10: There's so many different factors, and it's unbelievable.
0: I want to ask about sort of a different matter that this court raised, and it is not quite a footnote, but it was just sort of a passing line where they said they were also concerned about something that FDLE had done after a decision that your case kind of relied upon that had to do with, you know, who about making repairs, whether repairs are, you know, FDLE is authorized to make repairs. This decision, I don't want to get into the weeds of it, but it happened in 2025. And after that decision, FDLE went ahead and sort of became accredited, became authorized to repair. And, you know, how they did that is one thing. But they got that authorization several months later. And then the court noted that FDLE went back and backdated these months and months of cases as if they had been authorized to do repairs for that period so that they weren't losing these test results, so that they didn't have to kind of abandon the test results, presumably.
10: Yeah.
0: Talk to me about an agency. This is
13: you know, the top law enforcement agency in Florida. It's the Florida Department of Law Enforcement, backdating its eligibility to make repairs on tests so that they're, I mean, it just seems like that wouldn't be permissible.
10: Well, it's not if you catch them.
11: I think the word you're looking for is shady.
10: Yeah, it's terrible.
11: Shady operation.
10: It is. And once again, you talk about trust in government and the term I was searching, trust and verify. Thank you for helping me. It's a shame. So what they tried to do, exactly that. They were authorized repair facility November 2025, but the big decision was August 15th, 2025. So what they did is they then backdated the agreement with the manufacturer to August to try to save all the breath results between August 15th, 2025 and November. Now, it really is, and I think it hit the judges hard, and it should hit every judge, and quite frankly, it should hit the prosecutors hard. What is this agency doing that we can really rely on what they tell us, as opposed to, okay, we just want to convict people. We don't really care sometimes about this stuff. We call it a legal technicality, even though the courts, and this, by the way, the court decision in August is one of the highest courts in the state of Florida. This court only has one higher court, and that's the Supreme Court of Florida.
13: This is who made the 2025 decision. Yes. It was the second DCA.
10: Yes, yeah. Second District Court of Appeal.
13: Asked the alcohol testing program manager, with FDLE, about this backdating, because you were, in the court transcript that's available in the court records. And basically, this is what she said. I just would like to read a little bit because I think it's sort of instructive. She says, so there was, and then she said, well, we all answer to someone. She was being asked about making this decision to backdate these reports. She said, we all answer to someone. I definitely do. So the director of the forensic services program, myself, and then our legal counsel had a meeting, and that decision was made above me to have that document backdated. She continued, I think some people agreed, some people disagreed, but ultimately that's what they settled on. And she said, that wasn't my decision. So what do you make of that? The fact that she's acknowledging the backdating, saying that wasn't her decision, that there was some disagreement about whether to do that.
10: Actually, she's a very nice woman. The woman when I talked to her, I think she tried to do the best she could, and she was just overruled by the bureaucracy. Mm-hmm. If I was the governor and I heard this and I found out who was responsible, they'd be fired immediately. Really, we can't stand this anymore in the United States. We are fed up with this crap. All of us. I mean, I don't care what level of government, where you are, how you stand. We live with this every single day. And it's just unfortunate. That's the world we live in.
11: Yeah. And just think about the repercussions of not doing it the right way, not having the proper equipment maintained properly, the effect that it's had has on individuals who are being arrested. You get arrested for a DUI, there's a lot of complications that come with that. You've got fines, you got jail time, possibly probation, community service, all these things based on one arrest. You go out and assault somebody and get convicted of that, you may get a little jail time, maybe probation, and that's it. Maybe a fine here or there. But a DUI, because of the seriousness of it, because you can kill yourself as well as anyone else, they put all these things on there. But you got to do it the right way. You got to have the right equipment. You got to have maintenance records. You've got to have everything in line so that that person that's really guilty of driving under the influence was really over the limit and properly blew in that breathalyzer test. We want to make sure all those ducks are in a row so that that person that's going to jail or whatever the consequences is going to be realize, okay, I messed up. I did wrong. And this, I had to go through the system. But now with the system kind of being part of my expression, kind of jacked up, who knows who's telling the truth? Trust but verify.
13: Well, I want to ask you too. I mean, that certainly there's enormous consequences for somebody who gets a DUI, is convicted of a DUI. But for law enforcement, I would imagine they also aren't going to relish the idea of perhaps having to be, called in to testify in a case where they might have been allowed to rely on this impairment, assumption of impairment, because somebody blew over 0.08 and the machine verified that. If they can't use that, it seems like you're going to have law enforcement having to come in, face David Robbins in a courtroom, perhaps, you know, go through all of these additional steps. I would imagine that that would be something law enforcement would really not be eager to do.
11: It would be very frustrating for a law enforcement officer to have to do. You know, GSO have what they call the DUI units, and that's what they primarily do, is they search for impaired drivers in the course of a time frame, particular time frame, when they feel that it's more more drivers out there that's under the influence or that's impaired. A DUI traffic stop in and of itself is cumbersome. You got a lot of paperwork that you've got to do. Yeah. It's helped out a little bit. Back when I made DUI arrests, everything was had to be manually handwritten. Now they have computers. They just fill in blocks, you know. But it's still cumbersome. It takes some time. And that's usually the effect of an hour and a half, 2 hours, getting that person to jail, and then that person getting processed, and then doing the breathalyzer 2 or 3 hours later. That's where that problem comes in that Lisa, the caller raised. But to do all of that, and then be subpoenaed for trial, and then face a guy like this, who is known, in the city, you know, they'll go through it because they have to, but they don't really want to.
13: I imagine. We've got a call from Tim in Orange Park. Good morning, Tim. Go ahead.
14: Hi. Yeah. I got a DUI about 5-6 years ago. I can't remember when. But I was at the bar, five beers and a bucket of beer, five beers. I was there at the bar from 12:30 to the second half of the next game, which is probably like 5:30, driving down Blanding Boulevard in a 1991 Cadillac Fleetwood Brougham. I get pulled over by the police. He says I'm swerving all over the place. He brings me down to Clay County. There's a guy in front of me.

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1: Girl that was with me, two beers. I bought her two beers two separate beers, Miller Lights, and then I was drinking Bud Lights. Anyway, I went to court. My lawyer says, oh, we'll fight it, we'll fight it. We get in there, he says, oh, no, yeah, we look at it, yeah, you're going to get a ticket. You should just accept what they're going to give you. So I'd like to see about how can I get that expunged or how can I fight that? And thank you so much, and have a nice day.
2: Thanks, Tim. David? I mean, I guess you can't offer legal advice over the radio, but... Maybe you
3: well,
2: can.
3: That's true. But
2: maybe you can. I don't know.
3: I don't know how to avoid an answer if I don't at least say something. So I'll leave it up to you. Do I say something or not say something? In a sense, I can't get legal advice. But if you did have a breath test result, contact somebody that understands what's going on with this new motion and see what they have to say. Maybe you could be convicted without it, or maybe you couldn't have been. And that's the whole point. I do want to point out, though, this is very interesting. And Ken talked about the consequences. You get convicted of a DUI. DUI, domestic violence, are what I call the two most politically charged crimes in the country today. Not the most severe in most cases, not the most severe. For the DUI, you have a permanent criminal history for life. You cannot get your record sealed. You cannot get it expunged. It goes on your driving history for life. Insurance costs go up anywhere from $3,000 to $5,000 a year. You have to have a special insurance policy. You also, depending on your breathalyzer level, have what they call an interlock device in your car where you have to blow into a machine to start your car. Domestic violence, you cannot get your record sealed and expunged with domestic violence. And if you've seen any application, anybody out there wants to go buy a gun, or if you're in the military and you have weapons, you got a serious problem. So, yeah, it's just part of the issue. And like I said, any movie star and the sports people, look who gets arrested. Every headline, there was one recently, I forgot who it was, got suspended for 3 days or something because of a DUI. These are the people, domestic violence and DUI. Those are the ones that are showing up.
2: Sure. We got a call from Patricia in Riverside. Just briefly, Patricia, go ahead, please.
4: Good morning. My son was arrested for DUI in Hillsborough County. He had rolled through a stop sign. Hadn't run it, but rolled through it. They arrested him for DUI, took him back to the station where he blew a 0.00 because he had not been drinking. The officer decided to hold him anyway. They moved forward with DUI charges, and they did a blood test, or a urine analysis rather. It took months to come back, and then they threw out the case. In the meantime, his life's on hold, and we spent thousands of dollars to make sure that this didn't follow him. I am so infuriated with the way the system handled him. Thank you.
2: Thanks, Patricia. David, that if somebody blows a 0.0, I mean, aren't they required to kind of drop it immediately or no?
3: No such thing. No such thing as drop it immediately. What they're required to do, depending on what the police officer found or the questions that they ask, they're required to give a urine specimen to see if you're under the influence of drugs. One time, just to give you an example, you talk about training and some of these officers. Look, just like everything else, you got great police officers, you got police officers that are not so great. Just like lawyers, you got great lawyers and lawyers that are not so great. I talked to one police officer. He thought you could be convicted of being under the influence of Advil. Are you kidding me? A controlled substance? Advil is not a controlled substance. You buy it over the... Well, that's what I thought. Okay, he went to jail. And the caller is right. All of these urine samples go to an FDLE lab. Or once again, you're counting on these people to do something scientific and reliable. But it goes on for months. Months.
2: Well, just kind of to wrap us up here, I mean, David, you mentioned this could go back quite a ways. Ken, how is that destabilizing for just kind of faith in the system? Is it troubling as a former law enforcement officer to see that you could see this many cases potentially maybe knocked down, if not invalidated?
5: Yeah, it can be frustrating for the officer who's out there every day doing his job, doing it to the best of his ability and relying on other things, other factors for the process.

0: process to prove what he saw, what he observed, what he articulated on paper is true and correct, and it goes through the system properly. When it doesn't, it causes a pause for the officer. You know, a person could be slightly impaired, if that's a phrase, you know, slightly driving irregular, if you will. And they pull him over, and he smells a little bit of alcohol. He may be tempted to just say, okay, you're 5 minutes from home, drive safe, versus going through the process of saying, okay, this case is going to be thrown out. They don't have proper machinery, all these things that's going on. It might have, the officer might have a tendency to do that, because the most power that an officer has is not the arrest power or not the use of force, but it's discretion. Right. And that's the most power that an officer has. And he can utilize his discretion based on his training and his experience. And one last point, training is essential for law enforcement officers when it comes to DUI, because if you make a DUI arrest, you better make sure you have your I's dotted and your T's crossed. Because once it goes to trial, if it goes to trial and you're subpoenaed there, they could impeach you so bad on that stand because of your lack of articulating everything that you're supposed to be doing, supposed to have done, rather, in that particular case. So you don't want to discourage the officers to do their jobs by these type of technicalities.
1: Yeah. Well, David Robbins, Ken Jefferson, thank you so much for being here today. Really appreciate it.
2: Can I add one thing? Do we have time?
1: Just quick.
2: Very quick. Everybody should be concerned, police officers as well as every citizen, that so many people's lives are impacted adversely. Lose your home, lose your job, as well as the officers, and I understand that, but everybody's lives are impacted by this type of, like I said, whatever you want to call it, science.
1: All right. David Robbins, Ken Jefferson, thank you for being here. Up next, an effort to leverage the wisdom of local leaders and share it with the younger generation.

0: Welcome back. Well, it's an effort to preserve a community's shared history by recording its collective memories. It's a project being honored at this year's 904 Day Breakfast. Here to tell us about it, we're joined by Ronnie King. He's founder and CEO of My Village Project. Ronnie, good morning.
1: Good morning. Good morning.
0: We're also joined by Maya Francis. She's Director of Community Engagement and Partnerships with Lift Jax, which is one of the hosts of the breakfast. Maya, good morning.
2: Good morning.
0: So the goal of My Village Project, it's very interesting, Ronnie. I wonder if you could just tell us a little bit more about it. This is, I guess it defines itself as a knowledge repository. Yeah. Who are you targeting with, you know, sharing their stories, and who are you trying to reach with those stories?
1: Yeah, well, you know, I have been in technology my entire life. My father has his doctorate in computer engineering. I went to school for that. We know that this world is changing extremely fast. You know, we're entering into an agentic economy, a new AI-driven economy. And a big part of that is about making sure that if we're going to own the AI, if we're going to own these new life skills, we have to be able to know ourselves, record our own information, and have that available for our own, you know, AI, our own usage. And so these knowledge repositories is really working with families, working with organizations, making sure that they capture their own history, their own personal stories, their own journeys, so that they can use it really in the future for the tools that are coming.
0: And explain to us, I mean, how is it actually collected? What is the role of AI? What security is there in place if you're talking to people about sharing family histories?
1: Yeah, absolutely. So we've created an entire platform. We call it My Village OS. And organizations and families, they can kind of come in, they can share their stories either vocally, or they can come in and, you know, share written information. But we make sure that, you know, we have that stuff secure. They can only see their information. But, you know, when we talk about the knowledge of a community, we make sure that we pull that knowledge together to be used in AI. When we're using ChatGPT and those types of things, we're really using the knowledge that's on the entire internet. You can kind of have offshoots of that. I don't want to get too technical, but you can kind of have pieces of that where you as a family can have all of the knowledge that's available on the internet through ChatGPT, but also have the knowledge that's just personal for you and your family, and that is private. And I think that's really where we're going. You know, you want to get to a point where you have these general AI models like ChatGPT and others, but you have your personal models that's just for you and your family.
0: Oh, interesting. So Maya, why is it that Lift Jax at this year's 904 Breakfast is wanting to recognize the work that Ronnie and My Village is doing?
2: Well, the work that My Village Project is doing, honestly, is just amazing. A part of 904 Day this year, which makes it different, is not only are we honoring My Village Project, but other youth-focused organizations who are partnering with individuals and organizations who are making a difference here in Jacksonville. So that's a big part of it.
0: And this year's breakfast, I mean, it's 904 Day. I guess it should be sort of self-evident what it is, but it is Friday, September 4th, 904, and Mayor Donna Deegan is going to be the keynote speaker. This is an annual event. This is, you know, something that Lift Jax sponsors. Remind us a little bit about the work of Lift Jax and why, what this breakfast is supposed to symbolize.
2: So Lift Jax, our mission, we're a community development organization working to create pathways to prosperity. And we have the privilege of doing that out east, of course. And with the 904 Breakfast, this is just another opportunity for us to come together with partners across sectors, leaders, individuals, organizations, again, to amplify really what's happening in Jacksonville and build up that momentum for what's to come and the development that's to occur in Jacksonville. But for us, of course, it's out east.
0: Yeah. And just briefly, Ronnie, what does it mean to be recognized? And just very briefly.
1: Yeah, I mean, it means a lot. I mean, Lift Jax has always been a great supporter of ours. And so we are big about community and bringing folks together. So it's an honor to be recognized.
0: Well, congratulations, Maya Francis, Ronnie King. As we said, the breakfast is at the ViStar Tower on Laura Street. Starts at 7 a.m. on 904. Thanks for being here.
2: Thank you.
1: Thank you.
0: All right. Up next, a spate of murders in the remote pine woods of Georgia. We ask the local director of The Breed about the ongoing pull of indie horror.

0: 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What's it like preparing for a new school year when the rules and resources keep changing? We hear from educators across the country next time on 1A.
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2: Be honest. Can you get around somewhere new without Google Maps? Would you even dare try?
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7: Welcome back. Indie horror has been in the commercial spotlight this year with breakout hits like Obsession and Backrooms. A Jacksonville-based filmmaker is hoping to capitalize on that momentum. Here to tell us about his new film, The Breed, I am joined by writer and director Quibus Gomes. Quibus, good morning.
8: Hi, well said.
7: Thank you. So back and forth. I think I figured it out with you. We're also joined by film producer Vince Bagney. Good morning, Vince.
9: Good morning. How are you?
7: Excellent. Very well. And Adam Madrid, he is the film production coordinator for the City of Jacksonville's film and television office. Good morning, Adam.
10: Good morning.
7: So, Quibus, I want to start with this, the film. Tell us a little bit about where it is in the production cycle and a little bit about what it's about.
8: Well, so we're all the way into editing right now. This is normally the last phase. You make your movie three times, when you write it, then when you shoot it, and now when you're editing it. Mm-hmm. And so, this is normally the part where we're sitting in the corner crying.
7: Yeah.
8: Because you see what happened, but we're in a pretty decent place, which is good. We're about 60 days out from a, or 60 odd days out from the American film market. We want to take the film to. Just a bunch of local people that decided to make a movie again. I'm obviously, with my accent, you can hear, I'm originally from South Africa. Lived all over Europe and eventually moved here. And lived in New York and now became a Jacksonville local about 4 years ago. Vince has been here much longer and he's done a wide variety of things. And so, it just made sense that we got together. And obviously with Adam here partnering with the city a little bit to help us get out there and promote the film.
7: Yeah. And Vince, this is it's shot in kind of the mountains of Georgia and some of it is shot here as well in Jacksonville. But it is, a very creepy premise. You've got kind of young people on a vacation in this remote area and sort of learn that there's not only this creature that is living among them, but also a town that is kind of complicit in hiding the secrets or at least maintaining a silence. So there's sort of like this secondary level of like creepy, oppressive environment.
9: Yeah. That was one of the things about it. When I read Kovas's script, it's got some depth to it. I mean, it really develops the characters. It develops what's going on in the town, the conspiracy. So not so much just about, it's certainly about the horror piece, but it's got a lot more depth to it. So that's one of the things that really attracted me to the script when I read it. And part of the reason I was getting involved was after reading a couple of his other scripts, because we have follow-up movies behind this, follow-up scripts were so good and had so much depth that was why I got involved.
7: Yeah, Adam, I mean, what is the city's role? Are you just kind of the hype man behind this? Because we've talked before about, you know, what incentives exist for filmmakers. Obviously, we consider that kind of a prestigious thing, possibly a moneymaker for the city if somebody's making a film here. But there's limits on resources.
10: There is. And yeah, basically what it is, I am definitely the hype man here. Yes. No, I definitely want to just obviously advocate of all these filmmakers that are doing amazing things in Jacksonville and outside of Jacksonville, but noticing people noticing that there is amazing talent here. And then why don't we focus on bringing all these productions happening here in Jacksonville? And incentives are obviously on the table of what can be done, what can, you know, more advocacy for that.
7: I want to ask you, Quibus, I was hearing this interview with Seth Rogen recently. He was talking about like comedy being the hardest film medium because you're basically announcing to your audience, this is going to be funny. And if it's not, you fail. But I feel like horror is kind of on that spectrum, which is like, if it's not scary, kind of all of the other filmmaking arts fall by the wayside. So how do you make a scary film?
8: I guess we'll find out. No, in all honesty, that is 100% true. I also have written a farce comedy that I had on Broadway and 50th in the Snapple Theater Center in New York. And before the first opening night, my first thought was, what if it's not funny? And the thing is, you really just go by what you think you're doing, and then the audience will tell you. And so I kind of took that same approach with horror. You know, there's, with horror at least, there's 9 million different, examples out there for us, you know, and, like Vince said before, thank you for the kind words, by the way, about the scripts. The point is to try and, for us is, you know, I can never be as scary as what your imagination is going to be for yourself. And so we try to use a bit of restraint. If you look at the biggest films that was out there, you look at Alien. I think the alien only shows up like 3/4 throughout the movie when you actually physically see it. For the most part, it's the tension building and stuff. And so there's filmmaking formulas and stuff like that, you know, obviously your sound design things, but you want to take the audience on a psychological journey that'll then eventually hopefully pay off at the end. Because if you start with the, here's the creature, you know, they're either going to go, or thingy. And so it's a lot of human psychology, and, you know, we hopefully pull it off. And I guess we'll find out when the audience tells us. And that's why you do test screenings. And, you know, you sit there, and Vince has got a lot of connections in L.A. And, you know, we have a guy that told Tarantino what to do with Django. And so he's going to do a test audience for us. And
7: beautiful.
8: All the data, and he'll tell me exactly how terrible or good it is and what we need to do.
7: We are going to have to leave it there. Right now, there is not a screening date as yet, but you can, I know there's a lot of opportunities to kind of sign up and be part of the support group at the Breed, visit thebreedmovie.com. You can get more information about all of that. The film's called The Breed. Quibus Gomes, Vince Bagini, Bagni, and Adam Badrid, thank you so much for being here today. Really appreciate it.
9: Thank you for having us on.
7: All right. Thank you for listening. 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I'm Ann Schindler. 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
4: In the spring of 1944, in the Soviet Union, when I was 21 years old, I was arrested by the KGB and brought to the main political prison in the Soviet Union, the infamous Lubyanka prison in Moscow.
5: 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I'm Meg Bowles, and in this hour, stories of history from the people who lived it. Life in Soviet prisons, book banning, and the fight for desegregation.
6: And as we went along this really lovely winding sidewalk to the steep, stately stairs to the school, it became clear that from top to bottom, there were Arkansas National Guardsmen standing. And I thought, are they here because they're going to have to come into the school to rescue us?
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7: Live from NPR News in Washington, I'm Giles Snyder. Army Secretary Dan Driscoll has resigned, according to a U.S. official not authorized to speak publicly. NPR's Quil Lawrence reports that Driscoll's departure leaves several key Army posts empty.
8: Dan Driscoll is a third-generation Army veteran who saw combat in Iraq and later attended Yale Law School, where he befriended a classmate who is now Vice President J.D. Vance. Driscoll became the youngest ever Secretary of the Army at 38 when he took the post last year. He pushed to modernize military acquisitions and adapt to drone warfare. In an unusual move, Driscoll took a senior role in White House negotiations to end the war in Ukraine. When Secretary of Defense Pete Hegseth accidentally leaked details of military operations early in President Trump's second term, Driscoll was seen as a potential replacement to head the Pentagon. But Hegseth stayed and increasingly clashed with Driscoll over the firings of several high-ranking Army officials. Quil Lawrence, NPR News.
7: Officials at Arizona's Grand Canyon National Park say two people are confirmed dead following flash flooding over the weekend, and one person remains unaccounted for, although officials say there could be missing day hikers who did not go through the park's permit system. Chris Clements of member station KNAU.
9: What is clear is that around Saturday afternoon, the National Weather Service issued a flash flood warning. And around that same time, a thunderstorm dropped about a half an inch to an inch of rain on this segment of the Grand Canyon, a park that really doesn't see a lot of rainfall typically, and that is incredibly rocky, and that doesn't hold moisture very well.
7: A jury in Las Vegas has found former gang member Dwayne Davis guilty of orchestrating the 1996 killing of rapper Tupac Shakur. Monday's verdict marks the first and only conviction in the case. The sell-off in bonds putting pressure on stock markets. Asian markets largely declining in Tuesday trading after U.S. stocks fell on the last day of trading of August, while oil prices rose amid renewed tensions in Iran. NPR's Rafael Nam reports that U.S. stocks, though, still posted gains for the month.
10: A U.S. attack against two Iranian rocket launchers in the Strait of Hormuz marked the first U.S. strike against Iran in several weeks. And after the flare-up, Trump warned, quote, we are going to hit them hard. The Dow Jones promptly fell over 370 points, while the S&P and the NASDAQ also declined. Meanwhile, Brent, the global benchmark for oil prices, rose above $90 at one point before slightly paring back. That said, all three major stock indexes still posted monthly gains in August, in part after companies reported good earnings. The earnings have given some confidence to investors, though renewed tensions in the Middle East pose a big risk.
7: You're listening to NPR News. Canadian Prime Minister Mark Carney's Liberal Party swept Monday's three special parliamentary elections. Canada's national news agency, the Canadian Press, projects Liberal victories in Ontario, Quebec, and British Columbia. The elections were closely watched as a test of support for Carney's actions after the U.S. and Canada failed to reach a trade deal. The largest ever relocation of captive whales in the world is over. Dan Karpinchuk reports a shuttered Ontario attraction. Action Marineland has shipped its last six captive whales to two aquariums in the United States.
11: Marineland has now shipped 30 belugas and four dolphins to five different locations, four of them in the U.S. and one in Spain. The now closed Niagara Falls, Ontario theme park said more than a year ago it could no longer afford to keep the whales, and unless they were allowed to relocate them to other facilities, they would be euthanized. One beluga, recently moved to the Shedd Aquarium in Chicago, died several weeks ago. A previous attempt to send the whales to an aquarium in China was blocked by the Canadian government. In 2019, Ottawa banned whale and dolphin captivity, but allowed those at Marineland to stay there. Marineland has been losing money since the COVID pandemic and was put up for sale 2 years ago. For NPR News, I'm Dan Karpinchuk in Toronto.
7: Soccer superstar Lionel Messi said Monday that the time has come. He announced his retirement from international soccer in an Instagram post. Messi played in record-tying six World Cups, having won the title in 2022 and leading Argentina to the final in this year's tournament. He will continue playing at the club level with Inter Miami in Major League Soccer. This is NPR News.
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0: Vibes. This is the Moth Radio Hour. I'm Meg Bowles, and in this show, we have stories of rulings, verdicts, and decisions. A school board versus a children's book, a battle to allow black students to enter an Arkansas high school, and a man exiled to a Soviet labor camp. Our first storyteller, Toby Price, is an educator in Mississippi. He shared his story at a main stage event we produced at the Alamo Theater in Jackson. Here's Toby Price.
1: I was spinning the rack, looking through the comic books that I wanted to buy before my dad paid for the gas. And he walked up to me and he said, "What you got there?" And I said, "Well, I got a few books. I can't decide on which ones to get." And he said, "Get them all." See, when I was little, I used to think that reading was boring. But it turns out it wasn't boring. I just needed to practice. And my dad figured out to get me to practice, he needed to give me the books that I wanted to read. Captain America, The Avengers, Spider-Man. Y'all, I love Spider-Man. Spider-Man was a nerd just like me. He was smart. I was smart. He married way out of his league. So did I. He could climb walls. I tried too many times and it didn't work. But all of that reading helped me become a better reader. It helped me decide what I wanted to do when I got, you know, when I grow up. I wanted to be a superhero. But sadly, I don't think I would look as good in the tights as they do. So I did the next best thing. If I wanted to be a hero, I decided to go to school and become a school teacher. And like most folks, as soon as I graduated school, there I was running a local restaurant here in town. I enjoyed it. I had regulars who would come see me every day, and I had one regular in particular who showed up one day with a friend. And she and the friend started speaking to me, and it turns out the friend was a principal at a nearby elementary school. She said, "I have a job for you. It's with a first grade class." I said, "Well, okay. I did all my training with fourth grade." She said, "That's not going to be a problem. All you have to promise me is that you just won't quit." And I went and met the class. And after spending about 10 minutes with these friends, I learned what happened to the first two teachers. They were, now I would call it challenging. But every day when I walked into that room, I wasn't going to quit. And I thought about what my second grade teacher used to tell us, that everybody has something to contribute. And I thought that about my class as well. They taught me so many things. They taught me to be patient, and they taught me to, most of all, see the value in every child. And I didn't know it at the time, but they were shaping the type of teacher I would become, but most importantly, the type of parent I would become later on. Fast forward about 7 or 8 years in time, and I have 1, 2, 3 kids now. My two oldest are autistic. They were diagnosed at an early age. My oldest is nonverbal. My son, my middle child, he's a little more verbal. We weren't planning on having the third, and I asked God, "You're giving us a third child? Give me one that can talk, God." And he said, "All right, watch this." Ever since she was born, we always tell folks she was 4 going on 40. And I was going to do with them the same thing that my dad did with me. And I was going to share some of my favorite books with them. So with my son, we got out the Spider-Man comics, and he loved Wonder Woman. With my youngest, she was a reader. I got out Harry Potter, and she loved reading about the Titanic and World War II and nonfiction. But that was okay, because we did find some books that we really enjoyed together. I had heard about a book on Twitter where I talked to a bunch of my teacher friends, and it was called I Need a New Butt by Don McMillan. It was a picture book for kids, and I found a copy at the local Walmart, and I read it to my kids, and they loved it, every second of it. I Need a New Butt, followed by I Broke My Butt. My Butt is Noisy. Yes, my personal favorite. And most recently, we were at the Walmart, and we found a copy of My Butt is So Silly. And we all kind of clamored over who was going to get to grab it off the shelf and read it first. And we got in the car, and we read it on the way home. And we laughed, and we giggled, because kids need those silly books, those funny books That's what hooks them into being readers and becoming readers. Well, let's fast forward from that time to Read Across America Week, Dr. Seuss's birthday. I was an assistant principal in a school, and my boss asked me to set up a Zoom meeting with 12 second grade classes and a principal of a nearby building who would be their principal next year. I got you. No problem. So all 12 classes logged into the Zoom, and I was the host. And I looked at my watch, and our guest reader was not there. I text her. No answer. I called. Nothing. I told my boss what had happened, and she said, "You go ahead and read." So I turned around and looked in my shelf, and there it was. I needed to hook these kids. I needed them to laugh. I was going to grab "I Need a New Butt" by Don McMillan. And I did. I went through and I showed them the pictures in the book and I read the story to them, and they howled when they saw the little boy slide down the banister and think that he broke his butt because there was a crack in it. They giggled. They giggled when they saw him trying to sell his dog to afford to buy a new butt at the local store. And y'all, they were rolling when he thought about, what if I had a rocket butt that could blast me into outer space? After I finished the story, I saw some of my friends in the hall, and they come up and they said, "Mr. Price, we love that story. Thank you so much." It made me feel good. Made my heart, you know, grow 9 sizes that day. And then I was called to the principal's office. Even when you're a grown-up, that's no fun, getting called to the principal's office. And my principal, she told me, "Mr. Price, we have to talk about that book that you read today. I don't know if it was the most appropriate book. Some parents may complain." And I said, "Well, that's not a problem. I'm so sorry. If someone complains, I'm more than happy to talk to them and apologize." And she said, okay. We'll have to talk about it some more later." So, yes, ma'am. I left her office, and about 15 minutes later, I got called back to her office because the superintendent wanted to see me at the district office. And I drove to the district office on the other side of town and walked into the building in the conference room with the superintendent and assistant superintendent, and y'all, they let me have it because I chose this book. "Is this the kind of thing you find funny?" I said, "Yes, before I came here, yes." That day, they sent me home, suspended with pay, pending investigation, because parents are going to call. 2 days later, they call me back out to the district office. Y'all, and I was a nervous wreck anyway. I've never been in trouble like that before with these folks, ever. They call me back to the district office, and they came to a decision and said, "Mr. Price, we just can't get past this. I just can't get past why you chose to read this book. It was poor professional judgment, and because of which, we're terminating your contract effective immediately." And I froze. I'm a dad of kids with autism. We don't sleep at night. We just worry with our eyes closed on a normal day. You know, how am I going to pay for therapy, medicine, bill, luxuries like food, lights, and water? They told me, "You could sign this resignation and we can part ways, or you go home and think about it and decide if you want to appeal this. You'll have to find an attorney and we can start an appeal process." And they left me in the room. And I called my wife. I told my wife what had happened. And she said, "We've been married 21 years. If you were wrong, I would tell you you were wrong. But you weren't wrong. So you're not signing that resignation." Thank you. She said, "Pick your head up high. Don't let them see you cry, and walk right out of that building and come home." And I did just that. I picked my head up high, didn't let them see me cry, and drove right down the street to the Dollar General for a box of Little Debbie Zebra cakes. It's true. If you're going to eat your emotions, there's no better way than Little Debbie Zebra cakes. Well, after that, my wife and I found an attorney, and we began the appeal process. Y'all, I've never been in trouble before, so this was all new territory for me. But day one of the appeal went a little bit like this. We had an expert witness come to say that reading kids silly books is good pedagogy or teaching. They objected. "We have evidence of other books. Objection. We have affidavits from other educators. Objection. See a pattern? I learned some interesting things that day that I did not know, like the superintendent had no idea who Shel Silverstein was, had never heard of No David, had never heard of a Caldecott Award, or worst off, and this one, my wife grabbed my leg and she'd never heard of Captain Underpants. And most importantly, that day I learned that not one parent complaint was submitted into evidence. Not one. Right? Well, the second day of the appeal was a lot more arduous than I had expected. It was my turn to testify, and they got to ask me questions, and they all but accused me of being a liar, a thief, and a pedophile. It was a terrible, terrible day. The whole process is still ongoing. And just stopping and thinking about it now makes me really sad. I had a friend who came to my house and told me, dude, after what happened, I took Walter the farting dog off my shelf and took it home. He's a second grade teacher. I know. And it made me think that, wow, this is a big deal, because teachers like him and teachers like me, they're not going to read those fun, silly books to kids like we want them to. And kids need those books, not just because they're hilarious. No. If you can hook a child with the funny and the silly books and make them think, wow, I want to read that, they'll stick around and read more and find out all of the wonderful things that books can be besides just funny and silly. Some days as a teacher, you feel like Captain America. You're up there smiling, high-fiving, and changing lives. And other days, you're like Peter Parker, sitting in that tiny, broken-down apartment, bandaging your wounds, literally and metaphorically and emotionally, wondering, is this all worth it? Am I even making a difference? Why do I do this? And you do it because it is the hardest job in the world, and it's the best job in the world. And now, while we wait for a decision, I'm grateful that I get to sit at home with my three friends. We're reading some Wonder Woman, some Titanic, and my oldest has developed a love for Harry Potter, Lemony Snicket, and Spider-Man. And I get to share those books with those kids today. Thank you.
0: That was former teacher and elementary school principal Toby Price. On April 28th, 2022, the school board voted to uphold his termination. There were two votes for, one vote against, and two members who were up for re-election abstained. The ruling cited that Mr. Price was fired on the grounds of incompetence, neglect of duty, and for good cause. According to the appeal ruling, and I quote, "The book depicts images contrary to what the Harrison County School District teaches children. HCSD teaches children to keep their pants up and wear a belt. No sagging pants like the man on page 21. We work really hard to get children to understand that your bottom is your private part and that it is not something you should be out in public sharing." Toby says he feels like he's mourning part of his life that will never be the same, but he is committed to keep fighting. And he's just released his own children's book, The Almost True Adventures of Titus the Monkey, and is currently working on the sequel. I asked Toby what his children thought of the ruling, and he said his youngest daughter said, "Dad, at least you stood up for something. I always knew you'd stand up for books in school. I didn't think it would be that book, but still." Coming up, a story from the front lines of desegregation in 1959, when the Moth Radio Hour continues. 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
0: I'm Indira Lakshmanan. Oscar award-winning director Steven Soderbergh says AI is dominating conversations in the film industry.
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2: Trade tensions between the U.S. and Canada are on the rise again with a new round of tariffs from both sides. 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
0: This is the Moth Radio Hour from PRX. I'm Meg Bowles. In 1957, 9 black students were enrolled in Central High School in Little Rock, Arkansas. Then Governor Orville Faubus called out the National Guard to prevent the students from attending the school. The story made headlines across the country, and images of the National Guard blocking black students from entering the school were featured on every news outlet. President Eisenhower issued an executive order commanding that the National Guard support the integration efforts. The 9 students, who later became known as the Little Rock 9, were finally allowed to enter the school, but over the course of that academic year, they endured violence and threats. Governor Faubus continued his fight to stop integration, and in September of 1958, he signed an act that, rather than allow black children to be educated with white children, closed all of the high schools. When the schools finally reopened in August of 1959, our next storyteller, Dr. Sybil Jordan Hampton, then 15 years old, followed in the footsteps of the Little Rock 9 and became the only black student in a class of 544 white students. A note to listeners, when Dr. Hampton shared the story of her experience, she quoted some offensive language that was used against her. From a main stage we produced in partnership with Seattle Arts and Lectures, here's Dr. Sybil Jordan Hampton.
7: In 1982, I lived and worked in New Rochelle, New York. One day, I got a letter from the Little Rock Central High School class of 1962, inviting me to participate in the 20th reunion. To put it mildly, I was shocked because over those 20 years, I had never heard anything about a reunion, had heard nothing from my classmates. And to be perfectly frank, I had no desire to go into that school again or to be with those people. But this letter presented me with a challenge and an opportunity as I thought about going back to the scene of the crime. During 1957-58, the Little Rock Nine encountered many trials and tribulations. I was aware of what they encountered because I saw things on ABC, NBC, CBS, read articles in national magazines and in our local newspaper. I was aware of the harassment, the bullying, the physical violence. And at the end of all of this, Governor Orville Faubus declared that the 1958-59 school year would not be, and he closed all 3 high schools in Little Rock. The NAACP Legal Defense Fund was very active in pursuing this matter in federal courts, and there was finally a decision that the schools would reopen in fall 1959. And I, along with 4 other students, we were selected to begin the school desegregation yet again. As a frolicking junior high school student, I walked every day with my friends to our all-black junior high school laughing and talking, and we went right in front of Central High School most days. But on that first day that I began high school, my father stayed home from work, and after breakfast he prayed. And he prayed for me to be calm, to be brave, and to remember that the Lord was my shepherd and would take care of me. And then I waited for Reverend J.F. Henderson and his son Frank and Sandra Johnson to come and pick me up so that we could drive the 6 blocks from my house to Little Rock Central High School. As we drove, there was just no talking in the car. And I wondered, what's going to happen? And I also wondered how it was going to be for me, because I was going to be alone and there was not another black student in the 10th grade, and I was 15 years old. When we got to the school, we looked out and there were no crowds, and the press was not visible. And so I thought, we're not going to at least have to fight our way into the school today. And as we went along this really lovely winding sidewalk to the steep, stately stairs to the school, it became clear that from top to bottom, there were Arkansas National Guardsmen standing. And I thought, are they here because they're going to have to come into the school to, you know, rescue us? And I was very, very frazzled as I walked up those steps past all those Arkansas National Guardsmen, wondering if they really would be willing to protect us. At the front door, we were met by the principal, Mr. Matthews, and by the assistant principal, Mrs. Elizabeth Huckabee. She, and only she, greeted us very warmly. We went to her office. She explained our schedules, gave us instructions on how to move around the building, and would be taking us to our homerooms. There was no one in the halls because we did not come to the school until after the school day had begun. We went to my homeroom on the first floor in the northeast corner of the building, and as we got near the door, I noted there was a door to the outside, and I thought, okay. And it was really second nature for me to look for an escape route. My homeroom teacher was at the door. She pointed me to my seat in the middle row. We were all seated alphabetically. And I knew that she wasn't going to be my ally. When the bell rang for the first class period to begin, I was more than apprehensive because I was going to be in the hallway with all these students for the first time. And I was alone, and I was 15 years old. My parents had reminded me that as I went out into the hallway, that I needed to hold my head up, that I needed to be very aware of everything that was going on around me, but that I always needed to look straight ahead, and I should never cry. As I went down the hall, I could hear this echo, and the echo was, a nigger is coming. There's a nigger coming. And then the students moved to the sides toward the wall, and they cleared a path so that no one was near me as I walked alone. This only went on for a week or two, and then it stopped. But what happened is that no one looked at me, no one smiled at me, and no one regarded me positively. In my homeroom, the same homeroom for 3 years, the only time any student in that room ever heard my voice was when it was my turn to read the Bible after the Pledge of Allegiance to the flag. I always read Psalm 121 as a witness. I will lift my eyes to the hills from whence cometh my strength. My strength comes from the Lord who made heaven and earth. It was striking to discover that over 3 years, nothing changed. That I was actually shunned. We were shunned. And I felt that I was treated like a ghost. But most of all, treated as if I didn't matter. So when May 1962 came around, I was really ready to dance a jig. I was so happy because the goal we had was to be successful as students and to be successful in staying the course. And to also to demonstrate that as foot soldiers, that we were very proudly standing on the shoulders of the warrior Little Rock Nine. There were 544 people in my graduating class, and I was the only black student. Graduation took place in Quigley Stadium, which is the football stadium. I had never been in Quigley Stadium because by law, we were not, as black students, permitted to attend any activities. Sports, we were not allowed to be on any sports teams and could not be in any clubs or organizations. That evening, only our parents could come, no family or friends, because they felt there might be violence. It was just me. But there were police ringed around the outside and in time. I walked across the stage, and as usual, there was just silence around me. And then some wiseacre guy yelled out, "There goes Black Beauty." And I thought, from first to last, only insults. As I sat down, the students around me were talking about graduating, and they were talking about whom they were going to miss. And I thought, not a damn soul. I'm not going to miss anybody, and I certainly don't plan to ever be here in this space ever again in my life. And then I am in 1982 with this letter inviting me to the 20th anniversary. And I talked to my parents about it, and I said, I really think that I need to go back to see what has happened. What is it like? And I told my parents, I want you to come and go with me, because they could never come into the school. They were not permitted to come into the school. And so I said, I want you to see this cast of characters who were around me. But also, I just want to have this moment that you can be in that building with me. And so I flew from New York, and I said, we'll just go to the banquet. There were some other activities, and the banquet was in the school in the cafeteria. We arrived, and we were met at the door by a guy from my homeroom who had never spoken to me before, as was true with everybody else in the homeroom. And he said, hi, I'm so glad you're here, and I'm responsible for you being invited. I wanted you to come. He said, but everybody else in the class is uncomfortable, and so they will not sit with you and your parents. And there was a part of me that was really quite, I was going, what the hell? And my parents gave me the eye. And so we proceeded to go in and to sit with Ron. But during the course of the dinner, students came over. And some students said that they really regretted never reaching out to me, and other students congratulated me on being very brave to come to a place where people had treated me as if I didn't matter and they didn't want me. And I thought, that's an understatement. Okay. I did get an award that evening for being the most educated. But I had failed to note that there was going to be a sock hop. And some of the people who had been friendly to me were very insistent that I needed to come to the sock hop, stay for the sock hop because during the course of our time at Central, we had never had the opportunity to together. And I'm thinking, but my parents gave me another eye. And so I stayed for some of the sock hop. And actually, it was, you know, it was okay. But I was very fatigued, and so we went home early. On the way home, I was talking to my parents, and I said, when we first arrived, what I was reminded of is that you can pass laws, but you can't legislate things of the heart. And that which matters to me and that which makes me matter as a person has everything with things of the heart. And that rather than getting stuck there, I also learned this wonderful lesson about the power of one. And that was that Ron was with us and he gave others an opportunity to be less cowardly. But I also thought, okay, as a result of all of this, I have learned that roses do grow in concrete and that I have to have the strength to keep looking.

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1: 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In 1996, Dr. Hampton moved back to Little Rock to serve as president of the Winthrop Rockefeller Foundation, which focuses on racial and social justice. Since returning to Little Rock, Dr. Hampton has become more involved with the Little Rock Central High class of 1962. She's attended other reunions and has recently been helping out with the planning for the 60th, which she will be attending. Dr. Hampton now refers to Ron Hughes, who she mentioned in the story, and his wife, Catherine, as dear friends. 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Coming up, Soviet prison camps, the KGB, and a mugshot when the Moth Radio Hour continues.

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7: This is the Moth Radio Hour from PRX. I'm Meg Bowles, and our final story in this hour comes from Victor Levenstein. He shared it at an evening we produced at the Walter Kerr Theater in New York City. Here's Victor, live at the Moth.
8: In the spring of 1944, in the Soviet Union, when I was 21 years old, I was arrested by the KGB and brought to the main political prison in the Soviet Union, the infamous Lubyanka prison in Moscow. A bunch of people in the uniform of KGB made me face the wall, strip searched me, cut my hair, took my fingerprints, and then, with hands behind my back, I was led to an adjoining room. There was an old-fashioned wooden camera on a tripod. In front of this camera was a chair for the prisoner being photographed. The photographer took a picture, then chair was turned, the second picture in profile was taken, and I was led out of the room. Then the interrogation started. Together with 12 of my friends, I was charged with conspiracy to assassinate Stalin. It was absurd. Nobody even thought about plotting to kill Stalin. Our real guilt was that we were well-educated and smart youngsters. We read a lot, and we read good books, including American, Hemingway, Faulkner, Steinbeck, and we learned from this book that there was a free world behind the border of our country, that there are free people out there, and that we live in the closed totalitarian state. Free thinking, free talking were crimes in the Stalin Soviet Union. So I found myself in the Lubyanka prison. I was taken to a tiny cell, 4 by 5 feet, with no windows. The sleep was prohibited by the daytime.

0: And the questioning was going on the whole night. Under this sleep deprivation and under the hail of curses and threats and insults, 7 of my friends confessed in plotting assassination of Stalin. It was not the best time of my life at all. After sleepless days and nights, I was in semi-conscious state. My will was always broken, and I confessed, but I confessed only in being an anti-Soviet person. But gathered somehow my rest of my strength and refused these charges of terrorist activity against Stalin. I was sent to a labor camp for 5 years. Being an engineering student at the time, I lied that I'm an engineer. And this lie saved my life because it made me valuable for them. So I survived, and 5 years later, in the spring of 1949, my prison term was coming to an end. A couple of days before my release, I met Alexei Kravtsov. He was a senior work assigner, and I had met him before in another prison. See, he was a nice guy, young, couple of years maybe older than me, smart, energetic, businesslike, the former military pilot, a captain, convicted for some misconduct. He was not a political prisoner. And because of this, he was given this job, in fact, camp commander deputy. And he lives in separate tiny room, fenced off the barrack. He invited me to celebrate my release. We ate, talked, and at one point he said, if I would like to see my personal file. He had taken it out of the office because my order for my release has been issued for the next day. In my file, there was my verdict and the mugshot made in Lubyanka prison, face and profile. The picture got loose from my file and needed to be glued back in. I look at the picture. It accompanied me on all my journey through 3 prisons, 3 transit prisons, 3 labor camps. I just felt that I wanted to have it badly. And I asked Alexei if he would give me the photograph. I was thinking, asking the photographer in the camp. I knew him. Maybe he can make me a copy, and I said that original I will return to him. And Alexei said, were you crazy? Who can make you a copy? It's an official photograph. For this copy, this guy can have a new prison term together with me. But I said, let me try, and I promise you that I'll bring you the picture back in any event, first thing in the morning. So he gave me the picture, the photo. I ran to photographer, but no matter how tried to persuade him to make a copy, he refused. It was too dangerous. In the morning, after the signal to wake up, I ran to Alexei to return the picture. Cluster of people was standing at the entrance to his room. I made my way through the crowd. Alexei was lying in bed, face down. The pillows and sheets were red with blood, and an axe was sticking out of Alexei's head. A lot of hardened criminals was serving time in the same camp. I was thinking, poor Alexei, just a few hours ago we talked about our future life on outside, sitting on the very bed where he lay dead now. And then I realized that I still have the picture. And I decided that my file will manage without it just fine. But the problem was how to smuggle it out of the prison. I knew that they will search me very carefully before my release. So I developed a plan. The water supply to camp was brought in water tank trucks. And I knew one of truck driver. So I gave him the picture and arranged to take it from him, get it from him on outside after my release. And the plan worked, and I got my picture. After 5 years in prison camp, I was sent to exile for life. So I found myself in the godforsaken place named Ekibastuz in northeastern Kazakhstan. The place didn't exist on geographical maps at the time. There was no city, no settlements, nothing. The only big construction site nearby. So I was allowed to live there. I had good job at this construction project, but there was no hope to continue my education, to get engineering degree, to return to normal life. 4 years in my exile, friendly cosmic forces intervened in my fate. Stalin kicked the bucket. He died. People was mourning, but for me, spring wasn't there. And soon after his death, the general amnesty was announced, and my exile was over. Yeah. I came back to Moscow, and at this time, Stalin was still laying in mausoleum. And I wanted to see him in the coffin. For me, Stalin was personification of all evil. I knew that millions of people, of innocent people, were shot. Millions died in labor camps, murdered by back-breaking work and hunger and cold. I was thinking about my father, who died in the labor camp behind the polar circle. Score of my friends and relatives with the same destiny. 9 years of my life, I just wanted to see him in the coffin. When I saw him, Stalin's appearance disappointed me. I was expecting to see the devil, Lucifer. But in front of me, in glass coffin, laid very ordinary mustached man with low forehead and pockmarked face. But the point was not his appearance, but the fact that I saw him dead in the coffin. My life after Stalin's death, Soviet power was there, and KGB was there. And living in Moscow, I had strange feeling from time to time that my free life was kind of temporary or something. Especially I felt it when I walk close to the KGB headquarters in Moscow. And I had this feeling that I belong there. And the fact that I'm walking as a free man because of somebody's oversight. And sooner or later, they will catch me. We immigrated to the United States in 1980. And this feeling disappeared only when I first time walked on Florida Beach and saw the Atlantic. I told myself, look, the ocean is between me and KGB. I am finally safe. When we immigrated, the country we were living was still the Soviet Union. And I knew that all our belongings were checking very carefully. And I didn't have even hope to take my precious Lubyanka mugshot with me. It was illegal. It was property of KGB. So I left the picture with my cousin. Couple of years later, I received a letter with Belgium address. My KGB photograph was in the letter. My cousin, an avid stamp collector, met Belgium stamp man at the philatelic show in Moscow and asked him to send it to me to America. Now, since that, this picture hangs in my house and reminds me daily that I survived deadly Soviet prisons and labor camps, that Stalin has been dead for 69 years and I am still alive. This summer, in 3 months, God willing, I turn 100. Could you imagine my shock and frustration at this passage of my life, seeing as a former KGB officer being president of Russia, unleashing unjust, deadly war on Ukraine. I was born in Ukraine. I was born in beautiful southern city of Nikolaev. The best time of my life, my childhood, I spent in Ukraine. And I see it what's going on as a KGB man trying to bring free Ukraine back to the prison camp of the Soviet Union. My heart is with brave men and women of Ukraine, and that's why I decided to tell you this story. Thank you. Thank you.
1: Viktor Levenstein was born in Ukraine in 1922. He immigrated with his family to the U.S. in 1980 at the age of 58 and started a successful career designing underground mining machinery and received 3 U.S. patents. After retiring, Viktor wrote 2 books in Russian and recently published a book in English entitled 13 Nasty Little Snakes, The Case of Stalin's Assassins. Viktor says, as a 7-year-old, he was lazy, and his parents insisted he read. That's when he found the Three Musketeers and understood that reading was one of the greatest joys of his life. As he got older, he would read and exchange books with his friends, which led him to discovering a world beyond the Soviet Union, which eventually made him a threat to and target of the KGB. Recent polls now show that the popularity for the Russian dictator Joseph Stalin, who was responsible for the deaths of millions of Soviets, is rising again, thanks in part to his greatest admirer, the former KGB officer, Vladimir Putin. To find out more about Viktor and how you can support the people of Ukraine, go to our website, themoth.org. That's it for this episode of the Moth Radio Hour. We hope you'll join us again next time.

0: This episode of the Moth Radio Hour was produced by me, Jay Allison, Catherine Burns, and Meg Bowles, who also hosted and directed the stories in the show. Co-producer is Vicky Merrick, associate producer Emily Couch. The rest of the Moth leadership team includes Sarah Haberman, Sarah Austin-Jeunesse, Jennifer Hickson, Kate Tellers, Jennifer Birmingham, Marina Kluche, Suzanne Rust, Brandon Grant, Inga Gladowski, Sarah Jane Johnson, and Aldi Kaza. Moth stories are true, as remembered and affirmed by the storytellers. Our theme music is by The Drift. 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
12: From WJCT Studios in Jacksonville, I'm Dr. Joe Servin. And just ahead this hour, will the youth mental health epidemic require the same kind of public health mobilization that transformed the global fight against HIV?
13: I feel we're at a similar moment where we have to ask ourselves, are we going to be the generation that just allows, in particular, our young people to suffer?
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14: I think the most important thing for us to kind of communicate to people today is please don't stop your medicine if you're on medicine. 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If they are working, talk to your doctor.
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15: Live from NPR News in Washington, I'm Giles Snyder. Treasury Secretary Scott Bessent is in Asheville, North Carolina, hosting G20 finance ministers as the Trump administration seeks to pressure other countries to help isolate Iran's economy. Here's NPR's Emily Fang.
16: There's been one big success so far, and that's the United Arab Emirates. It was a big trade hub for Iran, but the UAE said it was cutting off trade ties with Iran earlier this month. But a bigger source of oil revenue for Iran has been from China, and China is where a lot of these front companies which help Iran move money around are also based. There were just 24 of them sanctioned by the U.S. Treasury last week. And sanctions experts I've spoken to agree that the U.S. needs China to police this activity itself for it to be successful. But the problem is China has flatly rejected the U.S.'s new economic pressure campaign last week.
15: Chinese President Xi Jinping is in Kyrgyzstan for a summit of the Shanghai Cooperation Organization. Russian leader Vladimir Putin is there, and he's scheduled to meet with Iran's president on the sidelines later today. Vice President J.D. Vance says there is, in his words, something evil about Michigan's Democratic Senate nominee. Vance spoke during a campaign-style event in Metro Detroit Monday, put on by President Trump's super PAC. Michigan Public Radio's Colin Jackson reports.
17: Vance's comments come as Republicans frame Democratic nominee Abdul El-Sayed as too extreme for supporting measures such as Medicare for All and abolishing Immigration and Customs Enforcement. Vance accused him of being too divisive.
18: This guy is a goldmine of content, but unfortunately it's a goldmine of content of him fighting against the interests of the people in this room and fighting for the most terrible ideas and terrible policies and the craziest ideas out there.
17: Al-Sayed says evil is taking away healthcare while starting trade wars and actual wars and, quote, dividing people for your own gain. Vance did not discuss the war with Iran or tensions with Canada. For NPR News, I'm Colin Jackson in Shelby Township, Michigan.
15: The first tropical storm system hit Texas this year, on track to make landfall sometime this afternoon. Houston Public Media's Andrew Schneider reports on Tropical Storm Edward.
19: Texas Governor Greg Abbott warned that Harris County, which surrounds Houston, should take the brunt of the rain and flooding from the storm.
20: Because of rapidly rising waters, especially in Harris County, we've seen too often vehicles being swept away. It's so incredibly important for anybody in any region of the state, but especially in Harris County, to avoid driving in to what appears to be waters on the roadway.
19: Abbott warned that this will also be a windstorm. He said people need to be careful to avoid doing anything that could cause a spark that the storm could fan into a wildfire, given previously dry conditions. I'm Andrew Schneider in Houston.
15: And you're listening to NPR News. Officials at Arizona's Grand Canyon National Park say one person remains unaccounted for following flash flooding over the weekend. Park Service officials said Monday that the bodies of two flood victims have been recovered and that search and recovery operations are ongoing. About 80 people were rescued during the flooding. Amazon faces a new federal lawsuit over the company's advertising prices. It's the third suit brought by the Federal Trade Commission, this time focusing on how the tech company has treated brands and sellers who pay for the ads. NPR's Alina Selyuk reports.
21: The Federal Trade Commission and 22 states are suing Amazon. They allege that the company made tens of billions of dollars over 7 years by misleading brands and sellers. The lawsuit argues Amazon, quote, secretly and systemically overcharged advertisers. And note that Amazon is among NPR's financial supporters. Specifically, the FTC focuses on the special auctions that Amazon uses to set advertising prices for what shoppers see as sponsored listings. The FTC alleges that Amazon manipulated the bidding to push up the prices. Amazon, in response, says the lawsuit fundamentally misrepresents how its advertising works and says its platform has, in fact, saved advertisers billions of dollars. Alina Selyuk, NPR News, Washington.
15: The online prediction market company Kalshi says it has permanently banned former New York Congressman George Santos. Kalshi said Monday that Santos likely engaged in insider trading when he made a more than $17,000 profit on a bet against his attendance at the State of the Union address. Kalshi says it's the company's first ever permanent ban. This is NPR News.
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12: 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And families wondering where help is supposed to come from when it no longer arrives in time. The psychiatric emergency has arrived at the emergency room. Today, three conversations exploring how we got here and where hope may still be found. Walk with me through the corridors of St. Ignatius Memorial Medical Center, our hospital of the mind. From the moment we're born to our last breath, every American travels through the intricate maze of the healthcare system.
0: These are their stories, one life at a time. Let's meet our patients. A teenage girl waits silently in a crowded emergency department after telling her parents she no longer wants to live. A father sleeps night after night beside his anxious son in a hospital chair, afraid to leave him alone. Hi, I'm Dr. Joe Servin, practicing neurologist and professor of healthcare administration and policy, and this is What's Health Got to Do With It. Now back to our first conversation. As former New York City Health Commissioner, Dr. Ashwin Vasan helped oversee one of the nation's largest public mental health systems during a time of rising anxiety, depression, addiction, and emotional crisis among young people. He believes America may be approaching a historic turning point, arguing that mental health today deserves the same urgent public health response HIV once demanded. Dr. Vasan, welcome to the program.
13: It's great to be here. Thank you for having me.
0: You bet. You know, I want to jump right into this. You said something striking, that mental health is the new HIV. Can you expound on that? What do you mean by that? And what are the parallels that worry you most?
13: I'm a internist by training and a epidemiologist. And I actually studied and worked in public health prior to coming into medical school. And the reason I did that is because I came of age in and around the time when the entire public health community was trying to get life-saving AIDS treatment to the places where it was needed the most, mostly in places like Sub-Saharan Africa, Latin America, Asia. And this is around the turn of the century. So what I saw was this unprecedented movement, global solidarity, communities that were so different and disparate and disconnected geographically coming together to fight for the rights of people who had faced extraordinary stigma, extraordinary discrimination, kind of being pushed to the margins. And so what I saw was that disease and the effort to fight that disease and to save lives brought into the mainstream of public health and public policy. We saw that with the creation of things like the Global Fund to fight AIDS, TB, and malaria, which still exists today and has saved nearly 70 million lives with PEPFAR.
0: You know, you have such an interesting vantage point as a former New York City health commissioner, America's largest city, one of the world's largest cities for that matter. When did you realize the mental health crisis among children and teenagers was becoming something fundamentally different from what we've seen before?
13: We saw in and around the early 2010s, a slow increase in rates of depression, anxiety, suicidal thoughts, suicidal attempts. We saw those particularly in teens, teen girls, LGBTQ teens, kids who are already facing a lot of challenges in their day-to-day lives, kids of color. And we saw those data slowly start to creep up around 2012. And that corresponds to what? The beginning of the smartphone age, the real ubiquity of the smartphone. And then over the course of the 2010s, we saw that increase in New York City system, no exception. And then, of course, the pandemic hit. And we saw an extraordinary spike in suicides, suicide attempts, teen depression and anxiety, even worse than before. And we knew that this was going to be the kind of second pandemic, the pieces that we had to pick up in the aftermath of the worst of COVID. I was appointed as New York City Health Commissioner at the end of 2021. So we were still dealing with Omicron and we had up to 50,000 cases a day. We were in the thick of it. And yet all of us who are trained in public health kind of understood that this represented a bit of a turning point in the pandemic, that the virus might be starting to evolve in such a way that it would present less of a immediate risk than it had in the 2 years prior. And so we said, what are we going to focus on next? What's going to be our biggest challenge? What are we seeing in our, as you said, emergency rooms, in our clinics, in our schools, in our after-school programs? And what we saw systematically was young people suffering. And we saw not only those rates of those conditions, but rates of substance use disorder increase. And we saw clear disparities across New York City by neighborhood, by race, by income level. So we said, look, we need to, this is an all hands on deck moment. And we need to use the tools of public health that we know can work when attacking any condition, right? But anytime we're talking about solutions to disease and suffering at scale at a population level, that's public health. And so we created a mental health plan that with one of its key pillars was focusing on youth mental health. And how do we, across the spectrum of wherever young people are spending time, deliver more supportive environments, deliver more access to mental health care, deliver more prevention, and train the adults around them to be more aware of and able to respond to the needs of young people in crisis in our city. And the good news, I think, is over the course of that time from 2021 to now, we're starting to see, if not a leveling off, an actual decrease in things like teen anxiety and teen depression in New York City. And that mirrors national trends. We still have much more work to do. The rates are still much, much higher than they were in 2010, 2012. But I think what it shows us is that when we begin to take it seriously at a public policy level, that we can start to make a difference.
12: You helped launch Teen Space in New York City to connect young people with therapy and support. What did you learn from teenagers themselves about what they actually need from mental health care? I mean, that is one of the success elements of your approach.
13: We embraced innovation and we embraced the idea that we needed to meet young people where they are and where they were. We live in a country where one out of three Americans, so over 110 million Americans, live in something called a mental health professional shortage area, which means basically, based on where you live, you can't get access to a mental health provider even when you need it, even when you go seek care. In New York City, 60% of all mental health providers live in the private practice system, which means they're charging hundreds of dollars per visit, which is inaccessible to the vast majority of New Yorkers. And so we said, how can we address this fundamental mismatch between the demand, which is increasing? Every single day, we're seeing an increase in what youth mental health rates and needs, and the supply. And can we get more creative in the way that we deliver that supply? And so we solicited a number of different solutions, but we wanted to create a front door to a very complicated mental health system that is often very hard to understand and access. We wanted to create a front door that was easy, that was in the palm of your hand, and that was backed up by state licensed certified therapy and counseling. To date, it has served over 50,000 young people. That's approaching 75,000.
12: Wow.
13: In its third year. The majority, 60%, are coming from low-income neighborhoods, the very same neighborhoods that were hit hardest by COVID. 60% of them are kids of color, kids that might have other barriers to accessing care, let alone kind of cultural competency. And we're seeing a very interesting pattern. One is that young people don't want to do telehealth in the traditional way. They don't need to do a video call. They want to do texting. They want to do synchronous and asynchronous texting. So that's the majority of the work. Number two is that, yes, they're coming for chief complaints of things like depression and anxiety, but they're also coming for other things like, I'm having relationship troubles. I want to be my best self. I want to learn how to control my emotions and regulate my emotions. So what that tells me is that we're getting young people, not just when they're having a problem, but before it becomes a problem. And that's because we've brought the front door of the mental health system to them. The great news about this system is also that we know it's not a panacea, right? We know that you can't solve every problem, but because it's backed up by licensed New York State therapists, when a child is in crisis, we can identify that and get them to care. When a child's needs are more complex, we can identify that and get them into physical in-person care. But without that front door, without making the act of asking for help, which is courageous in and of itself, right? Without making that easier, I don't think these 50,000 kids would have access right now. And so I think a lot about this question in the lens of what we thought about with HIV treatment, which was, what's the cost of inaction?
12: In our final moment, I know you have spent your career thinking about public health at scale. What do you hope that our listeners out there that are listening to this conversation, they'll take away from this in terms of a sense of hope or optimism or maybe something actionable that you hope that they kind of learn in general from your experiences overall?
13: At an individual level, I'm a father as well, so I have three young kids. You have to create the conditions where it's okay to ask for help. In your family, in your community, in your workplace, wherever you are, it starts with you. So really doing the work of figuring out what's your relationship to your own mental health, and can I create the conditions around me where it's okay for others to ask for help and to reach out without fear of stigma, without fear of discrimination, without fear of shame. That's one at an individual level. But we've talked a lot about policy and public health solutions. I want people to know that they're not helpless and that there are ways to hold people accountable, whether it's your elected officials, whether it's your public health officials, whether it's your health systems around you. There's a way to demand the care that you want, whether it's at the ballot box, whether it's through advocacy. There are fantastic organizations like one called Inseparable that I'm on the board of and that really works through campaigning, through ballot initiatives, through grassroots organizing to get mental health to become the kitchen table issue in the same way we talk about housing and economics and healthcare generally, right? Our brains and our bodies are connected. So why do we silo the brain? And you should know that you must feel this too as a neurologist. We have to bring our psyche into the mainstream of our health conversation. And I think we're on our way to doing that. So I feel optimistic. I feel really good about young people's comfort with talking about mental health. And I would just encourage every listener to support the young people in their lives to get the help that they need.
12: I love that. I'll let that be our final word. I want to thank you so much. I know how incredibly busy you are. Thank you for giving us your time today and your wisdom and insights. This has been incredibly helpful to us.
13: Such a pleasure to be here. Thank you for doing what you're doing, and thank you for having me.
12: You betcha. We have been talking to Dr. Ashwin Vasan. He is physician, epidemiologist, and the former New York City Health Commissioner. Coming up next, when childhood anxiety, depression, and emotional distress collide with an already overwhelmed healthcare system, what happens to the children and families caught in the middle? We continue our conversation on America's psychiatric emergency with Dr. John Walker, president of the American Academy of Child and Adolescent Psychiatry, and we'll be right back.
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5: A microbiologist on how to prevent lab leaks. 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
12: Welcome back. I'm Dr. Joe Servin, and this is What's Health Got to Do With It? You know, across America, parents, schools, pediatricians, and emergency rooms are all confronting the same unsettling reality. More children and teenagers are struggling emotionally, while access to mental health care remains painfully limited. The numbers are sobering. The CDC reports that 1 in 5 children lives with a mental health condition, yet most never receive care. And because half of all lifetime mental illness begins before the age of 14, many experts believe childhood may be where the nation's larger mental health crisis truly begins. Joining us now is Dr. John Walkup. He is a practicing child and adolescent psychiatrist. He is the president of the American Academy of Child and Adolescent Psychiatry. And he's also the chair of the Department of Psychiatry at Lurie Children's Hospital. He joins us from New York. Dr. Walkup, welcome to our program.
14: Hey, Joe, it's good to be here. Good to talk about this important issue.
2: It is, and we're so delighted to have you here. Dr. Walkup, many Americans hear the phrase youth mental health crisis, but from where you sit as a practicing psychiatrist running a department, what does that crisis actually look like day to day?
14: That 1 in 5 number that you quoted, that 20% of kids having a mental health problem, that's stable over time. That's a number we've been working with for a long time. And the lack of access to services for the vast majority of those kids, that's been around for a long time too. What happened in COVID was just an awakening about the youth mental health crisis and challenge. And that's when American Academy of Pediatrics, my own organization, American Academy of Child Psychiatry, along with some children's hospitals, kind of talked about this mental health emergency because we were completely overwhelmed during COVID. And I think things have settled down a little bit, but our awareness of this huge gap between what the need is and what kids can actually get, kids and families can actually get, that is a reality now that everyone is aware of in a way that they just weren't 5-6 years ago.
2: Was COVID how we got to this point? How did we get to this moment? You know, this is such a big topic of conversation. How did we get here?
14: I really do believe that before COVID, the numbers were similar. 20% will have a mental health problem before they graduate from high school. Less than half of kids get any kind of service at all. And then when COVID hit, all of the kids who lost school, contact with friends, after school activities, their families were disrupted. All of those kids who were kind of hanging in there, all of those kids began to get symptomatic. They weren't treated, but now all of a sudden, because of those social supports being absent from their lives, they all of a sudden became more symptomatic and more observable to their families. And it became a popular concept, particularly since kids weren't in school and they were taken away from after school activities and disconnected from their friends.
2: You know, parents often struggle to know the difference between normal adolescent behavior and something more serious. What warning signs should families pay attention to or never ignore?
14: The thing I work with our pediatric colleagues around is that the pediatricians have to alert the family to what their psychiatric history is, because the biggest risk factor kind of when you first start having kids, believe it or not, is kind of what runs in your families from a psychiatric point of view. You know, if dad has anxiety and mom has ADHD, you got to be thinking that some of that stuff may pass on to your kids, and don't be surprised if it does. The other thing is that the conditions that we treat, like autism, ADHD, the anxiety disorders, depression, and then the severe mental illnesses, all kind of begin to occur at a certain point in time. So we know that autism is going to present in most cases prior to the age of 3 if it's, you know, moderate to severe. ADHD is going to present 4 to 7 years of age, something like that. The anxiety disorders present pre-pubertally, 6 to 12. Depression presents in the mid-teenage years for the first time, and the psychotic disorders, the severe mental illnesses, they start really in the late teenage years. So if you have a family history and you have a knowledge of when these conditions begin, families can be alert to the kinds of problems that run in the family and when they should be worried about their kids beginning to experience symptoms that may run in the family. And so that, for me, is the simplest warning sign. Kids with autism really have problems with that back and forth interpersonally. Kids with ADHD have problems with hyperactivity and impulsivity and poor attention. The anxious kids have too many fears and worries that they just can't shake, and they're usually about stuff that doesn't make a lot of sense. Most kids tolerate those things pretty well, but these kids worry about them. And then the teenager who loses their mood, the biggest issue there is kids who don't react to pleasurable experiences anymore. So there's a lot of unhappy kids. So we saw high rates of anxiety and depression during COVID, but a lot of those kids were demoralized and anxious about their future, which was probably expectable and proportional to the threat. But that's very different than having an anxiety disorder or a depressive disorder, which has a qualitatively different feel to it. And if those kinds of things are in your family, you should have some experience, learn about them, know about them, and be aware of what the warning signs are when they first present.
2: You know, Dr. Walkup, you know, when we talk about mental health, especially in kids, people always bring up anxiety, depression, loneliness, social media, academic pressure. I could go on and on. So many parents feel that kids today, they're just carrying this enormous emotional weight. Do you think this is a fundamental difference for this generation as opposed to previous ones?
14: Yeah, it's really a good question. I'm one of those people that, you know, the more things change, the more they stay the same. And I do think life is hard for kids, but what I'm much more tuned into is really how family life has changed, community life has changed. The supports for kids within families and within communities is just not what it used to be. And so growing up's never been easy, but I think the support systems we have in place now, families are a little bit more fragmented and kind of overextended. Communities may not be as cohesive as they used to be. School systems may be struggling to kind of be that kind of day-to-day resource for kids. And so I just feel like kids are wandering about a little bit more, not so much because they're any different, but because the systems that kind of held them kind of stable and allowed them to grow in a predictable, positive environment may not be as strong as they used to be.
2: You know, one of the things I also know about many adults is that they underestimate how emotional suffering appears physically in kids. So symptoms like headache, stomach pain, irritability. And I wonder if you could comment on that, because I think a lot of kids' mental health sometimes shows up at other doctors because they're kind of masked as these other symptoms. And I wonder if you could talk about that.
14: Oh, Joe, you're barking up my tree. So I'm an anxiety disorders guy. So what's interesting about those anxiety related physical complaints is they all kind of sit on the center line. So headache and dizziness, worries about choking, gagging, vomiting, throwing up, not being able to eat, can't swallow, chest pain, shortness of breath with hyperventilation, which leads to numbness and tingling in the fingertips, in the perioral area and your toes, abdominal pain. And we see some kids who have bowel and bladder urgencies. Sometimes it's hard for families to understand that these disorders present as medical issues, and that it's really important to not get confused when we ask if are they anxious or depressed. No, they have headaches. No, but yes, but we understand that sometimes those are symptoms. Yep, big deal.
2: You know, Dr. Walkup, as a president of a major academy, the Child and Adolescent Psychiatries, as well as being a chair of a department, you know a lot about access to psychiatrists. And I know there's just simply not enough child psychiatrists in many parts of America. I'm just wondering if you can comment about access to care. Tell us about where does it stand?
14: So I think what we're really trying to do is we're trying to kind of mobilize the 47,000 some pediatricians to really make behavioral health part of their everyday work with kids and families. And like I mentioned, getting that family history and then matching that to when these disorders present themselves would put the pediatrician into a really ideal spot to begin to. One, if you have a family history of ADHD, those kids are tough to parent. So, you know, if you've got that family history, you ought to bone up on your parenting skills so that you're really ready just in case your kid has ADHD challenges, so that you're ready. You know, if there's an anxiety disorder family history, you need to kind of become fearless, because we know avoidance is the thing that really causes the most impairment. And then for families where there's a family history of depression, we know that physical activity, behavioral activation, is probably the most beneficial preventative thing that we can do. So if you know the family history, you know what can be done to kind of put families in the right place. The mental health burden that comes to me would decrease dramatically. And 100% of kids, because most kids have some kind of pediatric contact, 100% of kids at least would have mental health as part of their everyday landscape as they're growing up. So that's really our solution for access. It's not training more providers, because we'll never outmuscle this thing on a provider kind of increase. It's really about kind of starting early, and making sure our primary care docs are tuned in and doing what they need to do.
2: Dr. Walkup, so many families still fear psychiatric medications for kids. Those particularly antidepressants, they're in the conversation now about lessening their use, things of that sort. How do you help parents balance legitimate caution with the reality that untreated mental illness can also be a big problem?
14: I think the most important thing for us to kind of communicate to people today is please don't stop your medicine if you're on medicine. If they're not working, talk to your doctor. If they are working, talk to your doctor. Because some families will say, you know, he doesn't need them anymore. Well, yeah, that's because he's on them and they're working, and you take them away, and it can be really problematic. And it's not just withdrawal symptoms, which is what we're hearing a lot about. These syndromes come back. So anxiety and depression, if you discontinue your medicine, those conditions can come back. And sometimes they come back in a more evolved form. When I first start talking with a family about medication, there's two things they want to know about. They want to know about side effects. And for most of our medicines, the side effects are manageable. Honest to goodness, if kids are going to take medicine for any period of time, it has to be pretty clean and free of side effects. And the second part is how long. And so I think what we're really trying to work with families around or communicate is that, you know, if your kid has got reasonable academic skills and ADHD, he should be able to work to his potential if he's taking medicine. If he has an anxiety disorder, we want to put those kids into remission. We want those disorder symptoms to be gone. Same thing with depression and even the more severe psychiatric disorders. But it's really to see what can happen, to do a treatment trial, to look for that benefit, assess that benefit, and then make a decision about longer term use. A lot of families will say to me, I don't want him to be on it forever, so I'm never going to start. And I help them with that, the kind of lack of logic that some of the families have around that stuff.
2: Dr. Walkup, in our final moments, for the parents or child listening, maybe they're struggling emotionally, what's the first thing you want that parent to do? And briefly, in our final moment.
14: I think, is this a problem that they've known about for a while, or is it brand new? Is it a change from the kid's current functioning? The pediatrician is the first person to go to. Some families have religious leaders or others that are trusted family folks. But I like the pediatrician because they can pick up the medical as well as the kind of psychiatric and kind of do that long-term look at the young person and see whether there's additional evaluation steps that need to happen.
2: Dr. Walkup, I want to thank you so very much for joining us. This is terrific. I hope you join us in the future. We love talking to you.
14: Anytime. Thanks so much for having me on.
2: You bet. We have been talking to Dr. John Walkup. He is president of the American Academy of Child and Adolescent Psychiatry. He's chair of the Department of Psychiatry at Lurie Children's Hospital. Well, even as more Americans openly discuss mental health, stigma, culture, race, and access to care continue to shape who receives treatment and who suffers in silence. We close our program with the chief medical officer of the National Alliance of Medical Illness and why the mental health conversation in America is still unfinished. And we'll be right back.
4: 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What's it like preparing for a new school year when the rules and resources keep changing? We hear from educators across the country next time on 1A.
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1: Openly about mental health, many families still struggle with stigma, misunderstanding, and fear. Some believe children will simply grow out of mental health conditions. Others assume getting help always means therapy, or that serious mental illness prevents someone from living a full and meaningful life. Joining us now is Dr. Christine Crawford. She is a psychiatrist and the chief medical officer at NAMI, the National Alliance on Mental Illness. She works closely with families navigating these questions every day while helping challenge some of the most common misconceptions surrounding mental illness. Dr. Crawford joins us from Boston. Welcome to our program.
2: Thanks so much for having me here.
1: We are very excited to have you. And Dr. Crawford, I'm going to start on this. Americans talk so much about mental health more openly today than ever before. Yet so many families are still suffering silently. Why is awareness not always the same thing as understanding?
2: You're right. Mental health awareness has gone through the roof due to COVID, to be quite honest with you. It was really the first time where a lot of people were able to truly get a sense as to what experiencing depression was like, or anxiety, or the trauma related to the whole thing. And so because of all the conversations that we were having about some of the signs and symptoms of depression, of anxiety, it really just opened up the door for more people to step forward and say, hey, I identify with some of these experiences, and also feeling like they were connecting to other people who were going through the same thing so that they didn't feel alone. But then there's a difference when it comes to understanding. Like, do you truly understand the impact that these mental health conditions has on one's ability to function? Do you truly understand how hard it is for someone who has anxiety to get up in the morning, to get into their car, and to drive to work? Do you have that understanding in which if you were to encounter someone who's experiencing these things, if you would offer up the support to them because you understand how difficult it is to live with these conditions? And lastly, do you understand the importance of treatment and understand that treatment looks different for different people? It's not just about a one-size-fits-all sort of approach when it comes to mental health treatment. Do you understand that it takes a village and multiple approaches to take care of someone who has a mental health condition?
1: Let me jump off on that point. You know, one of the big misunderstandings about getting mental health help automatically means you're going to be put on a pill, a medication. What does real mental health care actually look like for people?
2: It looks like needing the needs of the individual in front of you so that they're able to function and enjoy their social lives, to enjoy their relationships, to enjoy going to school, going to work, and physically and mentally, they're doing okay. And so for some people, when we think about mental health, we think about it on a spectrum. I know when we use the term spectrum, people think of just autism spectrum disorder, but the same can hold true when it comes to the spectrum in which depressive symptoms can present, or the spectrum in which OCD symptoms or PTSD symptoms can present. And for some people who may have more mild to moderate symptoms, they might not need medications in order to help with their functioning. Maybe they're able to engage in therapy once they've been able to identify that they have some symptoms that they're struggling with. Then there are people who are on a different end of the spectrum. Maybe it's moderate to severe symptoms, meaning it's hard for them to function. They can't get out of bed. They can't brush their teeth. They don't want to brush their teeth. They're not sleeping. They're not eating. If you tell someone with severe depression, oh, you need to get up and go to therapy twice a week, they're like, I can't even tie my shoelaces. And so for those folks, having medications allows them to get to a level of functioning in which they're able to actually properly engage in some of the other things that we recommend people to do when they're struggling with their mental health. Not just therapy, but exercise, being mindful of your diet, trying to be as social as you can and get engaged in different activities so you can keep your mind active. For some, having access to medications to allow them just to get to that level of functioning

0: is so necessary in order for them to engage in all the other things that we recommend people who are struggling with their mental health access.
1: Let me kind of focus a little bit on medications. That has made headlines recently. Secretary of Health and Human Services Robert Kennedy Jr. has publicly questioned the use of antidepressants and other psychiatric medications, particularly in younger folks. At a time when so many families are already fearful or uncertain about treatments, what do you wish the public better understood about when these medications can help and whether they should be withdrawn, which is another big piece of what he's talking about lately?
0: These medications, specifically antidepressants, they've been out for many decades, and some of these antidepressants have been widely studied for quite some time. So we have a better understanding as to how they can benefit patients, as well as what some of the long-term outcomes are related to these medications. We know that these medications save lives. They have. I've seen it with my own eyes as a child, an adolescent psychiatrist, as well as an adult psychiatrist. And so, as I mentioned earlier, these medications, specifically antidepressants, are helpful such that not only can people function, but also it can help make it such that their symptoms aren't severe enough to land them in a psychiatric hospital. They're not severe enough to land them in a medical hospital because they made an attempt to end their life as their way of coping with the distress associated with this. And so I oftentimes tell people that there's more of a risk of not being on an antidepressant if you have severe symptoms of depression than you are kind of continuing to stay on it. Because again, these medications are life-saving medications. It's the way that one could think about medications for cancer, right? These are life-saving treatments. You wouldn't want to deny someone of a life-saving treatment. You would want them to have full access to it. You wouldn't want to say, oh, you have to double check with your insurance. Oh, we have to have different regulations on top of that. You wouldn't do that for a life-saving treatment option. But there's been some conversations when it comes to antidepressants. But what I say about your point around the conversation around de-prescribing, I do think that is a reasonable conversation that we're having as a nation, because there are a lack of guidelines when it comes to tapering someone off of an antidepressant and to do it in a way that's safe. For some people, they can experience what we call discontinuation symptoms if they were to abruptly stop an antidepressant. And some of those symptoms can look like having body aches and weakness and feeling tired. You kind of feel like you have the flu. But in order to avoid that, you can work with your mental health provider or your healthcare provider to slowly come off of the medications in a way that's safe, but also to come off of the medications in a way that's safe for your mental health. Because if you just stop it abruptly, you can have like a reemergence of the symptoms of depression or significant anxiety. So we need to also be mindful of having guidelines on how to taper people off safely, but also the guidelines around continuing to monitor people in terms of their symptoms, even when they're completely off medication. So it shouldn't be like, okay, you stopped the medicine, you did it in a month, good luck to you. No, I oftentimes see people months after they stop taking the medication just to make sure that they don't have another episode. But, you know, I have to say, yes, some of the side effects that are related to the medication are less than favorable. And hey, there's side effects related to a lot of other life-saving medications. Again, using the cancer medications as an example, terrible side effects, right? But for some people, they need to continue to be on them.
1: There's a growing public interest in psychedelics. And I'm just wondering, where do you think these therapies, the psychedelics, realistically fit in the future of mental health care?
0: The thing I appreciate about the research behind psychedelics is that there's ongoing interest for finding innovative ways to mitigate some of the symptoms that people are experiencing. So I do think it's great that innovation is happening within psychiatry. But what I will say about it is that we don't really know a lot about the long-term outcomes that are associated with psychedelics. We don't have as robust data as we do for, say, the SSRIs, which have been around for a bajillion years, it seems like. And when I say SSRIs, I mean things like fluoxetine or sertraline that have been really helpful for some people, right? You have good data there, but there's still a lot that's left to be figured out and sorted out when it comes to psychedelics. Continuing to look at some of the data, continuing to be thoughtful in our approach when it comes to research, and being really kind of mindful and thoughtful when it comes to the research behind it. I do think the whole thing is encouraging because, again, we need innovation within the field.
1: You know, so many parents worry that talking openly about depression, anxiety, or suicide might actually make things worse. What does the evidence actually show?
0: Well, the evidence is that silence is worse than talking about mental health in the first place. The worst thing you can do as a parent is to not do anything. And a lot of parents are worried about doing something because they're worried that they're going to do the wrong thing. We're not perfect. There's no manual for how to take care of your individual kid. And I tell folks, I don't care if you have 10 kids. You are doing this for the first time with this one child that we're talking about. And so you can have all the experience in the world, but you don't have that dealing with a 10-year-old version of this child, because both of you guys are going through this for the very first time. And so I tell parents, you know, even if you start the conversation around being curious if they've ever experienced symptoms related to anxiety and depression, it's worth having the conversation because, number one, you are communicating to your kid that you notice them. You notice them. And you care about them, and you care enough about them to ask them, how are they doing mentally? And you care enough to ask them about that in such a way that it kind of like makes you a little bit vulnerable and kind of exposes you to the possibility of not having all the answers to whatever it is that your kid says. But, you know, your kids are filing away all of these conversations, and they're taking your lead. They're following your lead when it comes to how to think about mental health, how to talk about mental health. So the more that you can bring up these topics in a not so off-putting way, so it can't be like you're sitting at the dinner table and you're like, now I want to talk about mental health. Please do not do that. But you want to incorporate it into everyday things. So you're driving in the car and you're driving your kid to soccer practice. You can even start off by leading by example. You could say, oh man, I've been really stressed out in the last few days and I'm noticing that I'm kind of down. I think that I need to call my friend Pat and maybe go and see a movie or something because I'm just not feeling myself. How have you been feeling to me? How have things been going for you? That's it. That's not a weird conversation. That's very normal and natural, but at least you'll get a sense as to where your kid is at emotionally. And if they shut you down, and they say, Mom, I don't want to talk about this. Mom, this is weird. You keep showing up because what you're doing is you're planting a seed. And with each interaction around how they're doing with their mental health, you're watering that seed. Who knows, 6 months from now, they are walking through your bedroom door and they're saying, you know what, Mom, something is actually really going on. Can I talk to you about it? Because I tell parents, you want to be that first person that they talk to and not Susie Q, a 14-year-old in Iowa on TikTok, right? You want them to come to you for the mental health information, for the guidance on how to move forward, not these randos on social media. So hopefully that's a strong message to the parents listening today.
1: Dr. Crawford, I want to give you a moment to address our listeners. You are the CMO, Chief Medical Officer of NAMI. For the parent, the teacher, the young person listening tonight, today, who feels overwhelmed or afraid to ask for help, what do you want them to hear before we end our conversation today?
0: Everyone needs to know that they are not alone. Every single parent, teacher, kid, uncle, you are not alone in having some of these experiences. And we've been feeling alone. You see, that loneliness is a huge, huge problem in our country. But what we need to do is we need to be more open and honest about how we're really doing. So when we ask the question, how are you doing, to give an honest answer, because you're modeling the importance of being open and honest. And that way people can connect with you. There are 650 NAMIs across the country, and these organizations are available in your backyard free of charge, in which you can access workshops to learn about mental health conditions, learn about treatments, learn about the mental health care system. You also can connect with other families who are going through the same journey of having a child or someone in their family with a mental health condition. And for those with lived experience, those who have a mental health condition, you have a community in your backyard, but also nationally, of other people who are experiencing the same thing, who are strong and fierce advocates to ensure that other people with mental health conditions have access to all the things that they need in order to live and lead productive lives. So if one thing can stick in people's minds when they think about this conversation, is that they are not alone, and that there's a NAMI for free available everywhere across the country. So check out NAMI.org for a wide range of resources that are available about mental health.
1: Dr. Crawford, I'm going to let that be our last word. Thank you so very much for giving us your time, your wisdom, your insight. We look forward to talking to you in the future. And thank you so much for your message. It was just what I think all of us need to hear. Appreciate it.
0: Thanks for having me.
1: We've been talking to Dr. Christine Crawford. She is the Chief Medical Officer of NAMI, the National Alliance on Mental Illness. Today, we walk the halls of St. Ignatius Memorial Medical Center, our hospital of the mind. Through crowded emergency rooms, exhausted healthcare workers, anxious parents, isolated teenagers, and adults quietly carrying wounds that no scan, no blood test, no chart will ever fully reveal. For the past hour, we've been sitting with a difficult question. What happens when a nation's mental health system can no longer meet the needs of its people? Perhaps this: the psychiatric emergency eventually arrives at the emergency room, but the deeper truth is that the emergency begins long before anyone reaches those doors. It begins in loneliness, in untreated trauma, in addiction, in the slow, quiet despair of communities shaken by violence, uncertainty, and fear. And yet, today reminded me of something I never want to forget. Mental illness is not weakness. It is not failure. It is not something anyone can simply will away. It's a part of being human, as old as humanity itself and as universal as a heartbeat. Healing so often begins with the smallest, most radical act imaginable: speaking our pain aloud, letting someone else see it, trusting that we won't be turned away. Inside St. Ignatius, the lights are dimming now. Somewhere, a nurse checks on a frightened patient. A parent sits beside their child and holds their hand in the dark. And maybe, right where you're sitting tonight, someone is realizing, perhaps for the very first time, I am not alone. That's where recovery truly begins. Not only in hospitals or medications or therapy rooms, but in the simple, courageous decision to stop hiding our pain from one another. And remember, whether you're 6 years old or 96, the door that brought you here always opens back into the light. Well, that is our program for today. If you missed anything, you can listen to the full episode at WJCT.org or wherever you get your podcasts. Thanks to all of our guests. Our executive producer is Stacey Bennett. Brady Corum is our director. Isabella Casapau is our associate producer. Caden Collins is our researcher. 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
6: A debate with my mom about if bull as in a bowl of ice cream and bull as in a male cow sound the same. 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
12: Live from NPR News in Washington, I'm Giles Snyder. With oil prices rising again following U.S. attacks on Iranian rocket launcher positions in the Strait of Hormuz, President Trump insisted Monday that Iran is a failed nation.
13: They've got 350% inflation. They have no currency. They're not paying their soldiers. Their leaders are largely dead. Their Navy is gone. Their Air Force is gone. Their surveillance equipment is almost entirely gone. That doesn't mean we won't smack them.
12: Trump speaking at the White House Monday. Brent crude, the international standard, is trading above $91 a barrel. U.S. Supreme Court allowing the White House to continue work on President Trump's ballroom project. The justices intervened Monday, allowing the project to go forward while a lawsuit plays out. Lower courts found construction must stop because the project does not have congressional approval. Trump administration says it's asking countries to voluntarily cut off business with Iran to squeeze its economy further, but the most critical country the U.S. needs to get on board. China has already said it will not cooperate. Here's NPR's Emily Fang.
14: Previous efforts dating back to the Obama administration to get China on board with unilateral American sanctions on Iran have failed. And China has said it resolutely opposes the U.S. Treasury Department's latest calls for economic pressure tactics. Richard Nephew, a former sanctions coordinator at the State Department, says China may ask for something in return when President Xi Jinping visits Washington next month.
15: My expectation is that the Chinese will say, well, listen, if you're going to grant us concessions on U.S.-China trade issues, or you're going to agree not to use export controls, and then China might be interested.
14: But Chinese support is crucial because China buys most of Iran's oil. Emily Fang, NPR News, Washington.
12: U.S. Postal Service asking an appeals court to lift a block on its plan for an order by President Trump. That order seeks to restrict mail-in voting for the midterm election. NPR's Hansi Lo Wang reports a move is setting up another likely Supreme Court review.
16: Casting a ballot by mail is still an option for eligible voters right now. But the U.S. Postal Service is appealing the latest major legal hurdle to carrying out its plan for President Trump's push to restrict mail-in voting. The plan involves delivering mail-in ballots only to people on voter lists that the states would have to turn over to the mailing agency. A federal judge in Boston found that plan is likely illegal because USPS has no authority to control voting by mail. We should note USPS is a financial supporter of NPR. So far, the Supreme Court has not weighed in on whether Trump's order is legal, and the Postal Service's new request for a review at the first U.S. Circuit Court of Appeals is setting the stage for another Supreme Court battle. Still, there's little time left for the order to be fully carried out. North Carolina starts mailing out its ballots for the midterms this Friday. Anzi Luong, NPR News.
12: This is NPR News. Army Secretary Dan Driscoll is stepping down. A U.S. official not authorized to speak publicly says that Driscoll is resigning. A reason for Driscoll's departure after 18 months on the job is not clear, but his resignation marks the latest in a series of shakeups in military leadership and comes amid widely reported tension with Defense Secretary Pete Hegseth. Police in New York City fatally shot a woman Monday after she stabbed two people in Times Square. Both stabbing victims were taken to a hospital. Authorities say one died and the other is in stable condition. Police Commissioner Jessica Tisch says a woman killed by officers had what she said was a documented mental health history with the NYPD, but no arrest history. Soccer great Lionel Messi retiring from international soccer. He is widely regarded as one of the greatest players of all time, as John Bartlett reports.
17: Messi retires as Argentina's most capped player, the country's top scorer, and a World Cup winner with the national team in the 2022 tournament in Qatar. He originally retired from international soccer in 2016 before reversing his decision and continuing to play for La Albiceleste, as Argentina's national team are known, and descended to near immortal status in his home country when he lifted the World Cup 6 years later, Argentina's first title since 1986. Messi won the Ballon d'Or, soccer's most coveted individual honour, a record 8 times, as well as dozens of trophies during his club career with Spanish giants Barcelona and French champions Paris Saint-Germain. 39-year-old Messi will continue to play for Inter Miami in Major League Soccer.
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19: You're listening to Away With Words. It's the show about language and how we use it. I'm Grant Barrett.
20: And I'm Martha Barnett. And Grant, I have a wee quiz for you.
19: A wee quiz. All right, fire away.
20: Okay. What do these three terms have in common? Banana quit, invisible rail, and ticking Doradito.
19: Ticking Doradito, invisible rail, and a banana quit. These sound like the games the people of the National Puzzlers League come up with. They all show up with bags of bananagram tiles, and they just invent stuff on the spot. It's incredible.
20: And then when they stop playing, it's a banana quit?
19: Yeah, something like that. Yeah, I don't know. What are they? A banana quit, invisible rail, and what was the last one? Ticking Doradito?
20: Ticking Doradito. All three of those, all the birders are raising their hands right now. All three of those are names of birds.
19: Oh, yeah. I think so. Doradito, I'm maybe hearing a connection to Dorado, meaning golden there.
20: Exactly. It's a yellow bird.
19: And so the ticking might refer to the sound that it makes, because that's a great tradition in bird naming them according to their sounds.
20: Exactly. Okay. And I think invisible rail has to do with the fact that it's rarely seen. And the rail goes back to a Latin word that has to do with a sound, like sort of a screech.
19: And they're beautifully camouflaged anyway, so this must be an incredible bird. It's hard to find.
0: Yeah.
19: And then the other one, banana quit. What is happening in there? Is that a reference to color?
0: Yeah, it does have a yellow belly, but apparently banana quits also hang around bananas. I think they like bananas. And the quit may be a reference to, again, the sound it makes, because they're also grass quits and orange quits. And I learned all this from a list of birds posted by bird expert Robert Francis online.
19: Well, we will link to Robert Francis's list of amazing bird names, and he has some beautiful pictures as well. You can find that all on our website at waywardradio.org. And don't you quit. Call us 877-929-9673.
0: Hello, you have a way with words.
21: Hi, how you doing? My name is Nick, and I'm calling from Stanton, Virginia.
0: All right. Well, we're glad to have you, Nick. I hope you're doing well as well.
21: Yeah, doing pretty good. You guys have had a lot of occasions where you talk about your favorite words and how they change. Well, mine's been the same since, like, high school, right? And this is now the second time it's gotten me on the radio.
0: Oh, is that right?
19: All right. Who are we competing with here?
21: Well, the last occasion was a local classic rock station around here where I live. They basically posed the same question. Call in, tell us your favorite word. And I called in and, you know, they greeted me and I just said flabbergasted and then hung up the phone. They actually aired the call. And then they used that clip of me saying flabbergasted and in some, like, promotional material in the next couple months.
0: Oh, my gosh.
19: We're going to do exactly the same thing.
0: Yeah.
21: Well, my favorite word hasn't really changed. It's still flabbergasted, but it occurred to me listening to your show and thinking about it that I really can't make up what it comes from, where that word comes from. You know, I get gassed in there from, like, aghast or something, but that's about all I can glean.
0: Well, now, first of all, tell us why you love this word, flabbergasted.
21: You know, I just feel like it's got that, those consonants like you guys talk about, where it's just snappy. It comes off the tongue in a way that just feels almost provocative. Flabbergasted, right?
19: You know? The syllable stress is just right, da-da-da-da, right?
21: And as a rhythm, like a drummer person, that really speaks to me, I guess.
0: Oh, drummer.
19: But also
0: yeah,
19: flabber
0: nice
19: is fun
0: rhythm.
19: To say, right? Yeah. The bubble sounds.
21: Right.
19: Several things that you said here just like really are great. One is you tried to parse the word based on your previous knowledge to figure out what its roots are. And that's such a good way to get more into understanding what we say and where it comes from. But like most etymologists, you kind of ran up against the wall. Most etymologists don't have any good theories on where this comes from. As a matter of fact, there are no good theories as far as I'm concerned. And I would call this firmly origin unknown. Most authorities agree that the gassed part at the end probably is related to aghast, meaning kind of astonished or horrified at something that's happened.
21: Right.
19: But the flabber part is where we get stuck. And there are some similar words in French and some other languages that might have to do with fables and storytelling that perhaps are related. But really, it's a long string of tenuous similarities that don't really have citations in the historical record, because that's what I look for as a lexicographer. But I will say, and I think Martha knows where I'm going with this, one of the most remarkable things about flabbergasted is that we have a really well-written chronicle of when it popped onto the scene and became a popular word. There was the August 1772 issue of Town and Country magazine. That's how old this is. There's a piece that's commenting on new words, and among them is the word flabbergasted. And I want to read this to you. It's written by an anonymous author, and he's describing the type of people who use such words as flabbergast. And he says that they are, quote, a set of beings in this metropolis without any characters or whatever. They are a kind of amphibious animals between fools and wits, fops and slovens, rakes and enthusiasts. They have not the invention to form any opinion of their own and are the mere echoes of coffee houses, newspapers, and playhouses. That's from more than 250 years ago, yet it is so similar to complaints about new language today.
21: Wow, that is absolutely fascinating. And you know, it's funny because I feel like this guy is kind of indicating using the word provocative to describe it earlier. You know, and I think that compared to a gas, there's almost an indignance to it, it feels like.
19: Yeah, more like being gobsmacked.
21: It's like you open your mouth and then you sternly shut it immediately or something, right?
19: Yeah, like, yeah, exactly. I can see the face now. Like the UFO rises above the horizon and you are flabbergasted, your mouth agape, but then not agape.
21: Right, right, right. I don't think I've ever heard you guys not be able to find the origin. That's a first for me.
19: Nick, we're just really good at saying, we don't know, but not in those words.
21: Right.
0: Nick, thanks
21: right.
0: so much for calling.
19: Yeah, take care
21: Thank
19: of yourself.
21: Thank you for having me. It's been
19: right.
21: fun.
19: Bye-bye.
0: All righty. Bye-bye. Call or text 877-929-9673. Here's another great bird name, Predicted Ant Wren. I just love these.
19: Predicted Ant Wren, so A-N-T-W-R-E-N?
0: Yes, ant wrens.
19: Oh, they wow. So where does the predicted come from? They calculated there was a gap in the phylum, they found the bird there, fell in the spot?
0: Yeah, pretty much. Biologists did a genetic analysis of birds in the Western Amazon and predicted that there would probably be a new species of ant wren. And darn if in 2013 they didn't find one, hence the name, Predicted Ant Wren.
19: I am predicting that you are going to call or text us to our toll-free number in the U.S. and Canada, 877-929-9673. Hello, you have a way with words.
1: Hey, how are you? This is John from Louisville, Kentucky. Thank you for having me.
19: Hi, John. Welcome to the show. What's up?
1: So I heard in a song in maybe 2009, it was a Jay-Z song, and at the end of the song, he was making a reference to a alcohol bottle, and he said he didn't want a Magnum. He wanted a Medusalem, and I had never heard that before. To this day, I've never heard that referenced in any way, and I did some research on it. And I just didn't come up with anything referring to a Medusalem, if it's a particular bottle shape, or I know it's a certain size, but mm-hmm. I was wondering if you guys could help me out with that.
19: Yeah, what album and song was that from Jay-Z? Do you remember?
1: So for all of the people who gave their computers viruses with LimeWire once upon a time.
19: Back in the day.
1: It was a little gem I got called Ghetto Techno. I believe it was something that didn't make the Blueprint 3 album, okay. But I just got it offline.
19: Okay.
1: And it's Jay-Z and Timbaland. At the end of the song, he references a Medusalem.
0: Yeah, John, that's definitely ringing some bells. And it's all about size. I don't know what the exact lyric is, but usually when you're talking about the size of bottles of wine or champagne, the term is either Methuselah or Methusalem. And it's a big, big bottle of wine. A standard bottle holds about 750 milliliters. A Magnum holds two times that much, you know, two bottles of wine. A Methuselah holds eight mm-hmm. bottles of wine. So it's a big bottle of wine. What's really interesting about this is you may have heard the word Methuselah before, referring to the guy in the Bible who lived for 969 years. He was really, really old when he died.
1: Okay. Is that the reference to the volume just being extraordinary high number, more than usual?
0: Exactly. And what's super right. interesting about this is that Methuselah or Methusalem is one of a whole list of biblical terms, mostly kings in the Bible who are associated with these increasingly oversized wine bottles. So you have Jeroboam, okay. Rehoboam, Methuselah, Salmoneser, Balthazar, and the really big one is Nebuchadnezzar, which is 20 bottles worth of wine.
1: That's a tub of wine.
0: Yeah, that's a tub of wine. Yeah, there are lots of other ones as well. But apparently this tradition started as something of a joke because the first one, Jeroboam, which denotes a bottle that's the equivalent of four bottles of wine or champagne, it's a play on the name of the biblical King Jeroboam, who is described in the Book of Kings as a mighty man of valor who made Israel okay. to sin. How about that?
1: Oh, wow. Interesting.
0: Yeah.
1: That's very interesting. Yeah, yes. Well, you guys were awesome. That's a, I appreciate you answering my question. Like I said, I figured maybe I was spelling it wrong or something of that nature, but I believe it was a Methusalem. And it wasn't really in a lyric. It was just more of a bit of a, you know, swag talk at the end of the song.
19: Gotcha.
20: Sure.
1: And you just let the song ride out with that in, like everybody else, do your research if you care, you know. And it worked.
20: Yeah.
19: All right. Thanks for your call. We really appreciate it. Keep on joining.
1: Thank you very much. Thank you for having me.
19: Yeah, take care.
1: Okay. I will.
20: Take care, John. Bye-bye.
1: All right.
19: Well, whether the size of your question is piccolo-sized or whether it's Nebuchadnezzar's size, which is much bigger, give us a call or text toll-free 877-29-9673.
20: Linda Young from Berea, Kentucky, wrote us in response to our conversation about how to label the feeling of joy when your child meets a milestone like graduation, where you're so proud and excited, but at the same time, you're sad because they're leaving that stage of life. And she says she calls it a sadabration.
19: A sadabration. That's just a good, straightforward portmanteau.
20: Two words
19: pressed together to make a new one.
20: Celebrating, you're happy, you're sad because your child's growing up.
19: Well, press those numbers on your telephone. You can call or text 877-929-9673.
20: Stay put. We'll be right back to untangle the web of English.
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19: You're listening to Away with Words, the show about language and how we use it. I'm Grant Barrett.
20: And I'm Martha Barnett. And joining us now is the guy who always turns wordplay into a contact sport, and he is dressed for it, our quiz guy, John Chinesky. Hey, John, nice shin guards.
24: Got my pads on. This is going to be it.
19: Those are some big shoulders, buddy.
24: Let's get into it. Yeah. All right. You know, one vowel combination you see more often in Latin is A-E. Like in Caesar, you know, it's pronounced Caesar in classical Latin and Cesar in medieval or church Latin. But of course, we say Caesar, of course. In print, it's known as a ligature or combination of two vowels called ash. You're familiar with that, right?
19: Mm-hmm.
20: Sure.
24: A-E.
20: Yeah.
24: I'm going to give you a clue to a word with A and E together, an English word. This is or a loan word. Pronounce it however you wish. Are you ready?
19: Yes.
24: Okay, good.
20: Sure.
24: A and E together, A-E. A dessert named for when it was historically served after church services. And we're not sure why it's spelled this way, but it might be intended as a trademark.
19: Ice cream sundae.
24: Sundae is correct. S-U-N-D-A-E. Shakespeare could have used this word for his late romance about magic, betrayal, and forgiveness. It means a chaotic, turbulent situation or a whirlpool.
20: Maelstrom.
24: Maelstrom is right. Well done. Now, let's talk about people. Like many people you might know who share a name with a biblical angel whose name means he who is like God.
19: Oh.
24: You probably know many of these.
19: Good. Michael.
24: Michael is correct.
20: Oh, yeah.
24: M-I-C-H-A-E-L. Or we could talk about a fictional character whose name means God will hear. I'm sure he will hear, because in the first line of the novel, he says he wants you to call him
20: Ishmael.
24: Ishmael, yes. Let's travel to Valencia, Spain. I'm feeling kind of peckish for another A-E word. This loan word from Catalan means a wide, flat pan, like where you might cook a dish of rice, saffron, sausage, chicken, shrimp.
4: Paella.
24: Paella, yes. Now I'm hungry. Now all of this quiz stuff hurts my head. What I really need is exercise. And as a child of the 70s, I'm a fan of what physical conditioning from the words for air and life.
4: Aerobics.
20: Aerobic.
24: Aerobics, A-E-R-O-B-I-C-S. Of course, I need music for my workout. A fleeting dance craze in the 1960s inspired a song by the Maytals that gave a name to what Jamaican music genre?
4: Reggae.
24: Reggae. The song was called Do the Reggae, R-E-G-G-A-Y, and they changed it to R-E-G-G-A-E, Reggae. Well done, guys.
4: Thanks, John. We really appreciate it.
24: Thank you.
20: Thank you, John.
24: If anybody wants to describe me as a maestro, that would be fantastic.
20: Oh, there you go.
4: You're a maelstrom, not a maestro.
20: See you next time.
4: Bye, John.
24: See you next time. Thank you, guys.
20: Well, we have a lot of fun on this show with John, and we'd love to have some fun with you. So call us to talk about any aspect of language. 877-929-9673 is toll-free in the U.S. and Canada. And you can always email us, words@waywardradio.org. Hello, you have a way with words.
5: Hello, yes, I'm Karina, and I'm calling from Maryville, Missouri.
20: Hey, Karina, we're glad to have you on the show. What's on your mind today?
5: So I am having a debate with my mom about if bowl, as in a bowl of ice cream, and bull, as in a male cow, sound the same. And I think the more important part of this is that we think differently on it, because she thinks that it's, they're two different words, and I think they're one word.
4: Oh.
5: However, we want to know why we hear the same sound differently.
4: Mm-hmm. Oh, this is so good. Let's recap here. So we're talking about two words. One is B-O-W-L, and the other one is B-U-L-L. And for you, they sound the same, but to your mom, they sound different.
5: Yeah.
4: Okay. I got answers for you. We have answers for you. Karina, this is something that's happening in several parts of the country. It's called a vowel shift, where vowels just kind of get nudged in one direction. And when one vowel moves, another vowel moves. So you usually end up with pairs of words that start to sound like each other. Sometimes they start to sound different. But when the vowel merger happens, it's known it's because they start to sound alike. So we also have P-U-L-L and P-O-O-L that sound alike. Okay. Do those sound alike to you?
5: Yeah, pool and pull.
4: Uh-huh. It's funny.
5: They sound similar, but not quite the same.
4: Not quite. But yeah, but they're different. And I hear the difference when you say it. What about H-U-L-L and H-O-L-E?
5: Hole and hole. I don't hear them exactly the same.
4: Yeah. Okay. That's good. So there's a couple other things. So this vowel merger is happening in parts of the country. It tends to be the younger generation because that's where language change always happens, almost always happens. And it's become a fixture of the dialect. So this is a part of the country that includes northeastern Ohio, Indiana, Illinois, Missouri, Oklahoma, parts of Texas, parts of the Pacific Northwest, parts of Utah, and other places. So these pockets around the country, not necessarily a contiguous blob on the map.
5: Huh.
4: But the other thing that's happening here is, and the sound of what you were most interested in, is the fact that you can't hear the difference, but your mom can.
5: Yeah.
4: And so there's something that linguists call categorical perception. It's where during early childhood, during your language acquisition, your brain maps the acoustic boundaries of these phonemes. And now, phonemes are basically the sound building blocks of spoken language. They're more than letters, kind of less than words, and it's just the essential building units of language. And so because of this categorical perception, if you grow up, as you did, Karina, in an environment where the vowels in B-U-L-L and B-O-W-L sound the same, they're the same functional sound, then your brain learns to ignore slight differences. You just won't hear the acoustic variations. Your mom, on the other hand, grew up in an environment where they were substantially different. And so her brain does hear the difference. She does notice the acoustic variations.
5: That's interesting.
4: Yeah. And it's so pronounced, this categorical perception, that it is incredibly common for people to not only hear the difference in between certain words or certain sounds, but they believe that there's no way they could possibly miss the difference. And they get a little upset when you point it out. They get really worked up about it. And you can even show them like the sound waveforms where you record them and turn them into a visual graph that shows the sound and show visually how they're different. And they will still stubbornly deny it.
20: You know, I'm thinking about how some people pronounce the word B-O-T-H.
4: Oh, yeah. You know? We've talked about that. Do you say B-O-T-H with an L sound in it? Like a both, Karina?
5: I say both.
4: Okay, good.
20: You say both. Okay, and your mom says both as well?
5: Yeah, she says because, both.
20: Okay, yeah, because I know a lot of people who will say both, and they will swear that there's no L in the sound that they're making.
4: Yeah.
5: That's interesting.
4: The L is particularly problematic. For example, in the pairs that we talked about earlier, bull and bowl, pole and pool, hole and hole, they all end in that L sound. And that L at the end of the syllable is what is known as a dark L. So the physical act of pronouncing that dark L kind of requires the back of the tongue to raise toward your soft palate. And that movement of the tongue pulls the vowel that comes before the L in a new direction. And that's kind of how the vowel shift begins.
5: That's very interesting. This makes me think of, I learn Ukrainian, and there's a little bit of a soft sign, and it has a little bit of an L in it. Like, it's like, if I'm going to say, like, the sound I, but I have a soft sound at the end, it'll be L.
4: Yeah, perfect. Mm-hmm. That is such a great example because Ukrainian and Polish both share phonemes that are very similar to what we're talking about here. You'll find that same kind of soft L in Polish as well.
5: Cool.
4: Yeah, that's so cool. Karina, you stumbled upon something that many linguists have researched and studied. So that's the cool thing is you've like kind of plugged into this large data set of information. But also when you notice these generational differences, you start to feel like, wait, it's like being in a hot tub and feeling the water temperature heat up. You're like, I'm in the middle of something going on. I'm in the middle of this kind of carnival of language.
20: Well, Karina, we hope you'll call us again sometime. Yeah. And good luck with your Ukrainian studies.
4: Yeah, I only know one word, Veselka. It means rainbow.
5: That's cool.
4: All right, you take care, Karina.
5: You too.
4: All right, bye-bye.
5: Bye.
20: All right, bye-bye. Well, maybe you've been having a conversation with a family member back and forth, talking about some aspect of language. We would love to talk with you about it. 877-929-9673. Hello, you have a way with words.
6: Hello. My name is Bill, and I live in Fredericksburg, Virginia.
4: Hi, Bill.
20: Well, great to talk with you. Bill, what's up?
6: Well, my wife and I were teachers in an Aleut community, the island of St. George in the Bering Sea. And one of the words that people use there that has always been interesting to me is the word Calidore. Now, a Calidore seems to be a Arctic entryway or a mudroom. You know, you come through one door and then you come through the real front door, and it's not heated. But I always wondered where the word Calidore came from.
4: All right, so let's talk about this room for a second, because this is kind of particular to cold climates. It's the place where you leave your dirty boots, your coat, your outside gear, and where you leave your muddy stuff so you don't track all that back into the house.
6: Correct.
20: Yeah, I would call that a mudroom.
4: Yeah, mudroom. In our Arctic entry, I heard you say that's another term for it in Alaska. Sometimes storm porch, although I think that's a rare, or even just porch. But we're talking about, so one door on the outside, you enter this room, you dump your stuff, and then you go into the inside. In a cold climate, it keeps the house insulated, so you're not opening the main door right into the outdoors. And I'm so glad that you asked about Calidore. And you know, Martha, you and I talk about so much of language, and we can get excited about stuff, but the words that get you really excited usually are just this stuff like Calidore, because it has traveled through so many languages to reach you, Bill. That word comes into the native Alaskan languages from Russian, from when the Russians controlled that part of Alaska.
6: Everybody in St. George Island had Russian names. So.
4: Absolutely.
15: Yeah.
4: Mm-hmm. And you will still hear these borrowed words peppered in the native languages and occasionally in English. So Russia controlled what is now Alaska from around the 1730s to the 1860s. But even before and after that, there were many Russian speakers in the region. And one of the words they brought with them was this word that sounds like corridor. Corridor. And it means corridor or hallway. And they used it to refer to this hallway or corridor that you would enter before entering the house. But they got it from Germans. And the Germans got it from the French. And the French
15: wow.
4: got it from the Italians. And it wasn't in Italy, it was a word for a particular kind of hallway or corridor and fortifications. So originally, it is literally the word corridor, as we use it in English, but modified from all this travel that it's done. And so now you find it in a whole bunch of Alaskan languages, such as Aleutic, Supia, Aleut, Yupik, and some others. It's just kind of incredible. And even, I love this, even you will sometimes hear it very anglicized as Kelly Door, as if Kelly was the Irish name Kelly. And of course,
6: maybe it'll go back to Europe.
4: Yeah, exactly.
20: Yeah, right.
4: It might. You never know. But it's got a ton of spellings, as you might guess. So C-A-L-A-D-O-R or K-E-L-L-I-D-O-O-R. Most people want to turn that last syllable into the word door, D-O-O-R, but it's not actually, it's a kind of an etymological fallacy that's where it comes from.
6: Well, I'm glad to hear that because I'd never seen it in print. I've only heard it.
4: Yeah, you'll find it in the Dictionary of Alaskan Language and a whole bunch of people in Russia and in the United States and Canada who've studied the remnants of Russian language throughout that part of Canada have spent a great deal of time kind of logging these lexicalisms and recording them so they're not completely lost to history.
6: Wow, thanks.
20: And now it's made it all the way to Fredericksburg, Virginia.
4: That's right. And our show in English. So from Italy and through like a half dozen languages to reach this spot.
6: Well, thank you. That was fascinating.
4: Yeah, I knew it was. As soon as I started, I'm like, oh, Bill doesn't even know what he's in for.
6: Well, thank you and have a good one.
4: Yeah, you too.
20: Okay,
4: take care of yourself.
20: Call us again sometime, Bill.
4: All right. Bye-bye. Stay warm.
6: Always. Bye-bye.
20: Call us with your language question, 877-929-9673.
4: Hello, you have a way with words.
7: My name is Lee, and I'm calling you from Fort Lauderdale, Florida.
4: Welcome to the show, Lee. What's on your mind?
7: Thank you. I'm happy to be able to share something with you. My mom and her sister were twins. As a matter of fact, we kids called them Heckle and Jekyll. They were always up to something. And of the twins always found something to argue about. One afternoon, my grandmother and I were sitting in the kitchen and the twins were at it. And they're getting louder and louder and louder. Mind you, it was probably over a lipstick. My grandmother was a 5-foot sturdy Danish firebrand. She booked no nonsense from anybody. Mm-hmm. As the arguing continued, she gave me the eye. Grams stood up, put her hands on her hips, marched herself into the living room. Of course, I was her shadow. She got up to the twins and she looked at them and very sternly said, "I've had it with you two. You two are so loud. You sound like fishwives."
4: Fishwives.
7: Yes. She used that expression. That's the first time I heard it. But she did continue to use it throughout her life if anybody was getting loud. You're as loud as a fishwife.
20: Yeah. Well, that expression has been around for many, many years. It's not just original to her. To yell like a fishwife or scream like a fishwife or quarrel like a fishwife or scold like a fishwife or swear like a fishwife, all of those mean when you do that, you're doing it loudly and harshly and often with colorful language. I don't know if that was the case in your home.
7: No, that wouldn't have been the case there.
20: But the word fishwife is really interesting because the wife in fishwife actually goes back to the old sense of weef in Old English, which means simply woman. So a fishwife was a woman, married or not, who was selling fish. And if you picture a crowded fish market hundreds of years ago, women are selling fish and they're having to advertise these highly perishable items over the noise of their competitors, other fish sellers, then they're going to be loud and maybe trying to get you to come over with some coarse language or something like that. And so fishwives working in the fish market acquired this stereotype for these booming voices and uninhibited language. And the most famous fish market in London was the Billingsgate Fish Market. It was near the Tower of London. And Billingsgate itself has come to mean coarse slang. You'll sometimes see it in books or hear people use the term Billingsgate to refer to slang. How about that?
7: Huh. I've never heard that.
4: The weef that you were talking about, we see that still in alewife or midwife. It's, but it is pretty fossilized when it appears, that old meaning of just woman.
20: Weefman is the root of,
7: it's woman.
20: Of the word woman.
7: Yeah.
20: So there you go. How about that, Lee?
7: I think that's great.
4: You take care of yourself and...
7: Thank you.
4: Be good, Lee, all right?
7: Yes, you take care. It was great speaking with
4: bye-bye.
7: You.
4: Bye-bye.
7: Bye-bye.
20: Take care.
4: 877-929-9673 is this magical toll-free number that works in the U.S. and Canada. 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
7: 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I'm Grant Parrott.
8: And I'm Martha Barnett. I just read a remarkable book. It's the true story of a woman who encoded sensitive information during the Cold War, Inside Notes of Music. The book is called Notes of Deception, How a Quartet of American Musicians Outwitted the KGB. The musicians belong to the Klezmer Conservatory Band, and Klezmer, as you know, is the traditional music of the Ashkenazi Jews of Central and Eastern Europe. And if the name Klezmer Conservatory Band rings a bell, it may be because you heard one of the group's many appearances on the old Prairie Home Companion show. In 1985, four young members of that band traveled to what was then the Soviet Union. And officially, they were tourists, but unofficially, they were going to several cities specifically to meet refuseniks, most but not all of whom were Jews who'd applied to leave the country and, as a result, were harassed or denied work or wrongfully imprisoned by Soviet authorities. American activists had asked the band to smuggle information about refuseniks in and out of that country. That's when the band's saxophone player, a woman named Meryl Goldberg, came up with an ingenious plan to create a secret code using musical notation. So starting with the note A for the letter A, she assigned the remaining letters to notes rising through several octaves, and she used sharps and flats to expand the number of available symbols. So eventually, she had this written score that looked for all the world like piano sheet music. But encoded in that music was vital data. It had the names of streets and landmarks and directions and information about contacting new refuseniks. And she even gave each song a fake title, like the one for the refuseniks in Moscow was titled Mosquito, and the one called Rigoletto was all about somebody in Riga. Now, if you actually tried to play that music, of course, you'd think, well, that song sounds pretty weird, but it got right past the KGB. And it turns out that Goldberg is not the first person to hide letters in music, because Johannes Brahms encoded the name of his true love in one piece of music, and Johann Sebastian Bach did something similar with the letters of his own name. Now, you might be wondering, like, how did he do that? But the trick was that in German musical notation, the letter H stands for B natural, and the letter B stands for B flat. So he created this famous musical cryptogram called the Bach Motif. It's really fascinating to read about. But part of this book read like a spy novel because it is this firsthand account of how frightening it is to be under constant surveillance in a police state and threatened and literally followed everywhere. It was only for a few days, of course, in Goldberg's case. But the book itself is also a moving testament to the power of music shared across cultures. And it's an inspiring reminder that even small acts of resistance can change lives. I think you'd like it.
7: It's a wonderful sounding book, exactly down my alley. The title and the author again?
8: The title is Notes of Deception, How a Quartet of American Musicians Outwitted the KGB, and it's by Meryl Goldberg, who co-authored the book with Vince Houghton, who, as it happens, directs the National Cryptologic Museum at the government's National

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2: Thank you. 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
0: What are you thinking about today?
2: When we moved to Indianapolis not too long ago, when we go to restaurants, all the servers say the word we, and they'll say, what would we like to order? Are we ready for the check? Would we like dessert? And it drives us crazy because the server is not eating with us. We're the guests. And I don't understand why they don't use the pronoun you.
0: Uh-huh. And Jill, where did you move from?
2: From Chicago.
0: Okay.
2: We didn't hear those types of greetings at all when we lived there.
1: Hmm. Interesting. Are you eating in a different kind of restaurant in Indianapolis?
2: Similar restaurants. Of course, Chicago has great restaurants. Mm-hmm. But even, the moderate restaurants in Chicago, we did not get the we. And it's everywhere in Indianapolis.
1: That's so interesting to me because it is everywhere. The waiters using we is pretty much all across North of America in English. And versions of it even happen in French and Spanish. It's so interesting that you didn't remember it from Chicago.
2: Yeah, it's highly unusual for us to hear that in general. And it's interesting that you're saying it's all over North America because we eat across, we travel a lot. And in certain towns you hear it, and in other towns you don't.
1: Well, there is something called the recency illusion, where when you notice something, then you keep noticing it. And I'm wondering if now when you travel, if you will start to notice this is everywhere. Because it's been studied by linguists for decades. And reports of it come in from all across, again, English-speaking North America. But I wanted to get to the bottom of how you feel when a waiter uses we that in that way. What are we ordering? How are we doing? Are we still working on that? What does that strike you as?
2: So the waiter or the server is not eating with us. They're not ordering with us. They're not going to split the bill with us. Because I look at the word we as inclusive of everyone in the party, including the person speaking.
0: Okay, so you're taking it literally then. I wonder if there's any element of feeling like there's a whiff of condescension, the way that some doctors will talk to an elderly patient or something like that.
2: I don't know, because we're starting to hear it in the veterinarian's office. They're talking about dog, and they'll speak about the dog and says, are we having intestinal issues? And it's like, well, we're not, but the dog is.
1: Well, I just want to kind of address the larger issues here. So it's easy to get annoyed by something that where we are not sure what's happening. And I just want to just say, although I don't want to take away that it's valid to be annoyed by it, it is 100% legitimate language, and it's got a real role that's happening here. Commercial language is kind of its own thing, and these commercial exchanges require this weird interplay and balance of power and control, and your waiter, by using we, is trying to negotiate that. For example, using we kind of puts them on the same footing as you. And actually, although it does feel like they're inviting themselves to sit down and have some of your meal, what they're trying to do is show solidarity and show that they feel like you and that they're part of your experience. And it demonstrates just by that one pronoun use that they're considering your thoughts. They're being empathetic. But I do want to say Martha brought up a really important point, and part of what can rub us the wrong way about that we, although it may be well-intended, and I think you have to assume on the part of the waiter that they mean well, is it does mimic the same language that we encounter in caretaking situations, caring for animals, caring for elders, caring for sick people.
0: And children. Small children.
1: Yeah, using that we is a language that we use, and it can't come off as condescending. But I don't think that's how it's meant. When it turns into a sing-song, so how are we doing? What are we having today? Then it's even worse. And I think that is definitely on the wait person when they fall into this this rote recitation in a kind of sing-songy fashion, that means that they're being careless with their language.
0: Jill, I would love to hear from other servers. I know we have a lot of people in the restaurant business listening to the show, and I would be very curious to know what they think about using we themselves.
2: Great. Well, I'll enjoy listening to what everyone else has to say. So thank you for your time today.
1: All right. Thank you, Jill. Excellent. Take care now.
2: Okay. Bye. Thank you.
0: All righty. You can leave us a message anytime, 877-929-9673. Hello, you have a way with words.
3: Hi, this is Mindy, and I'm calling from Crescent, Iowa.
0: Hello, Mindy from Crescent, Iowa. What's on your mind today, Mindy?
3: Well, I am calling about a term that I've only ever heard from family stories about a certain family member. And the story gets a little spicy, so I should say beforehand that everybody here is in the story is gone from us, so I'm not spilling the tea on anybody. But my mom had a great aunt, Julia. And so I grew up around the Thanksgiving table hearing stories about Aunt Julia. And she was described as fearsome to me by my mom. She said she and her cousins would run when they saw her coming down the street. And she apparently once threw my grandpa irritated her and she threw a bologna skin at him. That was kind of one of the family stories. But despite this disagreeableness, Aunt Julia had a son named Herman. And whenever Herman is brought up in family stories, he was always referred to as the Woods Colt. W-O-O-D-S-C-O-L-T, Woods Colt. And so I always just thought it was kind of a funny term. And every time, like I said, every time he was mentioned, they'd say, oh, the Woods Colt. And so finally, as an adult, I decided to Google it and found out that it's basically a euphemism for a child born out of wedlock, you know, as they would have said back in the day. And so when I asked my mom about it, she said, well, there was a man that they thought was Herman's father, but they weren't sure if he and Julia were married. And so that whole thing is kind of murky. But anyway, it was just such an interesting term that I've always been curious about the origins of it. So that's why I'm calling.
1: Well, a Woods Colt is a really interesting term. It's had some changes over the years. The use that you have is how it's mostly used today, somebody who was born out of wedlock. And the origin of it is just about horse breeding or animal husbandry, where ordinarily, if you want to get the best animals out of your stock, you make sure that the right male and the right female of the animal breed, so you get potentially good offspring. But occasionally, animals will get loose and end up in the woods where they may have liaisons that you did not plan. And so when the colt is born, you may not know the parentage, and it might blow your whole plans for a good breeding stock right out of the water. So that's what a woods colt is, this idea of these animals who are mismanaged or managed themselves and
3: gotcha.
1: Have different lineages than you would plan as a farmer. But some other versions of this, Martha, is back as far as the 1830s. Let's see, catch colt and grass colt, C-O-L-T, old field colt, bush colt, yep. Stray colt.
0: Yep. Yeah, a lot of euphemisms for those things.
1: Yeah, particularly in horse breeding country, but not only there.
0: Mindy, we're really glad you called.
1: Thank you.
3: Take care. Well, I'm glad, like I said, it's been a term I've heard my whole life, so I'm glad to be able to put some context to it. So thanks for your time.
1: Sure, bye-bye.
3: Bye-bye.
0: Well, what's the word or phrase that's been circulating in your family for decades, and it's finally time to ask about it? 877-929-9673.
1: Hello, you have a way with words.
4: Hi.
1: Hi, who's this?
4: Grant. Hi, Grant. This is Marilyn from Boston.
1: Boston. Hi, Marilyn. Welcome to the show.
4: Thank you.
1: What can we do for you?
4: So I grew up in Boston, or a town outside of Boston, Arlington, and in the early 80s, I moved to New York City. And then fast forward, 38 years later, I moved back here because of COVID. I'm now retired, and I volunteer at a food pantry, wonderful food pantry. And recently something happened, and I said, well, them's the berries. And the folks that heard me had never heard of it before. And I said, really? So I said, well, the meaning is that's life, or that's how the cookie crumbles. Mm-hmm. And I remember that we used to say that all those many years ago. But I don't ever remember saying it when I was in New York or hearing anybody say that. So anyway, so I asked my longtime friends that grew up here in my family if when they heard them's the berries, and everybody to a person knew it. But the people in my town in Arlington. So the people that did not know it, even though they were local, they'd never heard of it before. And I said, well, maybe it's an Arlingtonian thing, which would be bizarro.
1: Marilyn, was it always a kind of expression that meant tough luck, or that's the way the cookie crumbles? Or did it also sometimes mean something was very good or very bad, or just kind of an extreme form?
4: Well, here, actually, I did speak to somebody and they said, well, that's a good thing. Them's the berries. That's good. But 90% of the people I asked here said, well, that's life. That's the way the cookie crumbles.
1: Gotcha.
0: How so interesting. Yeah. Yeah, the berries can mean either one of those extremes, actually, you know, whether it's good or bad, you know, it's the berries. Or if, for example, you're at the end of your rope or you're out of patience with somebody, you might say, well, that's the berries. You know, that's the very end of my patience. You're working my last nerve. And I think Grant is asking about if you ever understood it any other way, because I think more commonly, if you use the expression the berries, if somebody says you're the berries, they mean that you're terrific or you're the very best. Mm-hmm. And this expression is strongly associated with 1920s slang, you know, that era of the bee's knees and the cat's pajamas and the eel's ankle and that kind of thing. But there's actually an earlier form that goes back to at least the early 1900s of all to the berries, meaning thoroughly first rate and exceptionally attractive. But there are lots of different kinds of variations of that as well, right, Grant?
1: Yeah, the all to the berries actually is descended from all to the good or all to the bad, which is from the early 1800s. And that comes out of bookkeeping or finance. It refers to the credits and the debits on a financial ledger or a balance sheet. And so that all to the good and all to the bad kind of turned into a snow clone, as we call them, where the pattern and the expression is kind of replaced with other things to kind of repeat the pattern. And so you would get people in gambling or bookmaking, as they call it, who would write about losses or winnings when betting or wagering all to the good or all to the bad. And then by the late 1800s and the early 1900s, other forms start to appear where that good and bad are replaced with things like peaches, all to the pickles, all to the velvet, all to the mustard, all to the elegant. But then, of course, the berries one, for some reason, was the one that lasted. And then the berries, as a standalone expression, lasted where the other ones did not.
4: Well, I don't know what it's about my town, but maybe there's a little negative part here. But mostly everybody says, well, them's the berries. You know, that's the way it goes. Mm-hmm. So
0: yeah,
4: funny.
0: Yeah, at the very end of something.
1: Yeah,
0: you know?
1: Yeah.
0: The cookie's already crumbled.
1: Yeah.
4: Yeah, get used to it. Yeah,
0: get used to it.
1: Marilyn, thank you so much for calling. And also, I just want to say good on you for volunteering at the food bank. We appreciate that.
0: Yeah, you are the berries, Marilyn.
4: I am the berries. You guys are the berries.
1: I feel like the mustard, but okay. Take care of yourself.
0: All right, take care.
4: Bye-bye.
1: Right, bye-bye.
0: Well, we hope you go all to the phone, or you all go to the phone and call us 877-929-9673. 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
0: And special thanks to our nonprofit's volunteer board, Michael Breslauer, Josh Eccles, Claire Grotting, Merrill Perlman, Bruce Rogo, Rick Seidenworm, and Betty Willis.
1: Thanks for listening. I'm Grant Barrett.
0: And I'm Martha Barnett. Until next time, goodbye.
1: So long.

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1: Perry, a 7-term congressman, had his closest race ever, beating Stelson by just a percentage point. Now they're meeting again. Ask district voters what their top issue is, and there's no hesitation. Gerald Brown is a retiree living in Harrisburg.
2: The prices are too high.
3: I'm Rusty McAndrew.
1: At a cute coffee shop in Camp Hill, the hairdresser explains what affordability means to him.
3: I don't go grocery shopping a lot because they're just too expensive. I usually only drive to and from work. I don't take pleasure rides anywhere.
1: So it's no wonder Stelson and the groups backing her are hitting Perry hard on the economy.
4: Out here, we're just trying to get by. But in D.C., Scott Perry is voting with special interests and making it more expensive for us.
1: The economic message from Republican candidates and the groups backing them is largely centered on the 2025 tax law, known as the One Big Beautiful Bill.
5: Scott Perry is looking out for us. He gave us the largest tax cut in American history.
6: He cut taxes on our tips.
1: In 2024, Democrats from the top of the ticket on down spent lots of time and money focused on abortion rights and defense of democracy messaging. But the lesson they've taken from those losses is an old one. It's the economy, stupid. Again, Smith from House Majority PAC.
7: If you put cost of living versus any other issue set by upwards of 85 to 95% of the time, they're going to say cost of living is more important to me than all those other things combined.
1: Back at the coffee shop, Mary Taylor and a friend are enjoying their drinks outside. Taylor is mad about a lot of things and hasn't made up her mind about how to vote in the congressional race. But she says she absolutely can't vote for a socialist, an echo of a major Republican criticism of Democrats this election year.
8: It's not your parents' Democrat. It's not your grandparents' Democratic Party anymore. I don't know who these people are. I don't know who they are, and I don't know where they came from.
1: Republican consultant Vince Galco with Mercury Public Affairs in Pennsylvania says disqualifying Democrats in this way is going to be in the GOP playbook for 2026.
9: At a certain point, whether it be the Republicans or outside groups, the Perry campaign, need to find a way, a mix of doing both, pointing out that you may not agree with everything Republicans say or do, but the other side is just plain crazy.
1: The ad wars have barely gotten started, but you can be sure that what we're seeing in Pennsylvania 10 will be repeated in swing districts all over the country. Tamara Keith, NPR News, Camp Hill, Pennsylvania.
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11: 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Ravi was 2 when his father died, and he'll describe how his music and his absence shaped his life and career. 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
13: I'm Peter O'Dowd. 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
15: Trade tensions between the U.S. and Canada are on the rise again with a new round of tariffs from both sides. 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
1: You're listening to WJCT News 89.9 here in Jacksonville. Good morning. I'm Stephen Ponson. It's 6:42. Coming up on Marketplace Morning Report, agriculture export prices are rising, but that doesn't necessarily mean farmers are pocketing more for their crops. Where the money's going in 9 minutes on Marketplace Morning Report. Looking at the roads right now here in Jacksonville, and there are a couple of problem spots to be mindful of this morning. There's a crash on I-10 eastbound before Hammond Boulevard that's off to the left shoulder, but you do have delays on I-10 east starting around Chaffee Road and then easing up once you get past Hammond Boulevard. Also, a disabled vehicle is cleared on the West Beltway northbound. That should help ease delays through that area around Duval Road. And the Jacksonville Sheriff's Office says the eastbound lanes of the Wonderwood Bridge on Wonderwood Drive are closed due to a crash.
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6: Good morning, me Martinez. When the Detroit Tigers traded away ace Tarik Skubal, they lost one of the best pitchers in baseball and their espresso machine. Skubal bought one for the clubhouse, and when he left for the Dodgers, he took it with him. He wanted to leave it behind and buy a new one, but his wife said it was way too expensive. Skubal's salary this year, by the way, is $32 million. The extra caffeine didn't help the Dodgers as they lost five in a row after Skubal and the espresso machine arrived. It's Morning Edition.
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today in music history from Anthology. September 1st, 1984. Tina Turner completes her comeback as What's Love Got to Do With It hits number one in America. 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
1: In Jamaica in the 1980s, Marlon James heard about a vicious attack on a group of gay men that officially never happened. But he never believed that.
2: When I want to know what's going on, I go on the street, I go in the mountains, I go to the alleyways, or I just grab a group of grandmothers and go tell me what really happened.
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5: Live from NPR News in Washington, I'm Dave Mattingly. The death toll now tops 1,000 along Nepal's border with Tibet, 6 days after the area was hit by a wall of water triggered by a glacier collapse. Search and rescue teams say they're still trying to reach hundreds of trapped power plant workers. Energy analysts are offering mixed opinions about President Trump's deal for the U.S. to acquire 65 billion barrels of oil from Venezuela. NPR's Willa Rubin says drivers in the U.S. would not see relief from prices at the pumps anytime soon.
6: Patrick DeHaan, a petroleum analyst at GasBuddy, he put the Venezuela deal in this context.
7: While there's the potential that years down the road, there's going to be significant sums of additional oil in the market, none of that matters now. What matters now is that there are new escalations and that risk is in real time.
6: Plus, Ukraine has been firing at Russian refineries. That's taken a bunch of refining capacity offline, and it's shrunk the global supply of refined oil.
5: Gasoline prices in the U.S. have been above $4 a gallon for more than a month. AAA says regular is averaging nearly $4.10 nationwide. The U.S. Supreme Court says construction on the White House ballroom may continue while the Trump administration appeals a judge's order halting the project. Lower courts cited a lack of congressional approval and blocking work on the $400 million expansion. This is NPR News.
3: 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I'm Stephen Ponson. It's now 7:31. Jacksonville Mayor Donna Deegan is hosting the latest budget town hall meeting this evening, this time in the Ortega area. The town hall starts at 6 p.m. at Ortega Elementary. There will be three more town halls this month at Terry Parker High School, First Coast High School, and at Ed White High School. The mayor is proposing a $2 billion budget for the next fiscal year, which begins in October. The city council must approve a city budget by the end of this month. Tropical storm Edward is now in the Gulf and approaching the Texas-Louisiana coast after forming last night. The storm's expected to be short-lived and make landfall over the next 24 hours. Meteorologist Megan Borowski from the Florida Public Radio Emergency Network says even though Edward won't directly impact Florida, the state's still going to feel some influence from the tropics this week.
8: Edward isn't a threat to our state, but what is going to impact the pattern over Florida is the remnants of what once was Tropical Storm Dolly. Now, of course, that storm has dissipated, but energy from the former system will continue streaming over our state from the Caribbean. We have a very, very humid air mass in place, and so the environment is ripe for enhanced thunderstorm activity each afternoon for at least the next several days.
3: Borowski says as the week continues, the threat of localized flash flooding will increase across the northeast Florida area. Storms may impact Labor Day plans, so stay up to date on the forecast. Here in northeast Florida today, highs are going to reach the upper 80s out at the beaches and the lower 90s inland with heavy showers and storms later on for inland areas. Coastal showers are possible this morning, but checking out the radar right now, all clear out there. Temperatures are in the mid-70s.
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0: Thank you so much for listening to Morning Edition here on WJCT News 89.9 in Jacksonville. I'm Stephen Ponson. The time now is 7:42. Coming up on Marketplace Morning Report, a look at the global bond market during a worldwide sell-off. We'll have that for you in 9 minutes on Marketplace Morning Report. Updating you on the roads here in Northeast Florida, and a crash remains in St. Johns County on I-95 North at County Road 210 that has the on-ramp from County Road 210 blocked and also a right lane blocked. Delays start once you get past International Golf Parkway. Elsewhere, you've got congestion on I-10 eastbound from Hammond Boulevard to Roosevelt Boulevard. That's a longer delay than normal for this time of day. And also a crash on the West Beltway southbound before US 17 is off to the right shoulder, but you've got delays before you get past, or before you get to the Buckman Bridge.
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2: The snow leopard is one of the rarest big cats on the planet. Sightings in the Himalaya are so rare, they're called the ghosts of the mountains. 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
4: Good morning. I'm Layla Faldin. 91-year-old hiker Dale Sanders goes by the trail name Graybeard. On Monday, he set the record for the oldest man to finish the Appalachian Trail. The hike is more than 2,000 miles. After a bunch of falls and some delays, he finished atop Maine's highest peak. This is the second time Sanders has set this record. The first was in 2017 at 82, until his friend took the title from him 4 years later. Now Graybeard is back on top. It's Morning Edition.
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4: 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I'm Leila Faldin.
6: And I'm A. Martinez. Lionel Messi, arguably one of

0: Terrell Hogan Law.
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3: On the other hand, Moulton supporters buy his argument that Democrats have failed to oppose Trump effectively and that it's time for new leadership. 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And in deep blue Massachusetts, whichever Democrat wins today will be heavily favored to win in November.
4: That's Anthony Brooks of member station WBUR in Boston. Anthony, thanks.
3: My pleasure.
4: Michigan could be instrumental in deciding the balance of power in November's midterms. 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
1: 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You can listen to All Things Considered this afternoon from 4 to 6 here as well. I'm Stephen Ponson. Time now is 8:42. We've got more coming up on Marketplace Morning Report. Agriculture export prices are rising, but that doesn't necessarily mean farmers are pocketing more for their crops. Where the money is going, coming up in 9 minutes on Marketplace Morning Report. One final check of the roads this morning here in Northeast Florida. Delays are easing on I-95 North from a previous crash in St. Johns County on County Road 210 that had lanes blocked. Elsewhere, you've got traffic congestion on I-10 eastbound from Lane Avenue to McDuff Avenue, and also on the East Beltway southbound from before Monument Road to St. John's Bluff Road. And also that crash on the Wonderwood Bridge eastbound still has a right lane blocked.
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5: Good morning, me Martinez. When the Detroit Tigers traded away ace Tarik Skubal, they lost one of the best pitchers in baseball and their espresso machine. Skubal bought one for the clubhouse, and when he left for the Dodgers, he took it with him. He wanted to leave it behind and buy a new one, but his wife said it was way too expensive. Skubal's salary this year, by the way, is $32 million. The extra caffeine didn't help the Dodgers as they lost 5 in a row after Skubal and the espresso machine arrived. It's Morning Edition.
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7: 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I'm Layla Faldin.
5: And I'm A. Martinez. All right, imagine this. You're a reporter who covers college football in Texas. The team that you cover is playing in Dublin, Ireland. You're getting ready to travel, only to find out that your credential for the game has been canceled because of the story you wrote. That is exactly what happened to Fort Worth Star Telegram reporter Stephen Johnson. So how do we get there, and what does it mean for coverage of college sports? Let's ask sports journalist and professor Kevin Blackiestone. So, Kevin, first tell us about the story that led to Stephen Johnson having his credentials pulled by Texas Christian University.
8: Sure. So he's the beat writer for TCU for the Fort Worth Star-Telegram, and he reported on an alleged...

0: This is Morning Edition from NPR News. I'm Amy Martinez.
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2: 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I'm Stephen Ponson. Right now it is 8:49 and 11 minutes is the start of First Coast Connect. Host Ann Schindler here with a preview of today's show. Good morning, Ann.
3: Hi, good morning, Stephen. We are very excited today to be talking about a new exhibit. It's a partnership between the University of North Florida and Indigenous members, artists in Florida from both the Miccosukee and the Seminole tribes. And it's an artistic exhibit that's aiming to correct some historically inaccurate and problematic narratives of Native Americans in Florida. So we're going to talk about that. We're also going to be sitting down with our own Dr. Joe Servin. We're going to talk about an article he recently published in the Journal of the American Medical Association related to epilepsy on airplanes. And we're going to be talking about some troubling new research into CTE in members of the NFL.
2: 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That's coming up on First Coast Connect. 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

0: Good morning and welcome to First Coast Connect. I'm Ann Schindler. Today, members of the Miccosukee and Seminole tribes of Florida discuss changing the narrative in a new local exhibition visualizing Indigenous Florida currently on display. Then, the promise of an Alzheimer test for patients as young as 40 and doctors pull back on the brat diet for stomach bugs. We talk about that and some alarming new data on the prevalence of NFL-related brain injuries as we're joined by Dr. Joe Servin for a monthly house call. Join the conversation. 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Stick around. We'll be back right after the news.
1: Live from NPR News in New York City, I'm Dwahali Saikautau. The Secretary of the Army, Dan Driscoll, has resigned after just 18 months on the job. He was the Army's top civilian leader and clashed repeatedly with Defense Secretary Pete Hegseth. NPR's Greg Myrie has details.
2: Dan Driscoll served in Iraq and became the youngest ever Army Secretary last year when he was just 38. Driscoll focused on new technologies and was sometimes called President Trump's drone guy. But there was often friction between Driscoll and Defense Secretary Hegseth. Hegseth fired a number of top Army generals, replacing them with officers seen as more aligned with the Defense Secretary. Hegseth also blocked promotions of black and women Army officers that Driscoll supported. Driscoll is close with Vice President J.D. Vance, and there's already been speculation that he'll be part of Vance's team if he decides to run for president. Greg Myrie, NPR News, Washington.
1: Data centers are key issues for many voters ahead of midterm elections. President Trump said yesterday, quote, if they want to be successful and rich with far lower taxes and jobs all over the place, let data reign. At Joint Base Andrews, Vice President J.D. Vance defended Trump.
3: I think probably 99% of the backlash to data centers has come in areas where building a data center means higher utility and higher electricity for the people on the ground. So I think what these companies have to do is take advantage of some of the federal deregulatory efforts that we've undertaken. If you build a data center, you should be putting power back into the grid, not taking it out. And if that is happening, I don't think the data centers are that controversial. It's when the utility bills get so much higher, that's when it's a real problem.
1: But critics in communities across the country warn of environmental damage, shrinking farmland, limited water supplies, and rising utility bills. At Grand Canyon National Park, search and rescue crews have recovered a second body downstream in the Colorado River following severe flash flooding over the weekend. Ryan Hinchess of member station KNAU reports one person is still missing.
4: The flash flooding in Bright Angel Creek tore through Phantom Ranch at the bottom of the canyon, destroying bridges and other infrastructure. More than 60 hikers and others were later evacuated by helicopter. It's common for the Grand Canyon to receive intense rainfall, but not in such a steep, rocky area. Rain also fell on areas hit by last year's Dragon Bravo fire on the North Rim. Officials say that likely contributed to the severity of flooding and debris flows. Meanwhile, an estimated 40% of the water pipeline that supplies the park's south rim has been destroyed or damaged. Overnight lodging in the park has been suspended and strict water restrictions are in place. For NPR News, I'm Ryan Heinches in Flagstaff.
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5: Good morning. You're listening to WJCT News 89.9 in Jacksonville. I'm Stephen Ponson. It is 9:04. Florida's Department of Health is urging Duval County residents to take precautions after a human case of locally acquired West Nile virus was detected. Some of the steps you can take include using bug spray, avoiding areas with large mosquito populations, and wearing long pants and shirts. The health department says they, along with the Jacksonville Mosquito Control, are coordinating surveillance and prevention efforts by spraying for the bugs. Hunters in Florida will have a chance to kill more bears later this year than during the controversial 2025 bear hunt. The Florida Fish and Wildlife Conservation Commission is offering up to 215 permits, with most going to the public starting on September 11th. The rest go to large private landowners. This year's hunt will have 43 more permits compared to last year. Supporters say a hunt could help better manage bear populations, but opponents, including Kate McFall with the group Humane World for Animals, feel the state should use non-lethal options.
6: If we take away their habitat, then we wonder why they're strolling through our yard, but where else are they supposed to go? There's got to be an effort on the state level to educate Floridians, because so many people moving here have no idea about bears.
5: Non-hunters are expected to apply for permits to undermine the hunt, which is scheduled in December in four different parts of the state, including areas of northeast Florida. Heavy showers and storms for inland areas of northeast Florida later on today. Temperatures reach the upper 80s at the beaches, lower 90s inland.
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0: Welcome to First Coast Connect. I'm Ann Schindler. Today, visualizing Indigenous Florida. A new exhibition showcases the work of seven Indigenous artists reimagining the history of Native Americans in Florida. We meet two of the artists involved. Later in the program, is it time for airplanes to stock medicine to prevent in-flight seizures? Dr. Joe Servin gives us his professional opinion. But first, a new exhibition aims to revise long-standing and historically dubious images of Native American history by cultivating a new body of work created by artists from the Muscogee, Seminole, and Miccosukee nations. Here to tell us about it, we're joined from Miami by William Popeye Osceola, Secretary of the Miccosukee Tribe of Indians of Florida. Welcome to the program.
9: Good morning, Chindamu. Thank you for having me.
0: Very glad to have you here. We're also joined from Big Cypress Seminole Reserve by Alyssa Osceola, artist and citizen of the Seminole Tribe of Florida. Good morning, Alyssa.
10: Good morning, Chindamu.
0: And we're joined here in studio by Dr. Denise Bossy. She's Associate Professor of History at the University of North Florida, which is a partner and an organizer of this exhibition. Dr. Bossy, thanks for being here.
11: Thank you so much for having us.
0: So I'm going to start with you, Alyssa, just to sort of find out what was the assignment here or the idea of this exhibit. What were you and your fellow artists aiming to create? What were you encouraged to create? What was the idea of this visual collaboration?
10: So Denise and Keith had put out a call for artists. I want to say late 2024, early 2025. I reached out to them and we had a few very good conversations about reimagining, based on current research and what has been done since the 1600s, 1500s, on the Mocama, and how we accurately depict them and respectfully depict them compared to the engravings that were available for the past few hundred years. And those were the only images of them.
0: Yeah. And so we'll talk a bit in a bit about those engravings. You mentioned Keith, who's Dr. Keith Ashley, who's Dr. Bossy's partner at UNF, kind of research partner. They've partnered on some books as well, I believe, and teachings. But so in terms of finding your way into that artwork, what were you considering? What were you looking at? How were you researching or finding inspiration?
10: Well, they and their students provided a lot of research for us, to look over, including like images of pottery sherds, tools, stuff that they've found or, you know, written about in the past, few years. And it was really helpful for me for creating images. I also focused on images of women and like women's roles and jobs, in the communities. So that was part of, I asked specifically for details around that from them.
12: Yeah, that is a part of the historical narrative that has also been excluded. I mean, women in history generally, of course, but women in Native American history as well. And so creating art that includes women as part of that historical narrative is an important, I would guess, aim when you're trying to make this more accurate and representative.
10: Yes. Yeah. And there's a lot of similarities with our own culture, because they are connected, not just through language, but through, you know, oral history and different things. So it was really interesting to see the parallels.
12: Yeah. William Papai Osceola, I want to ask you about what this exhibition has meant in terms of, you know, providing an alternative visual history for Indigenous people in this state, and kind of how you have been involved and in what way.
9: So we were reached out to by Denise, because or Denise Bossy, the one who helped curate all this or get this all together. And I found it was very important for her to do so, because Seminole and Miccosukee are the last remaining Florida tribes. And we do have ties to these communities that used to be there as well, whether that's through trade, communication, or eventually integration. As the Seminole Wars happened, you know, a lot of the Florida tribes, whatever was left of them, came together and broadly became known as Seminoles. Miccosukee was a part of that alliance for a little bit, even though we've always had our identity. So for us, it was a chance to really clarify things and provide proper context. And it's always better to have the people who have some ties to the actual history, you know, involved whenever you can. You're going to get closer to the truth whenever you do that. So we saw some positives in that way.
12: And so what are you hoping this exhibition, or ultimately the creation of this artwork, achieves?
9: I'm hoping that it achieves more interactions with the Florida tribes that are still here today. And we're not just relegating all of this to the Florida history, because this is still something that's still very relevant. Miccosukee and Seminole are still very relevant to Florida today, whether that's North Central or South Florida.
12: Yeah. Dr. Bossy, we mentioned this is a collaborative partnership. It's something that you've been working on and teaching around for years. You know, Florida is obviously home to these sovereign nations that we mentioned, the Miccosukee tribe, the Seminole tribe of Florida. And, you know, museum spaces have traditionally been, in their own way, pretty exclusive in terms of the images that they show, whose story they're telling. And I'm just curious why you wanted to get into artwork in this project in the first place.
11: Thank you so much for that question. Keith and I were just saying, Dr. Ashley and I were just saying, did you ever think you would oversee an art exhibition? Because neither of us have any experience with it. But in going into the public and in trying to center alongside colonial narratives the story of the Mocamas and other Indigenous Floridians, we realized, I'm so sorry, we realized that one of the main barriers to really doing that was a series of engravings made in 1591 by Theodore Debray that really mischaracterize the Mocamas and exclude and stereotype them in ways that really undermined our effort. And so we thought, instead of just telling people not to use them because they're the only images that survive of 16th century Mocamas, we would need to do something to replace them with something. And that's how the project really started. And it started through our teaching at UNF. And it started through collaboration with the Miccosukee, Seminoles, and Muscogees.
12: Yeah, and we'll get more into those specific images and kind of how this is a historical corrective to those in a bit. But talk a little bit more about just, you know, finding your way into this artistic narrative. You have worked in terms of helping to share the story. You mentioned the Mocama. That is, those are Native Americans that lived in this kind of area, northeast Florida, into North Florida, somewhat into South Georgia. Tell us a little bit about them and what we know about them.
11: Yeah, we call them the Mocamas. We don't know what they call themselves collectively. We know the names of their clans and their towns, which is really how they primarily identify themselves. But the language that they spoke, they called Mocama. It's a dialect of Tumukwa, and it means the sea, which is so appropriate for where we live. And their homelands really stretched from the St. John's River up into the Satilla River in Georgia, and they had expansive homelands along the coastline. They and their predecessors had transformed this space into homelands for, you know, over 14,000 years. And so there's a really deep history here of indigenous homelands, occupation, trade, religion. And Dr. Ashley is the primary specialist on Mocama archaeology. And I'm a historian of the early Native South. And most of my work has focused on sort of South Carolina to Florida. And so we developed a partnership really aimed at trying to center, again, indigenous people in public spaces as well as in our classrooms, because there's really an empty gap. We often hear about the French and the Spanish, and you might hear a bit about the Mocama, who are Tumukwa speakers. So they're often called Tumukwas, which is actually a language group, not a polity. The Tumukwas numbered probably about 200,000 people on the eve of European colonization, and they were divided into numerous different groups, including the Mocama political groups.
12: And so of that, how large was the Mocama out of that group that is speaking Tumukwa?
11: Yeah, several thousand.
12: Okay.
11: Is our best estimate.
12: And there have been a lot of archaeological efforts to discover more about the Mocama here, a lot of it through UNF.
11: Yes, absolutely. Dr. Ashley has been on a five-year project to really move beyond looking at Spanish mission features, which has consumed a lot of archaeological attention over the decades, and to really understanding instead what Mocama homelands looked like, what communities looked like. And so he's focused on this one town of Sarabay, which was in the coast. And
12: tell us where that is physically for us here.
11: Yeah. I believe it's on Fort George Island. I wish he was here right now to talk about it a little bit more. But what I do know, I've been out to the site, is that Sarabay was one of many communities. And what he discovered is that they look nothing like the Debray engravings depict, which are compact, settled communities. Instead, they look like very dispersed communities. So matrilines, these are female-headed households, would have their own, you know, sort of social spaces and living spaces and gardens. And then they had a center in the town, which included a council house and a public plaza, and often the olata or political leader, we would call them a chief, their home too. And he actually uncovered with students that council house. It's only the second indigenous council house that's been uncovered by archaeologists in Florida, because they don't tend to look for them. And this council house was huge. It was 70 feet across. Found all sorts of fascinating artifacts in that council house. And it tells us a lot about, you know, how they lived their lives. And again, he's pretty uncommon in his shift to really centering the Mocamas in his archaeology.
12: I mean, it really is an extraordinary find, archaeologically speaking. Alyssa, I mean, you do artwork, you do music, you do all kinds of things creatively, but I'm curious how you tapped into creating a historical vision as opposed to the more contemporary style that you usually engage in. What did you have to change, or how did you have to change thinking about the subject that you were creating to kind of make it in that historical vein, perhaps? Or maybe you weren't aiming for that. I'm just kind of curious what you were thinking about creatively when you were making the art.
10: I would say that it wasn't too much of a different process from what I normally do with my work. I think having to create these images based on what they provided was like a proper illustration job, rather than, you know, doing what I want for my own personal work. And it wasn't too big of a difference. Mm-hmm. I already focus on like history and culture in my personal work and just as hobby also. So it translated well when, you know, I had to draw indigenous people of Florida, but just set it back, you know, a few hundred years.
12: And we mentioned that we're talking to you from Big Cypress, Seminole Indian Reservation. You are the community engagement officer for the Seminole Tribe of Florida in their Environmental Protection Office. And I'm curious if that environmental work that you do also is figuring into your artwork?
10: It does a bit. I kind of, for these pieces, I wanted to make sure that the vegetation and things are extensive, or at least that it looks, you know, it looks like you live in this area, and then also, you know, you're using the vegetation that's, you know, nearby. DeVry obviously had never seen Florida, so there's not much vegetation in his engravings. So that was kind of a key point for me, was making sure that the lushness of our region is depicted.
12: Yeah. And William Papaya Soyola, I want to ask you just about these engravings. We've kind of mentioned them a little bit, the DeVry engravings. What was your first exposure to those? And tell us a little bit about why they've come to be seen as problematic.
9: Probably the first time I came across those was probably in some book, or maybe some picture randomly online. And, you know, you just look up historical photos, because even for ourselves, when we're doing our own history, we just wonder what's been out there. And then you see these images and you're like, that doesn't seem right. Especially when you see just how monstrous they play up everything here. I think it gives you a good sense of the time as well. Like, these explorers are really trying to make their name and make it seem like they were doing these amazing things. So they're really embellishing the history, and they're not going out there and correcting the guys making these engravings, you know, with the inaccuracies and whatnot.
12: And what is the concern, if you can articulate, about having these engravings be historically inaccurate, having them be embellished, having them be perhaps exaggerated in terms of what's being portrayed? Why is that? I mean, I think historically we can understand why that matters, but culturally, why does that matter?
9: Well, for us, it matters because when you set those terms historically, like, these are just wilderness and savages you're dealing with, it makes it a lot harder for the people, the descendants today, to actually operate in the current system we have because of all of these misunderstandings or misgivings about our history. You don't know how often we still have to deal with this conception that we're just a bunch of savages running around out here. And I do think that has a lot to do with the artwork and everything that's been promoted before this. So I think it's important that, you know, you do have the tribal people actually involved in this process, so it can humanize the people that you're trying to learn about or you're visualizing.
12: And what is it that you've seen in the artwork that's been produced that has given you a new sense of the opportunity that this offers for people who are studying history?
9: I see reality. I see reality actually reflected as it might have been, as it is now in certain elements. There are common threads that you can pull on that reach back into the past, and certainly the artwork represented today, you can find that thread much easier than you could in the other ones.
12: Is it your hope or expectation that this body of work will in some ways supplant what exists currently in terms of these engravings that have been so kind of definitive of that time and that culture?
9: Yeah, I think it's important to go with accuracy when it comes to history. I mean, I'm a big proponent of science as well. And when you have new data, new information that actually is more accurately representing the reality, it's important to highlight that. So I hope people do. I know this country, people have a tendency to hang on to the mythologies that make them feel comfortable. And I would hope here, when you have a chance to actually rectify that, replace that mythology with real history, you know, we're hoping that's what people are going to gravitate towards. And it's going to be, you know, we just want to put it in their minds and let them know it's actually there. It's available. You should embrace that.
12: If you're just joining us, we're talking to William Papai Osceola, Alyssa Osceola, and Dr. Denise Bossy about the new Visualizing Indigenous Florida exhibit. It's at the Amelia History Museum. You can join the conversation on air by calling 904-549-2937. Or if you have a question or comment, you can email firstcoastconnect@wjct.org. Dr. Bossy, this Dutch engraver that we've been talking about, Theodore DeVry, I think part of the concern was that he was never here, that he was creating artwork based on other people's experiences, sometimes other people's visual representations, but exaggerating what those were and perhaps doing that to reach an audience that would therefore be more interested or would just be glad to see their stereotypes and their biases reinforced.
11: Yeah, that's exactly right. Theodore DeBry never came to Florida. Scholars for over 100 years have argued, for over a century, have argued that these are highly inaccurate images. They're based on a mix of some information coming out of French Fort Caroline, the Jacques Lemoyne images that no longer survive, so we can't even compare them.
12: Yeah, Jacques Lemoyne was traveled with some explorers.
11: He was with the French colony of Fort Caroline, La Caroline. He was the colony's, it was really a military colony, small military colony of 200 men. He was the artist and cartographer, but none of his artwork of Mocama survives. So we can't compare them to the DeBrys. Moreover, DeBry was a book publisher. That was his main goal. He published his series in two different languages to appeal to both Catholic and Protestant audiences. His main goal was to make a huge amount of money, and that's what he did. And he played into sort of swirling fantasies of who indigenous people were, not just in Florida, but also places like Brazil. He invented a lot of the engravings, and they're just what they reflect is European fantasies of early America, not actual Mocamas themselves or indigenous people themselves. And these engravings are used across the world. They pop up everywhere. They're in virtually every museum that touches on early America. They're used on book covers, textbooks, to illuminate magazine articles. Children are exposed to them at a young age. They're everywhere.
12: I mean, trying to illustrate history when you're teaching history is so important. And I think that's why you see these images in textbooks, because, you know, how else are you going to visually represent this period where there was no photography and very limited representation, if at all, of Native Americans, or even people historically from that period? I mean, they're just people sat for portraits, and there wasn't a ton else that survives. But are the pieces that you see now represented, if they're in a museum or if they're in a textbook, are they given any context about inaccuracies, embellishments, sensationalized imagery?
11: Almost never. So FPAN, the Florida Archaeological Network, has a great fourth grade lesson on the DeBrys that helps fourth graders who look at them when they're taking Florida history understand and read them critically. It's a really good resource. But aside from that, when they're in museums, when they're gracing my colleagues' covers of books, there's no context given. So they really do, especially in museums, begin to stand in for reality, right? They're used as photographs with no context around them. You know, the narrative below will be about indigenous people, and then you'll see an image. And so the viewer puts the two together and says, this is what it looked like.
12: And so when it comes to this exhibit, I just am curious how then it came to be that you were starting this project, collecting this artwork, and then the partnership that resulted. I mean, just tell us a little bit about the parameters of it.
11: Yeah, so Keith and I have been teaching together since 2019 and teaching very publicly focused courses where students together with us and in collaboration with Muskogee, Seminole, and Miccosukee produce exhibits, produce online resources that really begin to deepen our understanding of our region's indigenous history. And this came out of one of those courses. And it came out of Dr. Ashley repeatedly giving talks. We give a lot of public talks together and showing the DeBrys and putting a big X across them and saying these aren't real and telling us all the ways in which they weren't real. And it occurred to me and occurred to him that we really needed something else then. And so with our students collaborating with indigenous nations, we started to critique the DeBrys together. We started to develop an idea of what was missing from them. And we luckily secured a UNF Foundation Board grant, which gave us the funding to hire indigenous artists. We also hired a curator, Carly Treese, who's Muskogee Nation, and she really connected us with a lot of other artists and has helped to oversee the project too. And so it's just been this incredible journey. And every time we turn around, someone wants to be part of it, and it's received really well. And the process of the project, the collaboration, especially with indigenous artists, has just been incredibly rewarding.
12: Yeah. Papai Osceola, I mean, what does it mean for an exhibition like this to open in the homeland of the Mocama, that this is, you know, in Amelia Island, the historical museum there? Is it significant, the place that it's being shown?
9: I think it's of great significance because it's not removing the people from the history and the land that they were actually a part of. You know, it's a lot easier to kind of get it in people's heads when you actually have it in the area that it's from. And I think it gives a little bit more immediate contextualization than if you had to travel like 50 or 100 miles away just to learn about the people that used to be where you are now.
12: And I know there was a roundtable discussion when this first kicked off that you were a part of. What kinds of things were raised there that either surprised you or that you think were that other people might be interested to know?
9: I think a lot of people would be interested to know that there are still natives around. I mean, growing up, you'd be surprised how often I heard, oh, you guys are still alive. We thought you were all dead. So it's just a reminder that the history is still alive. You're not just going to learn about natives in a museum. You can also learn about it in real life. And that's why we went up there to, you know, provide the context and a chance for people to ask us, because all of this stuff, again, it's living history.
12: Well, it's an extraordinary enterprise and a really cool undertaking. It's called Visualizing Indigenous Florida. It's an exhibition at the Amelia Island Museum of History. It runs through Sunday, October 4th. It's a companion exhibit with the Smithsonian's Americans exhibit, and it features 14 works by 7 artists. William Papai Osceola, Alyssa Osceola, Dr. Denise Bossy, thank you all so much for joining us this morning.
11: Thank you so much
9: for having me.
10: Thank you.
11: And can I add, after the Amelia Island Museum, it's actually going to MoCA. And it will be at MoCA in downtown Jacksonville from October 7th to November 15th. And we'll be doing another roundtable there on November 4th.
12: Excellent. All right. And a place to get information about that, if people are looking to either learn more about that, the opening, is that just at the MoCA website or
11: yes,
12: UNF?
11: Yeah, it will be at the MoCA website.
12: Okay. All right. Up next, some alarming new data on the prevalence of NFL-related brain injuries. We discuss it with our resident neurologist, Dr. Joe Servin.

0: the promise of an Alzheimer's test for patients as young as 40, and doctors pull back on the BRAT diet for stomach bugs. Welcome back. I am joined, as I am each month, by neurologist Dr. Joe Servin for his monthly house call. Dr. Joe Servin, of course, is host of the Saturday WJCT program, What's Health Got to Do With It? Dr. Joe, thanks for being here.
1: Anne, it is such a pleasure to be here. Happy pumpkin spice season.
0: Oh, knock it off. I mean, I've already had enough with your pumpkin spice, but it is September, astonishingly.
1: It's incredible how quickly the time goes.
0: Yeah, well, Dr. Joe is here to talk about health headlines, but he'll also answer your questions on any healthcare topic. You can reach us on air at 904-549-2937. Or you can email comments or questions to firstcoastconnect@wjct.org. So this has been the summer of our dyspepsia, Dr. Joe. Cyclosporiasis.
1: Nice pun.
0: It has been a time when people are thinking a lot about foods that could perhaps aid if you're feeling ill and you're having stomach troubles. And for a long time, as long as I can remember, there's been this thing called the BRAT diet, which is bananas, rice, applesauce and toast.
1: Absolutely.
0: And I was surprised to read that it's a little bit less substantive a recommendation than perhaps you might think.
1: Well, here's the thing. I grew up with the same recommendation. And to be honest with you, I would follow it on occasion. But this is actually was more of a New York Times headline than it is a medical headline, in that most medical societies had already kind of stepped away from it a little while ago. BRAT was considered to be low energy, low protein, as something literally more common in the 60s and 70s because it was easy. That's what you have in the house, in the refrigerator. And when you're feeling sick, you don't want to eat anything. The better recommendation these days, especially for these type of dyspeptic symptoms, GI symptoms, is really to kind of eat as you desire. Electrolytes and fluid is number one. After that, just go slow until you can tolerate it. But the idea of rice, applesauce, and toast, if you want it for a day, sure. Long-term, you could probably do better just by slowly kind of reintroducing your proteins as you can tolerate it.
0: Yeah.
1: Is the big deal.
0: So perhaps eating, you know, mild things when you're not feeling well, that's one thing. But in terms of maintaining this diet, it doesn't really help you recover. It doesn't give you much in the way of nutrients, things that you would need to recover from a stomach bug.
1: Not at all. I mean, when I think about, if I picture BRAT on a tray, it reminds me of a beige diet. Everything is very off-white and it just does not look very appetizing. That's why I think people kind of gravitated to it, because maybe that's what you can tolerate it, but not long-term. No, it's moved away. We can park that one aside as kind of like a nice memory, if you will.
0: The eat what you want, I guess the one cautionary there is maybe not sugar so much.
1: Sugar tends to not be very kind. Super fatty foods is another one that I would kind of caution with. May not be the time to get, like, you know, very deep fried XYZ food.
0: Don't go to the fair.
1: That may not be the best option if you're not feeling well at this point.
0: I'm seeing things listed like eggs, chicken, yeah, oatmeal, potatoes, bone broth.
1: Yeah, you know, I try to believe that if you are having symptoms like diarrhea or vomiting, the hydration is really at the top of the list. And then just let your body will tell you what you want as you need it, and that'll be okay.
0: All right. I want to move on to some good news, because we had covered it, I think, in June, because of a study that had come out at the end of May. This was this really extraordinary pancreatic cancer drug that was announced at a meeting of the American Society of Clinical Oncology and actually got a standing ovation, which is just sort of an unbelievable response to a medical paper being announced.
1: It is unheard of. And I remember when you played it when I last was on the show. At that time, they were talking about, because of the dramatic results presented at that American Society of Clinical Oncology meeting, the great news now, it just got approved by the FDA. This is a big deal. Pancreatic cancer has a survival rate that's published roughly at 13% five-year survival rate. Think of that. That's just horrific. And to have something that doubled survival to the median level up to 13 months for something that has just been so difficult to manage for so long, it just brings a lot of hope. And even if it's not a perfect cure, it's at least a sense that we're moving forward with some possibilities here that just, they just didn't exist. And that is a big reason to be excited about this. It's going to be marketed under the brand name is RasonQ. These drug names, I can never pronounce it. So I had to check it five times to see, but that's what it's going to be branded under. So it will at least be available to people who are diagnosed. It is intended for people who have metastatic pancreatic cancer previously treated. That was the population studied. I'm sure that they will look to see other groups of people with pancreatic cancer to see whether they're candidates for that as well.
0: Yeah, I mean, the metastatic part sounds limiting, but the unfortunate reality is most cases when it's discovered, it has metastasized.
1: That's what's very rough about the pancreas. It's hidden back deep in the abdominal cavity. It's not like it's hooked to all these nerves like the stomach where you feel a certain pain. It's very quiet. Its main focus is in metabolism, hormone things such as insulin and other hormones. And the important part there is that by the time people have symptoms, that means it's gotten to a size that could impact you. And that is why pancreatic cancer is so difficult, because by the time someone presents, it's already presenting at a late stage.
0: It is so promising when you see a drug that's been, you know, through all of this testing have such dramatic results. And it's interesting because your outfit, Mayo, is also doing some important pancreatic cancer research. This most recent research that I saw, it's using AI to target a protein associated with pancreatic cancer. And it's amazing, I guess, they're using AI essentially to distill this unbelievable amount of potential partners for this drug, to narrow it down to something that might actually work, to find something that this drug can attach to.
1: So yeah, in this report, it was an animal study, so we're not there at humans yet, but your point about AI is a big deal. Pancreatic cancer is what has often been called as a non-druggable tumor, meaning that it is one of those difficult cancers because to find the receptors for these tumors is very difficult. And that's where AI comes in, because it can kind of pick up traits or something within the chemical aspect, the receptors of these tumors, that we would pass as humans just because there's just so many of them, and they may pick up a pattern we just didn't see. What they picked up was, here they found one potential location for a target that seems on animal trials to be very helpful. And that's a big deal, both from the AI standpoint and, number two, for something like pancreatic cancer, where, again, it is such a tough nut to crack. But it opens up the door for other cancers that are considered these non-druggable type of tumors, glioblastoma in my world of neuro, things of that sort, to try to
0: find. Negative breast cancer, another one.
1: Absolutely. This is where AI can truly be the positive to help us out.
0: Yeah, which we have to remind ourselves occasionally.
1: There are good things that can occur.
0: Yeah. We're talking about the latest medical headlines with Dr. Joe Servin. You're welcome to join our conversation on air if you'd like. I want to talk now about, this is actually another New York Times headline, as you mentioned, but built on research that has been ongoing into

0: Terrell Hogan Law.
1: I'm Wayne Hogan. Arrive alive. One text or call can wreck it all. Let's end distracted driving.
0: More at TerrellHoganLaw.com.
2: Developing, if over a course of a lifetime, a kind of number of hits that creates damage to the brain. So in this study, this was a brain bank study. That means that this is for fixed number of years. Former NFL players, a slew of them had donated their brains after they died to be studied. And they found that almost in 25%, it was about 24 point something percent, that those had the markers on pathology of chronic traumatic encephalopathy. That is this neurodegenerative condition that occurs because you've just taken so many hits. Not that each individual, not concussions per se, although those are counted in there, but hits that don't even make it to concussion, it accumulates and causes damage. It's not a surprise. This is the type of thing we've known for a while. And it's not just football. We've known it in boxing. That is a well-known area. Muhammad Ali actually developed a type of Parkinsonism from that. And that has been known. It happens in soccer from heading the ball, happens when you check someone in hockey. Any type of subconcussive force, that accumulation is what leads to this. And it just means that we just have to be kind of more smarter about how you play the game, to be honest with you.
3: I mean, it does seem that this covered a huge range. The players, they looked at basically 878 players who had died from 2016 to 2021, and they had found that 215 or 25% had CTE, but that you know doesn't even count the brains that weren't examined. I mean, they have you know found 25% absent that could be much right. larger.
2: There's that group of 600 something people who did not donate their brains that we don't know what the number is. So you're right, the number could be far higher. So all it did, it set the lower number. Mm. And that lower number is a pretty mind-boggling number, pun intended. And so it's just a reminder if, you know, that we have to kind of focus on the safety of the players, if you will. When do you tackle? Go by the rules. Better helmets. You know, when it comes to kids, since we're starting that season now, maybe more flag football. Delay tackles in practice and not have it done during that time. Just try to minimize that number until we figure it out in terms of how to better play the game in a safe way.
3: Parents are really stressing out about this. There are, you know, parents who are very conflicted about letting their kids play, kids who really want to play. You know, for some people, it's important in terms of
2: Absolutely.
3: Whether or not they're going to get scholarships to go to college. There are all kinds of considerations. Do you have a blanket recommendation for parents who are worried about this?
2: I think, first of all, I don't think there is a blanket recommendation because there's so much nuance in this. You're right. People who play in football, I could find the positives of being on a team sport and the activities. And then you have this side of the equation when we're talking about CTE, which is a more of a long-term risk. And in general, you have to find that kind of that sweet spot in terms of a personal decision. Having said that, again, there are, from a policy perspective, there are things that can be done, enforce the rules. If you have a concussion, don't play. There are things that can be simply done that might be able to better improve the odds that you don't develop this. I hear those parents, but I also hear the other side. The key to this is that you just have to kind of walk into this with eyes open and understand your risks and the benefits, if you will.
3: I want to take a call from Mark. Good morning, Mark. Go ahead.
4: Hello?
3: Good morning, Mark. Go ahead.
4: There you go. You know, I've been following this for years and years. I played football as a young man, as a teenager and everything. And, you know, I hate to disagree with the doctor, but I think there is nothing that is to be gained by team sports versus possible death and horrible disfigurements and being an invalid by the time you're 30.

0: this doesn't add up at all. But my question is, or my concern is, you know, we pay Shad Khan a lot of money, a lot of treasure. It behooves us, I think, to wonder what he's doing for this and what he's doing to prevent his players from getting this, which apparently you can't do much. But how does he treat his players that 10 years down the road played for the Jaguars for a million years and all of a sudden can't remember their name at the age of 35? What is he doing to help those people down the road? I mean, he's spending our money, so we have a right to know, I think.
1: Yeah. Well, it's a good question. I don't know that I have answers to the Shad Khan specific question, but I do think it's worth noting, Dr. Joe, that, you know, we're learning more and more about the impacts far outside football. I mean, you mentioned a couple other sports, but there have been recent studies about Coast Guard members who are riding these incredibly violent seas and suffering what I think one story found that it was the equivalent to 22 car crashes a day. The brain impact, soldiers who are setting off munitions and having their brains rocked, you know, multiple times, perhaps in an hour by these shockwaves caused by the explosions.
2: You're absolutely right. I think this opens up the door that, again, it's not just football specific, although football is an example from that we have to understand what are the ultimate effects. How much force can the brain withstand? At what point do you have to say stop? Do we have better tests? I mean, to Mark's point, which I kind of like, is that there's enough money floating in the NFL that they could figure this out and fix it. So I in that regard, I think it's just a wake up call that there's a smarter way of doing this, and we have to be more cautious in terms of our players, if you will, to give them the best opportunities to know the risks and benefits.
1: Yeah, and there's, I mean, now we're starting to see some of those extra big helmets like the Gazoo on Flintstones, you know, kind of. So those, I guess, are a step in the right direction. We are going to have to take a short break here, Dr. Joe. Dr. Joe is the host of WJCT's podcast and program on Saturdays at 4, What's Health Got to Do with It? He joins us once a month to answer your healthcare questions. You can reach us at 904-549-2937. We're going to take a short break. We'll be back right on the other side.

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1: I'm Wayne Hogan. 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

0: Welcome back. If you're just joining us, I am speaking to Dr. Joe Servin. He is the host of the podcast, What's Health Got to Do with It? He joins us once a month to bring his medical, neurological, all over genius specialties to First Coast Connect and to answer your questions. I want to start, Dr. Joe, by talking here about this JAMA article that you published in Journal of the American Medical Association, August 17th, published date. First of all, congratulations.
1: Thank you.
0: It's nice to see a publication in such a prestigious medical journal. You wanted to write specifically about something that you see a lot of, which is epilepsy, seizures as a result, and how prepared people are for in-flight episodes.
1: Yeah. You know, this is a topic I've been working on in my career for my goodness, for decades, to be honest with you. And it all started with a patient of mine who had a seizure on a passenger jet, and it turned into pandemonium up there. This is a while ago. And I was curious once upon a time about how often this happens, and it was not that uncommon. So what this was a viewpoint published in JAMA Neurology, looking at, you know, we are now so many years into this issue, and this is not an uncommon concern. Emergency medical kits are mandated in all U.S. jets, and they have drugs there for diabetes. There's cardiac drugs. You can, you know, all medical jets have to carry nitro. They have to carry epinephrine. They have to carry atropine, and an aspirin. But there's no specific version for seizure. So what would that be? That's in the family of benzodiazepines, Valium, Ativan. You'd say, oh my God, there's concerns about people taking it or something along those lines. But now there's these new intranasal sprays that are pre-mixed, pre-measured, pre-dosed that acts just like an EpiPen for that purpose. Mm-hmm. And that is something that I think I thought, especially now that the FAA is considering what should be on emergency medical kits on U.S. airlines, and I fly a lot. I am shocked how often I have had to respond to medical emergencies on planes.
0: You're one of those where is there a doctor on board
1: and I've sat there where like it's like oh no, like, and it's always like on a late flight and it's 11:30, you're dead, and you hear that and you're like no, but you got to do what you got to do. But the point is, this is like, but you're stuck up there. And seizures is a common cause of forcing the plane to land urgently.
0: Well, it is a good read, and I think a really great recommendation, one that I hope is taken seriously. I want to get to a couple of comments from our listeners. One is from Ricardo. He's saying he recently got tested, and his physician said he's not immune to measles and rubella. He's curious about, because the vaccine is made up of a live virus, it's not usually recommended in patients with CLL or other blood cancers. Yeah. What would he recommend in this case to him?
1: I think that's a very good question. This is when talk to your doctor, especially when you're talking about a condition. CLL is a form of leukemia, if I'm understanding the initials correctly. And in that case, you want to talk to them to see when is the right moment to get that. I would always say if there's an outbreak, you want to always have vaccines. But a situation like that, talk to the oncologist just to kind of get a better guide on that. If there's nothing like that occurring, you're not showing that you have kind of, for whatever reason, that you've been checked, because normally you don't go out and check your antibodies for these things unless you're going to be exposed, like in healthcare or something along those lines. Always try to make sure that you're up to date for measles vaccines. That's something to take very seriously.
0: And you've told us in the past, there's no harm getting a second vaccine if you're not sure when you got it, or if you got it, you can always get one again.
1: I ended up having to do that myself when there was a measles concern. I had my titer checked because I am, you know, I can get exposed being in healthcare. Mine was below. I ended up getting a booster, no problem.
0: And I mean, measles, obviously back in the headlines, you know, at least just briefly, I'd like to talk about that because I do have another question I want to get to, but it is difficult. We're seeing, you know, kind of this increased politicization about cause of death in the case of this real tragedy, this mother and her child who died, who both had measles, but it's like, did that, was that the cause of death or was it adjacent to?
1: This is one of those very kind of inside baseball nuancey things that really matter in this regard. This was a case in Pennsylvania, Amish community. Mom was not vaccinated. Dad was. They had 13 kids. Several kids had measles. Mom ends up with measles, ends up with premature labor. Baby has a ruptured spleen. Coroner says, well, there was measles in the baby, but the public says, but measles can cause splenomegaly, which causes the thing to burst. There's where the nuance is. That baby had measles. The mom had measles. The family had measles. There's an outbreak. At the end of the day, that probably should get counted, but I understand where there could be confusion, especially when politicians start talking about it.
0: All right, 10 seconds. Scott wants to know how to get cure hit for his left eye twitching.
1: Oh, that's a good question. So it depends. That it's not going to be an easy answer, Scott, but my sense is if it's just one side, I would actually go talk to potentially a neurologist or something along that lines that might be able to help you with something. I have something we can help you with.
0: All right. Dr. Joe Servin, thanks so much for being here.
1: Always, always a pleasure.
0: And you've got a newsletter we can sign up for.
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0: All right. I'm Ann Schindler. 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
5: Across the country, teachers are heading back to school. 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From WAMU and NPR in Washington, this is 1A. Hi, I'm Jen White. Today on 1A, we talk to teachers about some of the biggest issues shaping this school year, from federal budget uncertainty and AI in the classroom to student behavior and the debate over reading and math instruction. 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Call us at 855-236-1212. That's 855-236-1A1A. 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
6: Live from NPR News in New York City, I'm Dwahli Saikautau. Stocks opened lower this morning as two oil tankers came under attack in the Strait of Hormuz. NPR Scott Horsley reports the Dow Jones Industrial Average fell about 300 points in early trading.
7: Crude oil prices jumped on renewed fighting in the Strait. The U.S. benchmark for crude is nearing $90 a barrel. AAA says retail gasoline prices in the U.S. rose overnight to just under $4.10 a gallon. Federal Reserve Governor Michael Barr says he'll be watching closely in the next few weeks to see which way inflation is moving. If price hikes appear to be moderating, Barr thinks the Fed can hold interest rates steady. Otherwise, he says the central bank should act decisively to raise rates. Investors currently put the likelihood of a September rate hike at about 2-1. And Apple Apple's new CEO takes the reins today. John Ternus is taking over for Tim Cook, who steered Apple to a market value of more than $4.5 trillion. Scott Horsley, NPR News, Washington.
6: Maritime intel firm Tanker Trackers says around 4 million barrels of crude oil a day pass through the Strait of Hormuz on average this past month, largely undetected by Iran. That's still a third of what exited the strait before the war. NPR's Aya Batrari reports on uncertainty looming over the Gulf.
8: Millions of students across the Gulf are starting the new school year this week, and the Trump administration is sending some diplomats back to their posts in the region months after they were evacuated early in the war. These are some of the signs that life in the United Arab Emirates, Qatar, and other Gulf Arab states is gradually returning to normal following Iran's attacks that prompted school closures. But it's not yet business as usual. In Dubai, tourism is down from pre-war levels and food prices are up due to shipping constraints. Dubai's booming real estate market has also cooled. A report by Better Homes says transactions fell by 45% between April and June compared to last year's second quarter. Aya Batrawi, NPR News, Dubai.
6: Donald Trump Jr.'s venture capital firm is set to become one of the biggest financial backers of Polymarket. As NPR's Bobby Allen reports, it comes as the prediction market industry faces increased legal scrutiny.
9: The president's son is a partner at 1789 Capital, and the investment fund says it is pumping $300 million into Polymarket. The investment will make Donald Trump Jr.'s firm one of the top equity holders of Polymarket. The platform allows people to bet on White House policy, the president's words, and wars overseas. The Biden administration forced Polymarket out of the U.S. for operating without a license. Biden officials also were investigating the company for money laundering. But in Trump's second term, Polymarket has thrived as the administration sues states that try to rein in prediction markets and takes a mostly hands-off approach to regulations. Donald Trump Jr. also has a financial stake in Polymarket's rival, Kalshi. He's an advisor to both companies. Bobby Allen, NPR News.
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3: You're listening to WJCT News, 89.9 in Jacksonville. I'm Stephen Ponson. It's 10:04. The owners of Beachside Seafood and Restaurant in Jacksonville Beach are ending the restaurant side of things to focus more on the market. Pearl Hospitality Group, which acquired Beachside in May last year, says it will end restaurant operations in October. In a news release, it said the age and condition of the building were becoming an issue, according to news partners at the Jacksonville Daily Record. The building was built in 1954. No date has been set for when the restaurant side will close, and there's no decision yet on how the space will be used moving forward. Tropical storm Edouard is now in the Gulf and approaching the Texas-Louisiana coast after forming late last night. The storm is expected to be short-lived and will make landfall over the next 24 hours. Meteorologist Megan Borowski from the Florida Public Radio Emergency Network says even though Edouard won't directly impact Florida, our state will still feel some influence from the tropics this week.
10: Edouard isn't a threat to our state, but what is going to impact the pattern over Florida is the remnants of what once was Tropical Storm Dolly. Now, of course, that storm has dissipated, but energy from the former system will continue streaming over our state from the Caribbean. We have a very, very humid air mass in place, and so the environment is ripe for enhanced thunderstorm activity each afternoon for at least the next several days.
3: Borowski says as the week continues, the threat of localized flash flooding will increase across the northeast Florida area. Storms may impact Labor Day plans, so stay up to date on the forecast. Temperatures right now in the mid-80s.
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5: This is 1A. I'm Jen White. For some of you, that sound is still a week away. For others, the doors are already open and it's back to school. Today, it's all about the teachers. You've seen yourselves on television, in movies, and memes every year.
12: Anderson?
13: Here.
12: Bueller?
5: You've been called heroes. You also have plenty of critics. You fought for better salaries and benefits. You've been asked to do more with less. You started GoFundMes to pay for your classroom supplies when the funding isn't there.
14: Attention, I have a very important update regarding our school. Since there aren't enough second graders for two classes, Ms. Tease will now have 40 students. I, for one, am excited to see if it will break her.
15: It won't. It may.
5: Last year, we asked you what excites you and what worries you about the year ahead, and we heard from so many of you nationwide, so we're back to ask you again. Because the 2026-27 school year arrives as the country faces a lot. The Trump administration has proposed billions of dollars in cuts for federal education programs. Immigration enforcement near schools is still a concern in some districts, and AI is changing what happens inside classrooms faster than many teachers feel prepared for. So if you're a teacher, what are you thinking about as you head into the new school year? We're taking your calls at 855-236-1212. How are you thinking about new tech in the classroom? How about staffing at your school, student behavior, new policies coming from the state or federal level? Whatever's on your mind, we want to hear about it as the new school year gets rolling. The number is 855-236-1A1A. We have three guests ready to help us through it all, including two teachers we spoke to last year. Joining us from Dallas, Texas, is Lance Barish. He's a high school math teacher at Dallas Independent School District. Lance, welcome back.
16: Thank you for having me.
5: And joining us from Los Angeles is Jennifer Lopez. She's a high school social studies teacher at Los Angeles Unified School District. She's also taught elementary and middle school students. Jennifer, welcome.
17: Thank you. Excited to be back here.
5: And joining us again in studio in Washington is Lauren Lumpkin, national education reporter for the Washington Post. Lauren, welcome back.
18: Hi, thank you.
5: So, Lance and Jennifer, I first want to hear from you two about being back at school. Lance, what are you looking forward to this year?
16: I mean, just another school year always brings such a bright and exciting energy in the classroom, meeting new students, learning their names and their stories, and then trying to impart some great math concepts to them over the course of the next year. It's just an exciting time.
5: Jennifer, what about you?
17: Yeah, well, I'm already on week four, so I'm right in the nick of it. It's been just beautiful connecting with former students coming in from last year, like, hey, miss, how was your summer? Where did you travel to? What classes are you teaching? And I'm currently teaching a new AP Psych class. I'm trying to recruit my former students to take that class. And so it's the beauty of like reteaching them and making those student connections right now.
5: Lance, what about your top concern this school year? What's the issue keeping you up at night?
16: Oh man, you named so many in the intro there, and I'm going to have to go with the teacher retention issue and teacher burnout. I think it's just a really strong time of all of these factors affecting our classrooms from both inside and outside forces, whether it's budget shortfalls, whether it's the distraction of technology in the classroom. All of those things are just making the job more and more challenging as teachers continue to rise to the occasion.
5: Jennifer, and for you, the thing that's keeping you up at night?
17: I would also say echo Lance's piece on work-life balance. It's just especially us taking on a new prep or a new class, just up late planning or after hours on weekends. In addition to cuts, there's a lot of things in the media right now with our district that there might be cuts next year. We saw cuts last year, and so that is something on my mind.
5: Well, we mentioned the Trump administration's proposed cuts of more than $8 billion to federal K-12 education programs. Congress is still debating the final numbers, but supporters say those cuts would eliminate waste and restore local control. Critics say schools that depend on federal funding for English learners, mental health services, teacher training, those schools will feel the squeeze. Lauren, help us understand what these cuts would mean for schools around the country.
18: Yeah, definitely. It's something I'm following closely and trying to figure out what exactly the impact will be. But concerns that I'm hearing, of course, is kind of what's going to happen with these federal grants that districts really rely on. A lot of people I've talked to are encouraged because Title I, which is, you know, the biggest grant and the ones that particularly low-income schools depend on, that's going to be intact. Doesn't seem like it's going to change, but, you know, for mental health and for teacher preparation and English language acquisition, so many of those things, you know, if those federal grants are not there, then there's just not really any funding for it.
5: Well, let's go to the phones. We've got Jacob calling from Maryland. Jacob, you're teaching 12th grade. What are you facing this school year that has you either really excited or really concerned?
13: I am, thank you for taking my call. I work with ELL students, and our language learners rely heavily on the internet. One of the challenges that I'm seeing is that with the budgetary cuts, the software that we used to be able to use to detect, cheating has been taken away basically because of budgetary cuts. And so now we're faced with the dilemma of how can we know that the student's work is authentic, especially while AI has gotten even more savvy. I'm amazed at some of the questions that AI is able to answer. But that's my concern, just how we can assure that students are getting an authentic education.
19: I mean, Jacob, how are you responding to artificial intelligence and the way students may be using it, especially if you don't have the tools available to you that you have before?
13: Well, to be honest with you, shout out to HAPAA, which is one of the programs that we have traditionally have paid for us. I just reached out to them yesterday and said, hey, listen, we don't have the money to pay for this right now, but can you please just extend some grace? And so shout out to those guys. They've made their program available to us. The other things that we are doing is shifting to paper for a lot of our assignments that we're doing. And so I use a lot of iExcel, which has a monitoring system. And so, and frankly, just having frank conversations with the students about their learning. And so I'd rather see them struggle than just have the correct answer. But that's what I've had to resort to, their own integrity. So.
19: Okay, thanks a lot for that call, Jacob. If you're a teacher, we want to know what you're thinking about as you're heading into this school year. The number is 855-236-1212. Maybe you're concerned about tech in the classroom or staffing cuts or student behavior. Call us, 855-236-1A1A. Lance, we've spoken about the use of AI in the classroom in previous conversations. How is that showing up in your district?
16: That's a really great question and top of mind for so many parents. And it's showing up in Dallas ISD, where I work, with very like scaffolded, provided tools coming to us from the district with guidance on how to use those tools for student learning, how to best support them, because these tools are not going away and students, as the caller mentioned, are accessing them. We need a little bit more of a combined effort on what are the best practices to use these tools responsibly, both from the student side and honestly on the teacher side, so that we can be on the same page and proactively be addressing this moment, so that it doesn't get away from us, because it's not going away.
19: Jennifer, what kinds of supports around the use of AI, either as a teacher or how students are using AI, what kind of support are you getting in your classroom?
17: I know our district has been reducing screen time in elementary schools, and they brought that up to the high school level as well. But in terms of just training itself, that's something I can definitely use more from. And on our survey on Educators for Excellence, which will be released at the end of September, called Voices of the Classroom, we found that only 24% of teachers say they've gotten adequate AI training. And similar to the caller, I've leaned on paper-based, hand-based interactive notebooks, projects, because I've seen the usage of AI. And it does go back to also having those conversations with students about integrity and your thinking and, you know, how to prepare for the real world and that balance. But like Glenn said, it's not going away. So how do we get trained properly to also help the students use it properly?
19: Lauren, when we zoom out and look at the national picture, how is artificial intelligence shaping the conversation around education policy right now?
18: It's huge. I feel like it's the only thing I've been talking about with a lot of policymakers and teachers and superintendents recently. But I think the national data that I've come across, Gallup and the Walton Family Foundation did a study, and kind of mirrors what Jennifer just brought up, the fact that a lot of teachers are using, I think it's about 6 in 10 teachers are using AI, but relatively few, about 20%, 18%, are getting kind of formal instruction about it and in schools and from their districts. And so obviously there's kind of like that gap in knowledge. And when you look at students, it's the same way. About 70% of teenagers report using AI for schoolwork or for projects and things like that. But the kind of formal guidance is sometimes missing.
19: We're speaking to Lauren Lumpkin. She's national education writer at the Washington Post. Also with us, Lance Barish. She teaches high school math in Dallas, and Jennifer Lopez, who teaches high school social studies in Los Angeles. And we want to hear from teachers and other school workers about what's worrying you and energizing you as this school year begins. We heard from Ian. He taught high school science for 20 years. Ian says, there is so much to worry about at the start of a new school year, but I find myself excited and hopeful more than anything. Students crave relationships and genuine learning, even if they do mask it with behaviors. The more conversations we can have about the trajectory of education in this country and the framing of teachers as respected professionals, the better. Well, coming up, how are teachers coping with distraction and behavior problems in the classroom? And how are school districts trying to address the issue? We want to hear from you, 855-236-1212. That's 855-236-1A1A. And a reminder from Steve in Rochester, who writes, no matter who you are and whether you are heading back to school or not, a lot of kids are and will be getting back onto buses. Please, people, heed the laws and slow down with yellow flashing lights and stop when the lights are red and the stop sign is out. Steve, great reminder for all of us. We'll be right back.

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8: Trade tensions between the U.S. and Canada are on the rise again with a new round of tariffs from both sides. All the hostility has actually been a boon to one Canadian industry, wine.
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8: As most provinces ban sales of American booze, local producers are tapping in. 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
11: In Jamaica in the 1980s, Marlon James heard about a vicious attack on a group of gay men that officially never happened, but he never believed that.
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15: This is 1A. I'm Jen White. We're talking to teachers and other school staff today about what's on their minds as the new school year gets underway. Education Week surveyed more than 1,000 educators earlier this year, and the picture they paint is pretty clear. Student behavior and engagement are the top concerns. Budget uncertainty is close behind, and somewhere in the mix is artificial intelligence. It's showing up in classrooms whether teachers feel ready for it or not. Well, today we want to know what you think. We're taking your calls at 855-236-1212. That's 855-236-1A1A. We're here with Lance Barish. He teaches high school math in Dallas, and Jennifer Lopez, who teaches high school social studies in Los Angeles. Also with us, national education writer at the Washington Post, Lauren Lumpkin. Let's go back to the phones. We have Beverly on the line in Ithaca, New York. Now, Beverly, you are a school psychologist. You work primarily with preschool through sixth graders. What's on your mind?
16: I just wanted to take time to give a huge shout out to all of the teachers out there in the primary school, early elementary, who are going in and or, as some of your colleagues have said, already been working. The time, energy, and money that they put into setting up their classroom every year. Every June, they have to take it down, put it in boxes, but then they come back every year, open it back up, and create just such a nurturing environment and open arms for all those loving, well, and not always loving children that come into their environment. And they are working with these kiddos and pouring their heart and soul for 180 days. And no salary can cover that.
15: Well, Beverly, I'm curious to hear from you as well as a school psychologist. I mean, you're working with students, but also with teachers. What are your concerns or what are you excited about this school year?
16: The concern has been increasingly the behavioral challenges. I've been doing this for 32 years now, and I just see a lot of things you've already talked about. The short attention span, the lack of respect for teachers. And that's why I wanted to make this comment, is we've all been in school, and whether we have baggage, of good baggage or bad baggage from our teachers, letting that go. And if you have a child going into school, going in there as the parent, as the guardian, which is another issue, it's not always the parent anymore, and just saying, what can I do to help the teacher be successful with my child? I think so often the distractibility from IA and computers and screens, that impacts the child neurologically, and they're battling that. But when they hear negativity about school and teachers from the adults in their lives, that's also a huge component. I see such a difference when children, for children, when their parents and the teachers work together.
15: Beverly.
16: Go ahead.
15: I was going to thank you for the call. And I, Jennifer and Lance, I want to come to you on this because this is something I've noticed in recent years. I have friends who are teachers or who have children who are now teachers, and there are these GoFundMes where it's like so-and-so is trying to, you know, deck out their classroom for the year. Can you contribute? And how well resourced are you in your district? So that, I mean, I think about walking into my fifth grade classroom. This was many, many moons ago, but how exciting it was to see what the teacher had done in the room that year. I don't know how much was coming out of her pocket. I don't know if there were people in the community helping to support that work, but now it has become more of a crowdsourcing exercise. Jennifer, is that happening in your district?
17: Yeah, it is. I actually put together a Donors Choose this year, and I was able to get the $1,600 funded, which was great. I really pride myself as being a former elementary teacher. I think about your fifth grade. I was a former fifth grade teacher, and I loved it. It had like a sports theme. And so when I moved to high school, I'm like, I still want to keep this energy alive. You know, I'm in this room 6-7 hours, and I want the students to also feel like welcoming. And I've noticed I get a lot of compliments for kids like, Miss, this just feels so homey, but it comes at a cost. You know what I mean? But I want to do it because it's for the kids and it's their learning environment.
15: And Lance, do you think there are certain assumptions still made about the responsibilities teachers have, sort of the hidden labor and the hidden cost of running a classroom, and that, you know, all of these things happen. The room is decorated, but maybe the assumption is that the teacher is paying for that. And that's maybe the way it should be.
18: Yeah, that is something that we have been dealing with for a long time. My entire career, 2 decades in the classroom now, I've often supplemented my own funds to make my classroom look as beautiful as Jennifer's does from the sounds of it. And it's just something that we've been navigating. Funds often come from different places that are Jenga'd together. For a little while, we were receiving some relief funds during the pandemic, and now that's kind of gone away. And so we're always kind of taking the funds and the supplies and the resources from where we can and doing the best that we can. And unfortunately, that frequently comes from our own pocket. And I don't see that changing in the near future.
15: Well, let's go back to the phones. We have Andy on the line from Flagstaff, Arizona. Andy, you're a school psychologist. You're working on reservations in northern Arizona. What are you seeing around funding cuts in your district?
19: Well, I think probably what is most notable to me is that those lack of access to resources, both for teachers, students, and parents, has become more detrimental to us. Students don't have access to current textbooks or text or curriculum. Parents don't have access to workshops or other informative things that they can actually go to as parents, and also as teachers. Piggyback on what someone has said earlier, you know, a lot of those cuts actually taken away those resources that we have to computer programs, access to things that may be more accessible for other communities. As a Native American psychologist, it becomes harder for us to kind of travel. We live in a very rural area, but you know what? I'll just say this is that, you know, our kids, our teachers, they are so excited every year when they come back to school. And it's such an inspiring thing to see, encouraging to see. So thank you.
15: Thank you for calling, Andy. Let's go to Nora in New Mexico. Nora, you teach 7th through 12th grade. What's on your mind this school year?
20: I think it's really important that if it is somewhat of an inevitability that AI is going to take over everything, and I'm not sure that I want to accept that, but if that is the general zeitgeist, it's really important for teachers as well as parents and students and everybody in the community, in the advertising world, et cetera, corporate world, et cetera, we need to start understanding that AI is a tool. It is not a way of life. And it's time for us to go back. This might be a time we can embrace as going back to basics, learning handwriting, learning reading out loud, learning silence, learning being able to listen. I think it's really important because kids are not just using AI in school. They're using AI chatbots to, you know, confirm their fears, to confirm their beliefs about things that haven't really actually been formed and tested in society. So it's really a community. We, you know, it really does take a village to raise a child.
1: Nora, thank you so much for that call. Well, I want to start with your responses on Andy's thoughts about cutting funding here, Lauren. Andy talks about living in a mostly rural area. Andy's working on reservations in northern Arizona, and he was describing how the cuts to their funding affects families in this more rural area. When we talk about cuts, we can talk about it at the federal level and the state level, but how are the two connected? How does that policymaking at the federal level then affect what states are able to do?
21: So at the federal level, I mean, really the relationship between school districts and federal funding, a lot of it is kind of like these big grants, you know, multi-million dollar grants for, like I said earlier, teacher preparation, mental health support, services for low income families, things like that. But I mean, actually a lot of federal budgeting is education budgeting is decided at the local level. And so, you know, when I talk to a lot of teachers about kind of budget constraints, they're often talking about these are local policies, you know, being made by state legislatures or, you know, by city council members. So that's definitely, you know, something that I've been hearing about a lot. But a lot of those conversations are honestly happening at the local level.
1: And because those local level decisions are the ones leading to a lot of the cuts we're hearing about from teachers, is this about just tightening budgets at the state level, states having to make decisions about, you know, working with fewer resources?
21: I think there's so many factors. Just everything is expensive right now. I mean, even, you know, to run a fleet of school buses is really expensive because gas is so expensive. Another thing that I've been following is just a lot of school districts are having really tough conversations about closing schools right now because there's just fewer students. And that's because of lower birth rates. People are leaving cities because it's gotten too expensive to live in big cities. We also have fewer students coming into the country. Immigration is a huge factor. And because schools' budgets are determined by the number of students who attend. If there's fewer students, there's just not, you know, it's not the same amount of money. However, you still have teachers that need to be paid and you still have administrators and, you know, running a school is expensive. And, you know, if there are not enough bodies, you know, not enough students in the classroom, then there's just fewer resources to work with.
1: Well, we want to hear from you. The number to call is 855-236-1212. That's 855-236-1A1A. If you're a teacher or you work in a school district in some capacity, what's top of mind for you this school year? What are you excited about? What are you worried about? We're here with Lauren Lumpkin. She's national education reporter at the Washington Post. Also with us, Lance Barish. He teaches high school math in Dallas. And Jennifer Lopez, who teaches high school social studies in Los Angeles. Let's go to Lauren in Cleveland, Ohio. Lauren, you're a professor and you're working with first year incoming students. What are you seeing around artificial intelligence and what they know about it, how to use it, some of the ethical questions about using it in their schoolwork?
22: Hi. Yeah, I would say the biggest disconnect is really the difference between students that I've had or, you know, incoming students within the last couple of years versus, you know, pre-COVID mm-hmm. is just like that academic, like, curiosity. And we've been seeing, even as a department, we teach graphic design, and there is so much expectation on, okay, let me look up the answer. What is it? How do I do this? What's the best creative approach to take? And I'm noticing that with so many of our students, they skip past the, okay, what does our community actually need? You know, who is going to benefit this based on, you know, target audience and such? And answering those questions aren't immediate. You know, there is no AI prompt. You know, you have to go out and panel people, talk to people, and actually figure out, you know, what their problems are in order to solve them. And we're noticing that so much with you know, tech and AI is, you know, that just missing factor of like the willingness to figure things out for themselves.
1: Lauren, thank you for that call. What we're hearing there from Lauren, Jennifer, and Lance is a concern about curiosity and this willingness to sort of explore ideas or to really research something deeply. How are you navigating that in your classroom, Jennifer?
17: Yeah, that's a great observation. I think something as an ethnic studies teacher, one of the projects that I like to do. So one thing is like project-based kind of learning is YPAR, which is Youth Participatory Action Research. So similar to what the caller was saying, where the students go into their community and research something that's concerning for them, that's engaging, right? And so it becomes, because at the end of the day, you want to get things that connect to students that pique their interest, right? And we've seen some really cool projects where students really go in and interview people. They survey their students, they survey community members, and really get into that. So I think more projects that really relate to what's interesting and engaging to them.
1: And what about you, Lance? How are you navigating in your classroom?
18: Oh, it's such an important topic, and I love the work that our professors do, like the college professor that just called in. And as a high school teacher, part of the mandate is getting students ready for that phase. And it's not just getting them ready by, you know, putting all of this knowledge in their heads, though that's part of it. It's also putting this excitement to learn in their heads. And so for me as a math teacher, I'm constantly beating the drum that math is great. Like math is awesome. It's inherently interesting. It's not necessarily just a tool to solve problems, though it is also that. And so striking their curiosity, asking them to do exploration projects where they research a famous mathematician or they look into the latest research so that their interest is really being driven. And I don't necessarily see AI as being counter to that agenda. I think that AI can be used as a partner for curiosity if it's used the right way. So just constantly having those conversations with the students on the way that they're using it. Are they outsourcing their thinking to the AI or are they using it to really continue to strike that curiosity?
1: Let's get to another call quickly before the break. We have Kat on the line in Texas. Kat, you're a former teacher. You're working at Education Service Center now. As a former teacher, observing what's playing out in your state, what concerns you? What excites you?
2: Well, one of the major concerns in Texas that I hear from a lot of the districts and teachers that I support is the way that the State Board of Education and lawmakers are ignoring the advice of researchers and teachers, and they're pushing through the social studies TEKS that have been updated, through the required reading list that they've mandated, through the Bluebonnet curriculum, very much a American exceptionalist, a American nationalist, Christian nationalist, conservative viewpoint of the world on our students.
1: Kat, thanks for that call. Lance, this is something we talked about last year, a concern about education, not just the policy, but the curriculum itself being politicized in certain ways. How are you feeling a year on from that discussion?
18: The caller is definitely right in her description of some of the things that are coming down the pipe from our state legislature. A huge overhaul to our social studies curriculum was recently approved by the state board, as described. It's all part of the piece of the larger puzzle of the role of the public school in America and here in Texas specifically, and what we are doing. Some of the agenda items maybe seem like they're destabilizing this idea of public school as a great equalizer that can help people raise their station and learn and, you know, compete in the world despite where they come from. And so it's all just a big stew here in Texas that we are dealing with.
1: We're talking about what's top of mind for educators heading into the school year. We're here with Lance Barish. He teaches high school math in Dallas, and Jennifer Lopez, who teaches high school social studies in Los Angeles. Also with us, national education reporter at the Washington Post, Lauren Lumpkin. And we're hearing from you. Mac in New Orleans writes, teachers should be the highest paid and most respected people in our society. They are informing, shaping, giving form to the people who will create our society in the future and care for the rest of us as we age. I want them to be well-informed and taught to learn and think clearly for themselves. But we still want to hear from you. What are you excited about heading into the school year? 855-236-1212. That's 855-236-1A1A. We'll be right back.

0: I'm Peter O'Dowd. The snow leopard is one of the rarest big cats on the planet. Sightings in the Himalaya are so rare, they're called the ghosts of the mountain.
1: There's a friend who thought he'd seen a snow leopard, but he wouldn't tell anyone. He said, I can get away saying I saw a Yeti, but if I said I saw a snow leopard, people would make fun of me.
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8: Let's get back to our conversation about what's ahead for teachers and students this upcoming school year from your perspective as teachers. We're here with Lance Barish, a high school math teacher in Dallas, and Jennifer Lopez, a high school social studies teacher in Los Angeles. National education reporter at the Washington Post, Lauren Lumpkin, is here too. If you are involved in education, what are you thinking about as the school year starts? Call us at 855-236-1212. We heard from several of you about a decline in literacy and reading. A teacher in Colorado left us this voicemail.
9: I'm concerned about growing illiteracy among my students. Students aren't reading for fun or in their families, so I'm hoping that this year I can bring my students' literacy rates up, but I feel like I'm pushing up against a cultural shift towards illiteracy.
8: And an English teacher in Los Angeles shared similar concerns.
10: One of my major concerns as a teacher, as a high school public English teacher, is the decreasing practice of reading, not just in schools, but in homes. A lot of times the curriculum in school districts are limiting the teaching of full novels in a classroom. So in my high school, because we're a tier 3 school, we're encouraged by the district to teach only shorter texts, such as essays, short stories, poems, and less novels, at most maybe one novel. Also, I've been trying to get students to read outside of school independently. And

0: Terrell Hogan Law.
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2: Get relying on excerpts. Why the change?
3: So this is actually something that's been happening slowly for maybe about the last 25 years. And it really kind of starts with the high-stakes standardized testing we saw in the 2000s. And obviously teachers are still under incredible pressure to prepare students for these big tests at the end of the school year. These tests include essays and, you know, kind of short excerpts. Students are not reading an entire book for this test. They're reading a little piece of a book. And so in the interest of teaching to the test and preparing students for these big exams, that's what is being prioritized in a lot of classrooms rather than reading a full novel.
2: What's known about the effect that has, not on test taking, but on literacy?
3: So, I mean, because there are just fewer opportunities to read books in school, students are just not really getting the skill of reading a book, persistence, and, you know, building confidence. You know, how much confidence comes with being able to, you know, finish a book and saying, well, I did that, and I was able to trace an idea from beginning to end. And so students are just, they're not really getting as much practice as they were, you know, maybe 10, 15 years ago. And then, you know, as the teacher who left the voicemail mentioned earlier, fewer students are reading for fun. There was a national survey asking students how often they read for fun outside of school. And right now we're at a 40-year low.
2: I do want to mention that not all the literacy news is bad news. Last year, we covered how Mississippi and Louisiana went from being the worst-ranked states for literacy to the states with some of the steepest improvements in reading scores. Lauren, how did they turn things around?
3: So they did a few things. They often call it the Mississippi miracle because mm-hmm. of how, you know, how kind of dramatically Mississippi turned reading rates around. And a lot of it started with teaching the science of reading, which really kind of became a focus for a lot of states over the last few years. And that's basically just teaching phonics, teaching students how to sound words out and how different sounds build words, which is kind of sounds kind of intuitive now, but it's actually different from the kind of common practice of reading for, you know, the last 20, 30 years or so. They've also done more with teacher training and incentivizing teachers to do professional development and screening also earlier, like screening students for dyslexia and different learning disabilities early, you know, in preschool and early elementary school, so that by the time they're really learning how to read, teachers are aware of what challenges a child might have.
2: Well, if you want to hear more about that story, head over to the 1A.org and you can look that up and give it a listen. Let's go back to the phones. We've got DJ on the line from Maryland. DJ, you're a retired art teacher and you're thinking a lot about student behavior in schools. What's on your mind?
4: Yeah, I loved my job. I loved my kids. I always looked at art as, you know, not just like art, but mostly helping the children learn creative problem solving processes. And I got to the point where I felt that the parents just were not supporting me in any way. So I'll give you an example. I could watch a child take a paintbrush and literally like paint all over the student next to them or on the table. And I could call the parents in the evening and say, we had an issue today, you know, with your child. And they would start literally yelling at me and saying things like, well, what aren't you doing to keep my child engaged? So number one, the child never had to take responsibility for their behavior, which I find disturbing. And it grew, that kind of behavior grew. And secondly, I found not only a lack of motivation with this generation, but they have I shouldn't say all of them, but many children have a delayed sense of gratification. So anything that took longer than 5 minutes, done. So you could say, here, you know, we're going to do this, we're going to paint this. And after 10 minutes, done. And I would say, well, wait a second, you know, maybe we could do this or that. And they're even standing in line, they're waiting their turn. Their sense of delayed gratification is so diminished that really concerns me.
2: DJ, thanks for that call. You know, we mentioned earlier that 3/4 of teachers say they expect student behavior to be a major challenge this year. That was in the Education Week survey. Jennifer, what are you thinking about in terms of student behavior? DJ taught K-5 students. You're in a high school now. What are you and your colleagues talking about?
5: Yeah, I mean, you know what? I always go back to, this is my 15th year in the classroom, and I always go back to the power of student relationships. I spend the first 2 weeks building community, getting to know the students, doing different activities, the peaks and valleys to understand the highs and lows in their life. They do a letter to the teacher where students talk about their strengths and

0: areas of growth. And through this information, I kind of create a chart to understand the students, and it helps me connect and build lessons upon that. While I think there are sometimes, you know, instances of student behavior, I think it's these student relationships that really help when those moments get tough with students.
1: Well, we heard from Peter, who's a former college teacher, and he writes that he is in awe of elementary to high school teachers. We may give grateful lip service to teachers. That's meaningless when we don't give them the support they need, both financially and professionally. Teachers seem to spend as much time parenting as they do teaching. Forget AI and testing and national standards. Parents are the key. Until parents take full responsibility for their children, teachers will continue to emulate Sisyphus, and our children will continue to fall hopelessly behind. I mean, Lance, what does that parent-student teacher engagement structure look like, at least for your classroom, if not for your school or district?
2: No, I mean, that's the bread and butter of, like, molding these students to be their best possible self is the partnership. It's, we're not at odds with each other, whether the student is flying with 100 in my class or whether they're struggling for academic reasons or for behavioral reasons. With the parent, it's a partnership, and where we are going to get to the bottom of what's the best way that we can help this kid learn. It comes from that relationship building that Jennifer spoke about. It comes from routines and all of the things that help students learn. Maybe it's managing the distractions in the classroom. And then, of course, saying, hey, at home, we need your support on this as well. Managing distractions, redirections to more productive or positive behaviors. And so it's just constantly being in communication, even if it's just a quick email, hey, he did great on his test today. Those things can go a long way to long-term success for all of our students.
1: Let's go to Molly in Blacksburg, Virginia. Now, Molly, you teach higher ed, but you have a question about children and how they should engage with technology. Go ahead.
3: Yes, absolutely. So during COVID, our school district went to a one-to-one model with Chromebooks, and students were taking them home and then bringing them back and doing remote learning. And then that just kind of stayed. And this real heavy presence of technology in the classroom, even for kindergarten students and young students, remained. And there's been a big push, it seems to me, from parents in the community recently to make sure our students are engaging with technology in intentional ways and in helpful ways and not extra and unnecessarily. And so I'm going to be part of this Chromebook focus group for the district as a parent. And I just wonder if the panel has advice for me on how I can convey the importance of, you know, basic skills like the things we've been talking about so far on the show with writing and reading physical materials, and just how to best talk about that and see what kind of changes we can make in a positive direction within our district.
1: Thanks for that call, Molly. I'll pair you with Kara, who wrote to us from Wisconsin, who says, I think AI and web literacy is really lacking. Although very few of my students have computers at home, when they use our Chromebooks to conduct research, they just grab the Gemini response. When I ask their source, they just say Google, and then I have to explain that Google isn't a source. Since my district doesn't have any curriculum surrounding this, I clearly need to develop my own. And I wanted to share Kara's email there because I think it points out this tension that's at the part of much of the conversation around the use of technology. There seems to be an interest in preparing students, no matter the age, to use technology, to know how to navigate it. But there's also a lot of concern about whether leaning too heavily on technology is preventing them from learning other skills. And so, Jennifer, how is that discussion playing out in your district, and what advice would you have for Molly, who's, you know, going to be talking about this and trying to impart some wisdom, give some advice about how teachers should approach this?
0: Yeah, no, it's a great observation. I think one thing, like I mentioned previously, at the elementary level at our district, they're limiting screen time for elementary students to do more, you know, hand-based written pieces. So I think that's a great move towards that because students like kindergartners should engage in play and social interaction. That's so key. Those are pivotal years of social interaction as a former elementary school teacher. And I think, yeah, some advice she could, I think it's really working collaboratively with the teachers to be like, hey, as a parent, this is my perspective. As a teacher, future? How can we work together to what's successful for students, right? And even bringing in students into the picture too. Oftentimes we make these decisions and students are also receiving this learning. So how do we get students involved also to see how they are taking in the technology?
1: Lance, I know this is a discussion you've had a lot in your district, how to use technology responsibly and to the benefit of students. What are your thoughts?
2: Well, technology has long been encroaching on our industry and our vocation. In my field specifically, it goes all the way back to the calculator and how that was going to ruin students' math abilities, which did or didn't come to pass, depending on who you talk to. If it didn't, it's because we use the calculator as a tool appropriately when we need it. Like Jennifer was talking about, how maybe a lot of the work can be done on the page before the calculator is even available to the student, and then we reach for it. Now sub in AI as the tech of interest for this new age. How much are we doing? How much of our creativity, our brainstorming is happening before we can even grab that tool? And then how do we grab that tool and how do we use it once we have it available to us? So that it's not just whack-a-mole of all of these different things, these techs, these ed tech that's coming into the classroom. We're just going to continue to mold these well-rounded students that know how to cite a source and know how to reach for that tool at the appropriate time through proactive instruction.
1: Lauren, so much of the guidance around the use of AI and other technology, it really happens on a state-by-state basis. So what does that patchwork approach mean for how much a student's experience is really dependent on where they live?
4: That's exactly what it means. I mean, even within the same state, some districts are being more proactive than others. Right now, I mean, across the country, different states are kind of trying to figure out how they want to respond to AI in the classroom. I've seen a even kind of wider backlash to education technology just more broadly. You know, so LA, for example, second largest school district in the country, you know, it was a big deal when they decided to limit screen usage in schools. A lot of other states are making similar steps. School districts are taking similar steps to kind of limit the amount of screen time that students have in school. But, you know, but these tools, you know, they still exist, obviously. And I think that's kind of where the gap is. Students don't know that AI chatbots exist, and they know, you know, they can Google an answer to a question or whatever. But so like that literacy piece is something that I still hear a lot about. What is being done to kind of improve the literacy around education use or technology use?
1: Let's get to one more call. We've got Shelby on the line from Texas. Now, Shelby, you work in early childhood education. Really briefly, what's on your mind?
5: So our early childhood care center is actually within a public school district. And so I just wanted to briefly touch on the importance of early childhood, so infant up through pre-K, in giving those kiddos social emotional skills, regulation skills, but also that it impacts so many of the other issues that y'all have talked about, like in growth towards student-teacher relationships. And how that can also impact parent-guardian attitudes toward partnership in their kids' education.
1: Shelby, thanks for that call. And I just want to make sure we don't overlook here, Lauren. There are discussions about cuts to Head Start right now. Where does that stand? Because that would affect a great deal of children in the U.S. and their access to early childhood education.
4: Definitely. Still following to see where exactly all of that is going to land. But, I mean, that's huge for the youngest learners, the most vulnerable learners. That's where they get a lot of that early education. That's where a lot of students learn English, for example. You know, so if we see that fall out of the Head Start program, that's going to have major consequences.
1: As we wrap up here, Lance and Jennifer, I just want to give you the last word and just a couple of sentences to the teachers, the educators, the school administrators who are listening right now. What would you say, Jennifer?
0: You know what? Teachers, we love our students, and so just have trust in us in our lessons and, you know, make sure that giving us our flowers. We work really hard every day in the classroom.
1: And Lance, your words?
2: Yeah, I just want to center it right back on the students. As the adage goes, the things that make this profession the hardest is never the kids. It's always all of the myriad things around us, the external threats and the other adults. But the kids are always the best part, and they are thriving, and they're going to continue to do great.
1: Well, that's Lance Barish. He's a high school math teacher at Dallas Independent School District. He's also a leading edge fellow with the organization Teach Plus. And Jennifer Lopez, a high school social studies teacher at the Los Angeles Unified School District. She's also on the National Teacher Leader Council. It advises the nonprofit teacher advocacy group, Educators for Excellence. And Lauren Lumpkin, national education reporter for the Washington Post. Thanks to you all. And thanks to all you who called in. We're planning more shows about education, so send us your suggestions. Email us at 1A@WAMU.org. Today's producers were Claire Muffson and Avery Jessa Chapnick. This program comes to you from WAMU, part of American University in Washington, distributed by NPR. I'm Jen White. Thanks for listening. Have a great school year. We'll talk more soon. This is 1A.
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18: Live from NPR News in New York City, I'm Dwahli Saikautel. The death toll from last week's flash floods along the border between Nepal and Tibet has now surpassed 1,000. Rescue workers are continuing their search for thousands still missing, including about 80 Americans, as NPR's Michelle Kellerman reports.
19: 22 of the missing Americans were a part of a trip organized by the Isha Foundation, which teaches yoga and meditation. They had just finished their trek in Tibet and were at the Chinese immigration center on the border with Nepal when the flood hit. The Isha Foundation's North America community liaison, Leslie Crespi, says the building was demolished by a 150-foot wave, and there have been no signs of survivors.
20: At this point, it's a pretty, painful reality because the information, unfortunately, that we've gotten in the last few days is not very encouraging.
19: She's visited some family members of the missing near her home in Tennessee, while other families have gone to Kathmandu to search for their loved ones. Michelle Kellerman, NPR News, the State Department.
18: The White House says Army Secretary Dan Driscoll has resigned after 18 months on the job. His departure follows a number of reports about political conflicts with Defense Secretary Pete Hegseth. Driscoll, an Iraq War veteran who attended Yale Law School with Vice President J.D. Vance, worked to expand the Army's drone readiness and battlefield preparedness. NPR's Greg Myrie reports this resignation is significant.
3: Vance had pushed for Driscoll to get this position as Army Secretary, and Driscoll became the youngest ever Army Secretary when he took the job last year at age 38. So well before Driscoll's resignation, there was a good deal of speculation he would leave the position at some point to take a prominent role in a J.D. Vance presidential campaign. No one would be surprised if this is where Dan Driscoll turns up next.
18: Russia was a surprise inclusion at this year's U.S.-hosted G20 meeting of top global economic officials in Asheville, North Carolina. European officials whose countries openly support Ukraine against Russia's ongoing invasion are expressing outrage at the move. NPR's Charles Maines reports.
21: It appears the White House told few, if any, of its allies that Russian Finance Minister Anton Sulyanov would be attending the G20 gathering in North Carolina. European officials refused to stand for the traditional group photo, a protest that resolved itself after Sulyanov removed himself from the event. In a brief statement from Moscow, Russia's finance ministry says Sulyanov has met with U.S. Treasury Secretary Scott Bessent to discuss opportunities for economic cooperation. Meanwhile, the Kremlin is busy showcasing partnerships elsewhere. In Central Asia, President Vladimir Putin just attended a regional economic and security conference for talks with the leaders of China and Iran. Charles Maines, NPR News, Moscow.
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11: You're listening to WJCT News 89.9 in Jacksonville. I'm Stephen Ponson. It's now 11:04. The state of Florida is awarding $12 million to Florida State College at Jacksonville and Cecil Spaceport for aerospace and maritime training. FSCJ will get $7 million in state assistance to expand a skilled trades institute on Jacksonville's west side, while Cecil Spaceport receives $5 million for rocket testing. The awards for FSCJ and Cecil were included in nearly $23 million in grants that Governor Ron DeSantis announced yesterday during a stop in Jacksonville. The state of Florida is set to execute a man this evening, a 74-year-old man this evening at Florida State Prison in Rayford, for killing a 16-year-old girl and wounding two of her friends in 1976. Harold Lucas was convicted of murder and attempted murder for the attack that happened in Lee County. Lucas chose not to file any appeals to stop the execution with the Florida Supreme Court or the U.S. Supreme Court. This will be the 14th execution carried out by the state this year, which leads the U.S., and there are two more death warrants that were signed by Governor Ron DeSantis that are scheduled for later this month. Heavy showers in the forecast later on this afternoon, mainly for inland areas. Right now, we've got some pop-up showers along the I-95 corridor in central St. Johns County, but not a whole lot of rain to discuss at this hour. Temperatures remain in the mid-80s across northeast Florida.
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14: Sheila Purcell has a lot of treasured memories from her childhood, including all the times her family piled into the car and hit the road. No maps.
0: we didn't use anything that I can remember. I don't remember seeing an atlas till I was in college. So, and we definitely didn't have any GPS. So my parents just seemed to know where they were going.
4: Most of the time. There were a few wrong turns here and there.
0: You know, every once in a while, my mom would start to get nervous in a car with five small children as you start to see that maybe we were getting a little too far from civilization or too far from where she thought we were supposed to be heading. And she'd start to ask, you know, do we want to stop and ask for directions? You know, maybe we want to ask and see if this is the way we're supposed to be heading. Sometimes we would, but more often than not, my dad would find that as an opportunity to turn it into, you know, some great story, something that would pull us all in.
4: Sheila grew up in Guayaquil, Ecuador. Her family spent a lot of time in the car, often driving to and from the beach. She was born in 1978, so no fancy gadgets in the car, no screens, just her parents' imaginations.
0: They would tell these great, terrifying stories. If it was daytime, it might be fairies and mermaids. But if it's nighttime, it was always a horror story. The scarier, the better, if my mom had her way. But it would just turn whatever, you know, whatever detour, whatever lost adventure we were on into something that became memorable, that became something that we would keep talking about and laughing about year after year. You know, who was more scared than, and who really thought the car had broken down, or, you know, that time we got lost and ended up stopping, you know, and asking for directions and getting lunch, and it turned out to be an ostrich farm. And so we're, you know, and the ostrich took dad's hat and we're eating, you know, ostrich burgers.
4: These accidental detours became a beloved part of her family's car trips, as much a part of the journey as the destinations themselves. They even gave those detours a name, the Jacobson Shortcut, coined after Sheila's father.
0: And we love it and we celebrate it, and it just means we got lost and took the long way home, and it means that we were lost, but it also means that you missed out on something. If you weren't on it, you missed out. Everybody would be like, oh, would you get lost? And go, nope, Jacobson Shortcut. And then you tell them, and we met this person, or, and we had this delicious thing, or, and the ostrich stole my hat. And it ends up being more fun than if we had just gotten from A to B.
4: This is On Point. I'm Meghna Chakrabarty. Sheila Purcell lives in Timnath, Colorado now. And those Jacobson Shortcuts seem even more precious these days because it's next to impossible to get lost anymore. Whether it's in your car or on your phone, GPS systems have given us the power to know exactly where we are and how to get where we want to go almost anywhere on planet Earth. The technology is also a critical part of much more than simple mapping systems. GPS, in fact, has changed how all of us live, and for the better. But have we lost a little something, too? I mean, have we lost the opportunity to just get lost? To look up from our phones, not know where we are, and discover something delightful and new? Well, that is one of the questions that Catherine Dunn asks in her new book, Little Blue Dot, How GPS Shaped the Modern World. And she joins us now. Catherine, welcome to On Point.
5: Thanks so much for having me, Meghna.
4: Okay, so before we get into the technical specifics of GPS, I just have to ask you, are you a frequent Google Maps or GPS user yourself?
5: Yeah, I'm constant. People keep asking me if writing this book has changed my relationship with Google Maps. And unfortunately, the answer is not at all. I once managed to get lost in about a 3-block radius for 45 minutes and stood my own husband up at the restaurant. And he could not believe, how is this possible? And I said, my phone died. I was completely defenseless. So yeah, guilty as charged.
4: Well, actually, you're in London right now. And I have to say that a 3-block radius in London, given how old the city is and how winding and small and maze-like some of those streets can be, I very much sympathize that you could get lost there. Is that where it happened?
5: Yeah, it was around Carnaby Street. So in my, if it had been a nice grid, a nice orderly grid system, I would have been okay. Yeah. But this was a real accomplishment. Let's just put it that way. I had to stop some Finnish tourists and get them to Google Map the restaurant for me. And they were like, why are you in this position? And I was like, I am but a lemming. What can I say?
4: No, London is truly an ancient maze, and it makes it delightful. It is not New York City. Let's just put it that way. Okay, but you're not alone, obviously. Like, just about everyone, in some way, shape, or form, especially if they have a smartphone, are using GPS. More importantly, we'll talk about this a little bit later. Even if you're not using maps, we are all using GPS systems sort of in broader society and how infrastructure is created these days. But let's go back, though, and talk about how this system of global positioning became public and so ubiquitous. I mean, where would you start that story?
5: Depends how far you want to go back. You know, you can go all the way back to antiquity, I would say. But for today's purposes, let's take it back to the Vietnam War, the end of the Vietnam War, 1973, Labor Day weekend. So coming right up on that time now, would be when GPS is kind of dated too. And there's this whole half story, half myth around it, this weekend called the Lonely Hulls meeting. And it's sort of when all of these officials gathered in the Pentagon and they set out what became the global positioning system. And why it's so important that it was 1973 is because this is a precision bombing system. Mm. It was built to drop bombs from planes. And it was built because, you know, the Vietnam War, the U.S. Air Force didn't really have the precision that they wanted to bomb, you know, the Ho Chi Minh Trail going from north to south Vietnam. Mm. So that's the moment a lot of people point to. But yeah, you can go back to World War II, and you can go back even further if you want to look at kind of how we navigate and how we understand the world around us.
4: Well, but in terms of global positioning, though, and GPS, there was some of that in World War II. I wasn't familiar with that because I was just assumed that it was this is a product of the era of satellites.
5: Yeah, I mean, it is satellites, but it's also radio waves. And navigating using radio waves is kind of a 1930s era thing. You know, the collision of commercial radios and the collision of commercial aviation. They started using landing beams to help pilots land at Berlin Airport and at London Airport and across the U.S., you know, leading up to World War II. And once you get into World War II, the British and the Germans start kind of engaging this battle, and the Americans, as time goes on, to use radio beams that they can sort of hear with their ears to drop bombs in the dark. Okay. So that's the predecessor to the system we have now.
4: I see.
5: Obviously, now we rely, the space age sort of changed everything. But this is all about radio beams, and it's all about the electromagnetic world. That's what we're relying on here.
4: So you're talking about man-made systems in general, right? Like just when we moved beyond the using the lost art, I have to say, of using stars or the sun or even just simple timekeeping, right, to know where we are. Okay, that's really interesting.
5: Yeah, exactly.
4: Now, there's another, let's move back into the Vietnam and post-Vietnam era. I think there's another event that caused the GPS, and that was the attack or the crash of a Korean Airlines plane.
5: Yeah, that was kind of a seminal moment in GPS history. People might remember it if you're listening and you're around in 1983. It was this crash that occurred at an incredibly, incredibly, incredibly tense time during the Cold War. And basically, it was a Korean Airlines jet. It was going from JFK to Seoul. And at the time, they would stop over in Alaska. And then they would kind of take, you know, south of the Bering Strait, they would head down to Asia. And what happened is there's a navigational error, something went wrong. And instead of, you know, flying kind of south, they flew straight into the Soviet Union at the height of the Cold War, just north of Japan. It's really hard to emphasize. People will remember, of course, if they remember it, how tense things were at the time. You know, the U.S. and the USSR had been in this kind of game of chicken. And the USSR fighter pilots shot it down. and more than 250 people died. It was this absolutely huge disaster. And in the aftermath of that, you know, Ronald Reagan and his press secretary came out and said, we have this tool kind of in the bowels of the Pentagon. It wasn't finished. It wouldn't be finished for more than another 10 years, but we have this tool and it's going to make sure that this never happens again. Mm. This horrible idea that you could just be completely off track and have no idea. It took a long time for it to actually come out into the civilian world, but this was definitely a moment where people might have heard of GPS for the first time.
4: Yeah. Okay. So we have war and a disaster that help really push the use of GPS, you know, into the world. There's this beautiful line in your book, though, about how GPS may be one of the greatest gifts that the American people gave to the world, because this was obviously all publicly funded from the start. And correct me if I'm wrong, but even though the initial uses were for the military, was it available to the public from the start?
5: Yeah, it was. And I should say that line about the American people, that line comes from a Canadian, in our tense time. I'm a Canadian as well. In our tense times, it's worth noting. That's a Canadian saying that. For sure. Could you ask me again? I got distracted by my Canadian anecdote.
4: It's okay. In these tense
5: making
4: times.
5: Making the point about our relationships in these tense times.
4: It's still Lake Ontario. I'm just going to put it that way.
5: Yeah, I know. It's still Lake Ontario.
4: This is a good place for us to actually take a break, because we got to hit this break in 30 seconds. So we'll pick this up when we come back. 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She's author of Little Blue Dot, How GPS Shaped the Modern World. And we'll have a lot more in just a moment. This is On Point.

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0: Trade tensions between the U.S. and Canada are on the rise again with a new round of tariffs from both sides. All the hostility has actually been a boon to one Canadian industry, wine.
1: I mean, our sales are up dramatically, and that's not just true of me, that's true of pretty much all the wineries in Niagara.
0: As most provinces ban sales of American booze, local producers are tapping in. Hear that story next time on The World.
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3: I'm Indira Lakshmanan. 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
9: You're back with On Point. I'm Meghna Chakrabarty. And before we return to our conversation with Catherine Dunn about GPS, I just want to let you know that there's another GPS we're going to talk about sometime soon. I'm making this up as I go along. Ghosts, phantasms, and specters. Just made that up. Oh, my God. The staff on the other side of the glass in the studio is absolutely shaking their heads. Okay. What I'm trying to say is that we are going to do a show about the fact that, according to Pew and Gallup, 3/4 of Americans, 75% of us, believe in some sort of paranormal activity. And 1 in 5 of us say you've actually seen a ghost. So, On Point listeners, are you one of those folks? Have you seen a ghost? Do you believe you have? Have you experienced or witnessed any kind of paranormal activity or experience? We want to hear your stories. And we're taking people seriously. I was just making jokes about GPS, but we want to hear your stories about these sort of inexplicable experiences that you've had. So pick up your phone and grab the On Point Vox Pop app. Wherever you get your apps, just look for On Point Vox Pop. Send us a high quality message. That way you can also still, if you just want to use regular phone lines, you can call us at 617-353-0683. That's for a future show we're doing on the science of the supernatural. Okay, so back to our conversation with Catherine Dunn about her book, Little Blue Dot, How GPS Shaped the Modern World. Let's listen to a couple more On Point listeners. This is Margie Rosenbaum of Scarborough, Maine. She's 86 years old, and when she drives, she does not use GPS, but she does study Google Maps before the drive, and then she writes down the directions.
10: For me, it's important to visualize the destination on that map in relation to nearby locations, whether they're familiar or not. And I've come to that conclusion when I ride with one of my grandchildren driving. They have no idea where they are in relation to the real world. It shocks me. They don't know how long it's going to take them to get there unless GPS tells them. It's shocking.
9: Well, here's an

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8: From WHYY in Philadelphia, I'm Terry Gross with Fresh Air. Today we get an early start celebrating John Coltrane's centennial, which is later this month. He was one of the most influential musicians in the history of jazz, from his beautiful ballads to his more spiritual music and his role in the forefront of free jazz. We speak with his son, Robbie Coltrane, who is a highly regarded tenor saxophonist, the same instrument his father played. Growing up, he was just known as Robbie.
9: But as soon as I picked up the saxophone, suddenly I was John Coltrane's son.
8: He'll tell us what it's like being Coltrane's son and why his father's music is so important. Later we'll hear drummer Elvin Jones describe performing and recording with John Coltrane in a 1998 interview from our archive. He played in Coltrane's band from 1960 to 66. First News.
10: Live from NPR News, I'm Lakshmi Singh. The Secretary of the Army, Dan Driscoll, has resigned after just 18 months on the job. He was the Army's top civilian leader and clashed repeatedly with Defense Secretary Pete Hegseth. NPR's Greg Myrie has details.
11: Dan Driscoll served in Iraq and became the youngest ever Army Secretary last year when he was just 38. Driscoll focused on new technologies and was sometimes called President Trump's drone guy. But there was often friction between Driscoll and Defense Secretary Hegseth. Hegseth fired a number of top Army generals, replacing them with officers seen as more aligned with the Defense Secretary. Hegseth also blocked promotions of black and women Army officers that Driscoll supported. Driscoll is close with Vice President J.D. Vance, and there's already been speculation that he'll be part of Vance's team if he decides to run for president. Greg Myrie, NPR News, Washington.
10: Voters in Massachusetts are deciding a Democratic Senate primary today. Moderate Congressman Seth Moulton is attempting to unseat the progressive-backed 80-year-old incumbent Senator Ed Markey. Chris Burrell with member station GBH reports Moulton has made Markey's age one of his campaign issues.
12: Congressman Seth Moulton, who is 47, says the longtime senator is simply too old and should pass the torch. At their most recent debate, Moulton seized on Markey's uncertain response to a question about whether he uses generative AI.
13: If you don't even know what you're using on your phone or your iPad, like, this is why we need a new generation of leaders
5: to regulate these technologies, to make sure that they are safe.
12: But Senator Markey has rejected criticisms that he's lost a step.
13: Everyone watching this debate can see that I'm more energized than I've ever been before and in my life.
12: Polls show Markey with a double-digit lead. For NPR News, I'm Chris Burrell in Boston.
10: California's legislature is in session this hour and set to vote on changes to state wildfire law. Many people are still rebuilding from last year's Eaton Fire, which heavily damaged the community of Altadena in Los Angeles County. Guy Marzorati of member station KQED has more.
14: An investigation determined the Eaton Fire was caused by an out-of-service Southern California Edison Tower. State Senator Josh Becker says when utility equipment starts a destructive fire, the bill he wrote will limit bonuses for power company executives and create a system for wildfire victims to quickly access payments from utilities. Governor Gavin Newsom initially proposed shifting some fire liability away from utilities in hopes of lowering electric bills, but faced opposition from fellow Democrats. For NPR News, I'm Guy Marzorati in San Jose.
10: This is NPR News.
15: This is WJCT News, 89.9 in Jacksonville. Good afternoon. I'm Stephen Ponson. It is now 12:04. Jacksonville Mayor Donna Deegan is hosting the latest budget town hall meeting this evening, this time in the Ortega area. The town hall starts at 6 p.m. at Ortega Elementary School. There will be three more this month, one at Terry Parker High School, another at First Coast High School, and finally at Ed White High School. The mayor is proposing a $2 billion budget for the next fiscal year, which begins in October. The city council must approve a city budget by the end of September. Florida voters will get a choice in November whether to increase their homestead property tax exemption. But Steve Newborn reports if Republican Byron Donalds is elected governor, he says he'll move to eliminate all property taxes.
16: At a campaign stop in Tampa, Donald said he would push such a move through a state tax and budget reform commission that meets every 20 years, and they're scheduled to convene again next year.
17: Whether the amendment passes or not, we're going to be using that commission in order to do a full top-to-bottom review of all taxes and fees, still setting a goal for repealing homestead property taxes in Florida overall.
16: Donald says, quote, if the math doesn't work on getting rid of all property taxes, he would target relief for senior citizens and working families. Amendment 3 would raise the homestead exemption to $250,000 by 2028. Opponents say it would hurt core services provided by local governments. I'm Steve Newborn in Tampa.
15: Currently, temperatures are in the mid-80s in northeast Florida with scattered showers.
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19: 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Tina Turner completes her comeback as What's Love Got to Do With It hits number one in America. 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

0: This is Fresh Air. I'm Terry Gross. The jazz saxophonist and composer John Coltrane was born 100 years ago. The centennial is September 23rd, and the celebration includes concerts, album reissues, and a new book of Coltrane photos edited by my guest, Ravi Coltrane, the son of John and Alice Coltrane. Ravi is a highly regarded tenor saxophone player and composer who has recorded as a leader and in other bands. The book is titled Coltrane, the Definitive Visual Celebration of the Legend, and it includes an introduction by Ravi and several essays, including ones by Patti Smith, Carlos Santana, Kareem Abdul-Jabbar, and Phil Lesh. The Coltrane family is organizing some of the centennial events and overseeing the estates of Ravi's parents, John and Alice Coltrane. John Coltrane is one of the most influential musicians in the history of jazz. He was famous for his early recordings in Miles Davis's band, his transcendent ballads from the Great American Songbook, his modal music, his spiritual music, for popularizing the soprano saxophone in jazz with his recording of My Favorite Things, and for avant-garde free jazz like no one had heard before. To quote what the late jazz critic Francis Davis wrote in the New York Times, full disclosure, Francis was my husband. Coltrane has come to stand for a disciplined mindset, a desire for spiritual ecstasy, a vision of music as ritual and of performance as a holy rite. That's R-I-T-E. Depending on what a listener wants from it, Coltrane's music is a cry for black liberation, the soundtrack of a spiritual quest, a backdrop for tripping, or the next evolutionary step for jazz after bebop. Unquote. Alice Coltrane, Ravi's mother, was a pianist and harpist who played on John's final albums, recorded many albums under her own name, turned to Vedanta spirituality, and founded an ashram in L.A. Ravi Coltrane, welcome to Fresh Air. Congratulations on the book. I want to start with something from your father's ballads album, because I just think that album is gorgeous and so beautiful that it sounds a little spiritual to me, because it sounds kind of transcendent.
1: Yes, so absolutely.
0: Where do you see this album's fitting into your father's body of work before we hear a song from it?
1: Well, first of all, thank you, Terry, for the invitation. It's an honor and pleasure to be speaking with you
0: today. It's a pleasure to have you.
1: And yes, I think that album, it really displays his tone, his sound. And I think that the fact that all of the songs are very beautiful, his interpretation of them sonically, I mean, I think that's really where the record really gets its power from. His tone alone, you won't hear a saxophone, a tenor saxophone sound quite this beautiful on any recording. It's something to marvel at.
0: It has this uplift to it. I don't mean that it's uplifting, but his tone, it always sounds like it's kind of rising.
1: Yes, it carries us. It carries the listener, really.
0: So let's hear You Don't Know What Love Is from John Coltrane's Ballads album.

0: So that was from John Coltrane's Ballads album, and we heard Elvin Jones on drums, McCoy Tyner piano, and Jimmy Garrison bass. So you just edited a collection of photos of your father, and there are a lot of iconic photos in there. You've looked at photos of him throughout your life.
1: Mm-hmm.
0: Do you look at his photos in the hopes of finding out more about who he was, but also who you are? And do you ever look at his photos and then look at your face in the mirror and see, like, if you can tell that you're his son?
1: Well, I've been told throughout my life how much I favored my father. And, you know, I've outlived my father by about 20 years. You know, he passed away at 40. I turned 61 this year. And I think, especially with this photo book, you know, it was a real opportunity for me to, you know, not only seeing these iconic photographs that we all know, but I mean, seeing a brand new photograph for the first time, it's enlightening and elevating, you know.
0: Some people thought of Coltrane as having of being divine himself.
1: Mm-hmm.
0: And there was actually, I'm not sure if it still exists or not, there was a Coltrane church in San Francisco.
1: Oh, yeah.
0: Called St. John's.
1: And, yeah, St. John the Divine.
0: Yeah, and the John was for John Coltrane. And there was even,
1: yeah,
0: like, a painting in the church of Coltrane as if it was, like, one of those...
1: apostles.
0: Yeah, and, you know, they played his music during the service. And he was kind, yeah, of, like, worshipped. And that's, it's, you know, it's fascinating, a little strange. But what's it like for you to have your father literally be worshipped? I mean, like, he was your dad. You might not have known him, but, you know, he was like a mortal with,
1: yes,
0: an exceptional,
1: absolutely,
0: talent.
1: You put it
0: vision.
1: Right there on that. He was one of us.
0: Yes, right.
1: This,
0: right,
1: is the thing that where people want to, well, if they don't recognize that fact, you know, they say, oh, he was from another world, from another planet. It's like, no, he was from North Carolina. You know, he's as human as all of us, but he represents the highest heights and possibilities of human achievement. He's still doing this as a human being.
0: So I want to play another recording by your father. And this,
1: okay,
0: record, the album is titled Ascension. And here's, mm-hmm, my story behind it. So, first of all, this is one of the most radical albums in jazz history, a turning point in free jazz.
1: Mm-hmm.
0: It's also one of the first jazz albums I bought.
1: Wow.
0: Yeah. So I was living in Brooklyn, and I was on a summer break from out-of-town college. And I was working on Wall Street as a typist.
1: Wow.
0: But I had just started listening to jazz, and I wanted to buy jazz albums, but I hardly had any money. So I was working on Wall Street, and it was near J&R Records, which is a great record store. So,
1: yes,
0: on lunch, I'd sometimes go to the record store and look for, like, discounted records. And I knew Coltrane's name. I didn't really know his music at the time. And I saw Ascension, so I bought it. It must have been, like, on sale. I don't know. But, mm-hmm, I got home. I put the needle down on the vinyl recording, because that's all there was vinyl.
1: Yes.
0: And this is what I heard.

0: So I have to say, the more I listen to that, the more I hear patterns and get a sense of cohesion. But when I first put that on, I thought, what is this? And I didn't know what to make of it. Were the musicians expressing anger? Was it called ascension as in Christ ascending or as the souls of the dead ascending? Was it expressing existential pain? Were the musicians high? Was it a bad trip or a good trip? I was afraid to listen to it high myself. I thought, who knows what's what I'm
1: where you
0: be
1: go.
0: Feeling.
1: Where you, yeah, where they end up.
0: Yeah. What did you hear the first time you heard this? Do you remember?
1: Oof. Well, yes, I think what you experienced, I think, is probably what most people experienced when they first hear that music. You know, what is this and what's going on, you know? And maybe the second feeling is like, it's actually entering my body in some way. I'm reacting to this and either positively or negatively. There's something that's stirring there. And it's like diving into cold water, you know what I mean? For as shocking as it might be initially, you get used to it at some point. And as a gateway record, I mean, not a lot of people choose Ascension to start, you know, learning about John Coltrane's music. That was quite
0: a thing. No, I just did it because I saw his name. I knew he was important. But, you know, one of the things with your father is that, like, for example, like, he took really long solos. And he could pull it off. But he set this kind of new opening for other people to take really long solos who didn't really have much to say musically. And I've sat through I've sat through many jazz concerts where the editor in me kept thinking, like, you could have cut this down from like 10 minutes to 2 and it would have been fine.
1: Yes, not everyone can go on that journey and take the audience and the listener along with them and continue to explore and expand, you know. But the great, great improvisers, the great soloists, the great visionaries in music could. And John Coltrane clearly was one of those types of creators and improvisers. There's a very famous recording from a club called The Half Note that was on Spring and Broom here in Manhattan. From 1965, John plays a 27-minute saxophone solo. And throughout, he never repeats himself. He's building from one idea to the next, and one motive to the next, and expanding these motives and ideas, and the most organic way, you know, that the ear is following, the band is following it, and things could continue to build and grow for 28 minutes. I mean, that's really something. Most musicians don't have 28 seconds worth of new ideas in them and within a solo, you know.
0: What are your thoughts with your own playing about how long a solo should be, either in performance or on record?
1: Yeah, about 28 seconds. I think that's fair.
0: Well, let me reintroduce you. If you're just joining us, my guest is jazz composer and tenor saxophonist Ravi Coltrane, who's the son of John and Alice Coltrane. As part of the centennial of John Coltrane's birth, which is September 23rd, Ravi has put together a book. He's edited a book collecting photos of John Coltrane titled The Definitive Visual Celebration of the Legend. We'll be right back. This is Fresh Air.

0: This is Fresh Air. Let's get back to my interview with Ravi Coltrane. He's a jazz composer and tenor saxophonist and the son of John and Alice Coltrane. The centennial of John Coltrane's birth is September 23rd, and as part of the celebration, Ravi edited a new book of John Coltrane photos titled Coltrane, The Definitive Visual Celebration of the Legend. How did your parents meet?
1: My parents met at Birdland. My parents
0: the club.
1: Met right here in New York City, yes. The original Birdland, when it was on 52nd Street and Broadway. They used to do double bills then. You know, one band would play 45 minutes. They'd get off. A comedian or a poet, would spoken word artist, would get up. He or she would speak until the next band was ready to play. And then that next band would play for 45 minutes. And they would just keep doing that throughout the evening, for as long as people were in the club. So for a week, the John Coltrane Quartet played a double bill with Terry Gibbs.
0: Oh, and your mother was in the band.
1: My mother was in the band. Yes, so they met that week in Berlin, 1963.
0: So did they hit it off right away, your parents?
1: Yes, they did. That week at Berlin, they were, John was an introspective and kind of intuitive person who didn't lead with his words. He led with his intentions, musical intentions. So, and I think my mother was also quiet. You know, you could say shy, but I think I would say quiet. You know, they both were, I think, at very similar temperaments. You know, and so there wasn't a whole lot of words exchanged. But at some point, my mother realized that. That my father was serenading her and following her around the club with his horn, you know, when he was not on the stage. He didn't really take his horn out of his mouth. He would play the set, and then he would go back to the dressing room and continue playing. He never stopped playing, but she did realize that he was serenading her in between the sets. And she said the song he would often play was a song called Always.
0: It's an Irving Berlin song. I'll be loving you always.
1: Always. Yeah, it's beautiful. It's sentimental and hokey, but beautiful. You know, and I think my mother understood the sentiment.
0: She gave up music to devote herself to her spiritual work and to her own, you know, devotional practices. But you convinced her to go back to the studio a few years before she died.
1: Mm-hmm.
0: And you recorded an album with her called Translinear Light. What did it take to convince her to record with you?
1: Well, I think 1979 was when my mom finished her contract with Warner Brothers. She was signed to ABC Records, which is Impulse Records, and then... And then through the 70s, she made a bunch of records for Warner Brothers. But when that contract ended, she never signed another one again. And I think that was her time, where she said, I'm going to shift here and moved completely into the spiritual path, you know. And the only music that was made was it was devotional music. Yet at the same time, she still was a great, great, great pianist, you know. And I would play gigs in L.A. when I started working with my own bands, and my mom would come to the gig, and I'd say, Ma, yeah, play one with us. And she'd get up there and burn. She'd sound just great. And people would say, you know, if your mom could play like that, why didn't she just do that all the time? And you know, when I would ask her, she'd say, no, that was my past. The young people now, that's your time now to play this music. And so I had to start begging, you know. I said, you know, come, you know, just let's go into the studio. Just let's record a few tracks, you know. And that's really how that record came about, just me cajoling her, you know. I'd go on the road, and for as many people who were admirers and followers of John Coltrane, there were as many, if not more, who were following Alice.
0: So let's hear the title track of Translinear Light. It's composed by Alice Coltrane, featuring Alice at the piano and my guest Ravi Coltrane on soprano saxophone.

That was my guest, Ravi Coltrane, on soprano saxophone with his mother, Alice Coltrane, on piano from, it's the title track of their album together, Translinear Light. Well, we need to take another break here, so I'm going to reintroduce you. If you're just joining us, my guest is Ravi Coltrane. He's a jazz composer and tenor saxophonist and the son of John and Alice Coltrane. Ravi edited the new collection of photos of his late father titled Coltrane, the Definitive Visual Celebration of the Legend. We'll talk more after a short break. I'm Terry Gross, and this is Fresh Air.

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5: This is Fresh Air. I'm Terry Gross. Let's get back to my interview with Ravi Coltrane. He's a jazz composer and tenor saxophonist and the son of musicians John and Alice Coltrane. John was one of the most influential and groundbreaking musicians in jazz history. The centennial of his birth is September 23rd. As part of the celebration, Ravi edited a new book of John Coltrane photos titled Coltrane, The Definitive Visual Celebration of the Legend. So I want to ask you something that I know is a turning point in your life because of a tragedy. Your older brother, John, died in a car crash.
6: Mm-hmm. John Jr.
5: Yeah, John Jr. This was 1982. You were in high school.
6: Mm-hmm.
5: Do you remember how you heard the news?
6: Oh, yes. Yeah, I remember that day. We'll always remember that day. He passed away on my birthday, essentially. It was August 6, 1982. That's the day I turned 17. And if he had lived a few weeks longer, he would have turned 18 on August 26. Actually, today is the anniversary, his birthday.
5: Yeah, we're recording this on August 26.
6: Yeah, it was a real shock to the system when we lost John Jr. And you know, you kind of suddenly wake up and realize that life is can be heartbreaking, you know. And events like that completely reshape you, you know. My mother was widowed at 30, you know, with four kids. And to lose her husband and then to lose their first son together 17 years later, you know, it was not easy.
5: How did your brother's death change your relationship to the future, knowing that your brother no longer had a future? Did you feel like you had to live life while you still could? Did you question whether you could die too? Did you feel like your mortality in a way that you'd never thought of it before?
6: Absolutely. Yes, you start reevaluating things. You start evaluating things, maybe is a better way to put it, in a way that you've never needed to do before. You know, the existential questions, you know, what was the meaning of his life? What's the meaning of my life? I mean, we could all literally be gone tomorrow, you know. It effectively ended my childhood, you know, and it was suddenly time to think about other things, you know, more important things, you know.
5: It's a lot to ponder when you're 17.
6: Yeah, but probably a good time for it. You know, if those questions never came up before, you know.
5: Where did music fit in that part of your life after your brother's death?
6: You know, I took a very long pause, you know, after John Jr. Passed away. And
5: What do you mean by a long pause?
6: Everything kind of stopped. I had been playing the clarinet. I started playing clarinet in junior high school, and I was playing in the marching band while my brother was on the football team. You know? But after he passed away, everything stopped for me. You know, I took the GED. I couldn't be in school anymore. I kind of isolated myself. It had been about 3 years, you know. When John died, there was definitely a void. You know, there was something in my life that needed to be filled, and music filled that void for me, you know. It was primarily my father's recordings. You know, I think that was the first time that I really started to connect with the music on a more emotional level, a spiritual level, I suppose, as well. But it started to speak to me in a way that I hadn't recognized before.
5: So when you came out the other end of the pause, where were you? Like, what was your next step to creating the next chapter of your life?
6: I think it was music. You know, I think music was suddenly this thing that I could pursue. And that there was some obsession behind it, you know, and love behind it, and curiosity behind it, and it was something, to really to go after.
5: Is that when you switched from clarinet to saxophone?
6: Yes. Yeah.
5: And was that basically. Because you didn't hear a lot of clarinet in jazz bands?
6: Well. The saxophone is a pretty cool instrument. No offense to the clarinet.
5: Yeah, well, right. The clarinet's a beautiful instrument.
6: It's still one of my favorite woodwinds. If I go to the symphony or something, my ears are kind of constantly pulled by the woodwind section. Flutes and clarinets, I think, are...
5: Yeah, well, you mentioned symphony. You considered mm-hmm. becoming a classical clarinetist.
6: Well, I mean, before the jazz bug, you know, hit me, you know, before that calling came to me, yeah, I would have been very content to have just continued playing clarinet for the rest of my life.
5: Did classical training help in playing jazz once you turned more toward jazz?
6: Well, starting on the clarinet, I mean, it's a very difficult woodwind instrument compared to a saxophone, so just playing the clarinet, it's great preparation for being a saxophonist.
5: So Elvin Jones, who was in your father's quartet and was a really brilliant drummer, he called you when you were still, I think, still in your teens?
6: No, I was still studying. I was still in school, so I was in my early 20s.
5: And he suggested that you join him on the road and perform with his band. What was your response to that?
6: I said no.
5: Because?
6: Well, I was not ready. I was still learning. I was still in school. You know, I basically, just picked up the horn. I was still learning. You know, I told him I wasn't ready, and then I was still studying. He said, well, I want to help you get ready. So I agreed. Yes, I couldn't say no twice to Elvin Jones. His offer to bring me on the road and let me play in his band. That was life-changing for me.
5: So you didn't feel ready, but when you were playing with him, did you feel like you were holding your own, or were you thinking,
6: no.
5: like, I really am not ready, I shouldn't have agreed to do this?
6: Well, that's the thing, you know, it was an experience of a lifetime. I mean, the first tours that I did in Europe, I mean, the first tour I did with Elvin Jones was 1991, spring of 91. It was two months of one-nighters. And that same year, we came back in the summer and did another month. I mean, to watch him play every night, to listen to him as a band leader, to see how he conducted himself on the stage and off the stage, these are the most powerful lessons that I learned in my young life as a musician, you know, whether I was ready to be on the stage or not with him.
5: So when you became a jazz musician and you're playing with Elvin Jones, who's a legend unto himself and who played with your father and your father's quartet, and your father obviously was a legend, did you feel the pressure of being John Coltrane's son?
6: I mean, picking up the saxophone, there's going to be a certain amount of pressure for anyone. If your last name is Coltrane, Yeah, I mean, the pressure can be internal or external. Because I did grow up very much Ravi, you know, that was who I was growing up. But as soon as I picked up the saxophone, suddenly I was John Coltrane's son. So as I kind of was moving through those that early stage of my life as a musician, you know, I was very aware that people were aware.
5: Was it hard to figure out who you were as a musician since you had been so steeped in your father's music?
6: Yeah.
5: So, like, you couldn't really escape it. And you didn't define yourself like in opposition to your father, like you weren't playing radically different music. You weren't playing, like, punk rock or something. You know what I mean? That would have been, like, totally different.
6: For the sake of being different, no. I mean, the reason why we play is because we hear something that compels us, it draws us in, you know, and John Coltrane's music drew me in. I mean, I'm not the first to be captivated and compelled by the sound of his saxophone, you know, by the power of his intention and musical invention, you know, that... It's a powerful sound, putting on a John Coltrane record, you know. You say, what is that? And then you say, I want to do that, you know.
5: I would like you to choose a recording of your own to play.
6: Let's see. Well, there's a track written by Charlie Hayden called For Taria. Charlie wrote this song for my mother, Alice. Her spiritual name was Taria. And Charlie wrote this song in the 70s and recorded it with my mother on an album. I think the album was called Closeness. It was an album of duets. And it went on to be one of his most popular compositions. I think he recorded it with many other musicians. And I played it with Charlie many times when I was at CalArts in the 80s. But after my mother passed away, I asked Charlie if we could record the piece with a young harpist named Brandy Younger, who was unknown at the time. I'd like to take credit for discovering her, and she's a big superstar now. But we recorded Charlie's song, For Taria, and I think it was the first time that a harpist had played it since my mother had recorded it with Charlie in the 70s.
5: So let's hear it. This is For Taria from Ravi Coltrane's album, Blending Times.

0: was Forteria from Ravi Coltrane's album Blending Times. Well, Ravi, good luck with all the centennial celebrations. I know it's a lot of planning. Good luck with your new book, and you know, thank you for coming on Fresh Air.
1: Thank you, Terry. It was, again, an honor and a pleasure to speak with you today. Thank you so much.
0: Ravi Coltrane's new book of John Coltrane photos is titled Coltrane, the Definitive Visual Celebration of the Legend. The centennial of John Coltrane's birth is September 23rd. After we take a short break, we'll hear drummer Elvin Jones describe what it was like to record and perform with Coltrane. We'll hear an excerpt of our 1998 interview. This is Fresh Air.

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2: Evan Jones, who was John's drummer from 1960 to 66 and became a mentor to Ravi. Now we're going to hear an interview from our archive with Elvin Jones, talking about playing with John Coltrane. To quote the late jazz critic Francis Davis again, Jones was the drummer most crucial to the evolution of jazz in the period following bop, and you feel sorry for the generations who will know him only from his recordings, denied the thrill of watching him in action, unquote. Elvin Jones died in 2004 at the age of 76. I spoke with him in 1998.
3: Since the Village Vanguard recordings that you made with John Coltrane in 1961 have just been reissued, why don't I play something from that? I think we'll hear Spiritual, which is a Coltrane piece inspired, I believe, by a spiritual.
4: I grew up in the church, you know, and my father was a deacon and...
3: In the Baptist church,
4: and John Coltrane's grandfather and mother, he grew up in this almost the same kind of atmosphere that I did. So spiritual is something that is very deeply ingrained in our character. And spiritual, to me, brings memories of my father on the Wednesdays prayer meetings we used to have in church, where he would get down on his knees and pray for hours. And you could feel, you know, even if you couldn't hear or understand all of the words that he was saying, you could certainly feel it. And that's what, when John Coltrane played a song, Spiritual, that's the kind of feeling that it invoked in me, and I suppose a lot of people who had the experience enough to understand what it was he was saying.

0: I'm wondering if your drumming in the opening of Spiritual, as recorded at the Vanguard, was composed before, you know, was thought out beforehand, or if this is improvised?
1: It was all improvised. We never had a rehearsal in the whole time that we were together. Not one time. Everything was improvised. As a matter of fact, I never really knew until I heard a downbeat exactly what it was we were going to play. It was sort of like that. You know, once you started to play it, and we just sort of fell, sort of rallied around the flag. And it came off like that. I don't know, it's very unique. I've never had that kind of experience ever before or since.
0: Would John Coltrane talk with you about the pieces? Like, for instance, he had a composition, Alabama, that he said was inspired by the tragedy when a

0: church in Alabama was bombed, and I think it was four girls were killed.
1: Yeah, well,
0: did he talk with you about that before the piece, or did you know that the piece was inspired by...
1: No, he didn't say anything about it. I think what you're referring to, liner notes, I think somebody, that was an afterthought.
0: That was an afterthought?
1: As far as the general public is concerned, I don't know what he thought in his own mind. I know what I thought in my own mind, and I thought that melody sort of illustrated a lot of the things that a lot of people were feeling. And when I was playing that piece, the tears were coming from my eyes. Everybody in that group had, including Coltrane, it was very sad.

listening to my 1998 interview with Elvin Jones, who was the drummer in John Coltrane's band from 1960 to 66. The centennial of Coltrane's birth is later this month. We'll hear more of the interview after a break. This is Fresh Air.

0: This is Fresh Air. Today's show is devoted to John Coltrane and his son, tenor saxophonist Ravi Coltrane. The centennial of John Coltrane's birth is September 23rd. Let's get back to my 1998 interview with Elvin Jones, who was the drummer in John Coltrane's band from 1960 to 66, and later was a mentor to Ravi. When John Coltrane's solos got longer, and then your solos got longer too, I wonder what it was like to accompany him in like, what, 40-minute solos? I mean, that's about the length of a whole set.
1: Yeah. I'll tell you, there was one occasion in Philadelphia, where you are now. you remember the Showboat Lounge?
0: Yeah, that was a jazz club before I moved here, yeah.
1: Anyway, we used to play there quite often, and Pep's Bar and all, and the Blue Note up in North Philly. The routine was on Saturday or Sunday afternoon. It would be a matinee, and this particular matinee, John was playing a very fast tempo piece, and something happened to his horn. I guess pad fell out or whatever, you know, and he could barely get a tone out. It was just squeaks and squawks, and he wouldn't stop. And so he played until he finally got, started making scales out of all of these sounds that were coming out of his horn, and he played this piece for 3 hours. But the thing about it is, when we finished, I was ready to play the next piece. I said, okay, what are we going to play next? And the matinee was over, you know. So you're talking about 40 minutes was not. Sometimes the way that group was, the time didn't really have any significance. You know, I didn't get tired. Nobody got tired. It was just to pursue an idea or a mode to its natural conclusion. And if it took an hour or 40 minutes or 2 hours or whatever, then that...

0: What about when the music of the group started moving away from time signatures and getting freer? As the drummer, how did you feel about that?
1: Just like anything else, it really didn't matter. Because that's what you refer to as an abstract. There was nothing strange about being abstracts. Because I used to like, you know, go to a museum in Detroit. You got a lot of Jackson Pollock's paintings, you know, and Matisse and Picasso and all these guys. That's all abstract, you know. I didn't think it was any different than anything else. It's just a musical abstract. But the portrait is there, nevertheless.
0: My interview with Elvin Jones was recorded in 1998. John Coltrane's centennial is September 23rd. Jazz historian Kevin Whitehead will have an appreciation of Coltrane closer to that date. Tomorrow on Fresh Air, how big tech companies, including Google, Apple, and Microsoft, have been donating equipment, holding conferences, and are offering workshops for educators and students. So how much are they influencing how school children learn and what they learn? We'll talk with New York Times reporter Natasha Singer, author of the new book Coding Kids, Big Tech's Battle to Remake the Schools. I hope you'll join us. To keep up with what's on the show and get highlights of our interviews, follow us on Instagram at NPR Fresh Air. Fresh Air's executive producer is Sam Brigger. Our technical director and engineer is Audrey Bentham. Our engineer today is Adam Staniszewski. Our interviews and reviews are produced and edited by Phyllis Myers, Anne-Marie Baldonado, Lauren Krenzel, Teresa Madden, Monique Nazareth, Thea Challoner, Susan Yukundi, Anna Bauman, and Nico Gonzalez-Whistler. Our digital media producer is Molly C.V. Nesper. Roberta Shorrock directs the show. Our co-host is Tanya Mosley. I'm Terry Gross.

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0: an elite private college, one black man felt his hiring was a reaction to politics, not a reward for scholarly contributions.
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0: of this animal?
1: I am very optimistic. I'm optimistic because of the people who live alongside snow leopards. You know, when you ask people what should we do, most of them said, look, snow leopards need to eat too. I'm okay if they take a sheep or a goat here and there. I have not heard that kind of promising interactions between people and carnivores in many places. And that is what gives me optimism for the future of this amazing species.
0: Ecologist and conservationist Kulu Suryavanshi, his new book is called The Ghost of the Mountains, Unraveling the Secrets of the Snow Leopard. Kulu, thank you.
1: Thank you so much for having me on the show today.
0: And by the way, we checked in with Kulu and his colleagues after last week's devastating floods in Nepal, one of the countries where snow leopards thrive. He says his team in Nepal is safe and his colleagues are helping people in those affected communities. We wish them well. It's Here and Now.

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0: Jacksonville Today is investigative reporting that breaks news. Voter guides. Answers to your Ask Jax Today questions. Ideas for what to do this weekend. 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And a daily piece of uplifting news. 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
3: And I'm Scott Tong. This is Here and Now. Coming up, world leaders meet at the G20 as the global bond market is selling off. What is the bond market telling us about the world economy, about prices and interest rates?
2: Also, Arizona's attorney general investigates flock cameras, and the Trump administration plans to give part of Yosemite National Park to a private developer.
4: Folks are very concerned if this were to happen, it would set a precedent about the future of all the parks.
3: And a new documentary about a cable car rescue in Pakistan, 900 feet above the ground.
5: We were going to hit the cable car. We all are going to die.
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6: Live from NPR News, I'm Lakshmi Singh. The United States is hosting a G20 summit of finance ministers for the first time in more than a decade. In the North Carolina mountains this week, leaders representing the world's 20 biggest economies are talking about how to speed up global economic growth, and they're also discussing the U.S.-led economic warfare on Iran. Here's NPR Scott Horsley.
7: So far, the U.S. has been unable to force Iran to reopen the Strait of Hormuz using military force. So last week, the administration announced what it's calling Operation Economic Outcast to sever Tehran's remaining links to the global economy. Of course, Iran itself is already heavily sanctioned, but now the U.S. is threatening to punish other countries that do business with Iran.
6: NPR Scott Horsley reporting. U.S. Central Command has posted on social media that American military forces have started carrying out new strikes on Iranian military targets. It says Iran recently targeted U.S. forces deployed to the region and commercial shipping in the Strait of Hormuz. The Centers for Disease Control and Prevention is not including two measles-related deaths in Pennsylvania to its national tally of the virus's toll. NPR's Maria Godoy reports the move comes amid a political dispute over the cause of the deaths.
8: The two deaths are the first associated with measles in the U.S. this year. But Health Secretary Robert F. Kennedy Jr. has accused Pennsylvania officials of inappropriately linking the deaths to measles to scare Americans. The CDC did not include the deaths in its latest measles count, which is usually updated on Fridays. Screenshots of the CDC website taken Sunday show the deaths were added, then removed, and replaced with an asterisk and a statement that the deaths would not be included in the count. The CDC says that information available at this time, quote, does not establish whether measles caused or contributed to the deaths. It is highly unusual for the CDC to withhold such data submitted by state health agencies. Maria Godoy, NPR News.
6: Shein was once the hottest name in retail and now is a publicly traded company that made a lackluster debut on the Hong Kong Stock Exchange. NPR's Alina Selyukh reports a giant of ultra-fast fashion spent years trying to figure out how to go public.
9: Shein was the talk of young shoppers right after the pandemic. In 2022, Shein raised a funding round that valued the company at $100 billion. That's more than rivals like Zara and H&M combined. But then it failed to get its shares listed in New York. Then in London, it faced legal complaints and political scrutiny, especially over its factory work conditions. Last year, Shein raised prices after the U.S. set new tariffs and closed a tax loophole that the company had used to save on shipping costs. On their first day of trading, Shein's shares at one point were down 10%. They finished just a little under the listing price, valuing the company at around $26 billion. Alina Selyukh, NPR News.
6: This is NPR News.
10: You're listening to WJCT News 89.9 Jacksonville. It is 4 minutes after the hour. I'm Noah Hertz. A new genetic sequencing program in Florida will allow parents to test their newborns for rare genetic diseases before children start experiencing symptoms. Florida Representative Adam Anderson from the Tampa area lost his son Andrew at the age of 4 from a fatal genetic disease called Tay-Sachs. That's why he helped pass the Sunshine Genetics Act last year in the legislature.
11: We know that these therapies are successful to halt progression, but if we're able to administer them before symptoms present themselves, we can stop those symptoms from ever presenting themselves at all, and these children can live a completely normal, healthy life.
10: The law established a 5-year optional program called the Sunshine Genetics Testing Program. The program is currently taking applicants and will start testing by late September or early October. State health officials have issued a new warning about more blue-green algae blooms in Clay County. The algae has been found in water samples taken Monday in Doctors Lake, Salt Myrtle Lane, and Pace Island Dock. This follows algae alerts a week ago in the St. John's River off Hibernia Point in Fleming Island. Because algae blooms have the potential to produce toxins, people are advised not to drink, swim, wade, water ski, or come into direct contact with water when there is a visible bloom. State officials are testing the water for toxins, and the results will be posted at protectingfloridatogether.gov. 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Thanks for listening.
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15: And I'm Scott Tong in Washington, D.C. This is Here and Now. Finance officials from around the world continue meeting today in Asheville, North Carolina, as the economic health of the world economy is in question. Global investors appear nervous selling off bonds offered by the governments of the U.S., Japan, and the European Union. Aren't bonds the safer option? Let's discuss now with Adam Posen, president of the Peterson Institute for International Economics. He's a former policymaker at the Bank of England. Adam, welcome back.
16: Thanks for having me, Scott.
15: A lot of us don't pay close attention to bond markets. Not so easy to understand, but if, you know, I asked bond investors, use your words, tell me what you're nervous about, what would they say?
16: Using their words instead of their buttons, they would mostly say, Scott, first, that just the debt situation in all the rich countries and China has gotten markedly worse in recent years. And by debt situation, not just the numbers, but the prospects of what we're going to be spending on in terms of national defense, green infrastructure, not in the U.S. under Trump, but everywhere else, aging societies, that the demands for selling bonds are going to just have to be very much met by higher interest rates because there's so many bonds to sell. The other thing in their words they would say is some of the things Treasury Secretary Scott Bessent is saying and doing and some of the questions about the Fed are making people additionally nervous on top of that.
15: Yeah. Well, let's talk about interest rates. If I'm Uncle Sam Inc., I want to go to the bond market, borrow, and as you're describing, pay off my debt. And you know, Adam, you're the nervous investor. I have to offer you something bigger, a bigger payoff, a higher interest rate for you to lend, which is what we're seeing. And that, of course, connects to interest rates for mortgages around the world. Right here in the States, now about 6.75% for a 30-year mortgage. Does that suggest these interest rates are going to stay where they are for a while?
16: I think so, unfortunately. I mean, maybe not exactly where they are now, but so many things get priced off of the rate that the Treasury is able to sell the 10-year Treasury bond at. 30-year Treasury, even 30-year mortgages are more determined by the 10-year Treasury than by the 30-year Treasury. And there is a lot of good reason. All these fundamentals about sustained rises in spending, political barriers to raising taxes, particularly in the U.S., but throughout the world, and geopolitical risks, which both has spending implications and risk implications, all of these things suggest that interest rates were too low and are going to stay where they are for a while.
15: Yeah. So if the bond markets are, as you're saying, pretty nervous about the, I get the balance sheet for so many of these countries, are there bad case scenarios we need to talk about? We need to think about what could happen?
16: There are, but they're not things that normal Americans making their life decisions need to talk about. The until we get to the presidential election in 2028. Basically, the chances of a true default or financial crisis like we saw in 2008 or 1998 are very low. But the idea that if 2 years from now the U.S. is still paying much higher interest rates, meaning we haven't done anything to address our financing, or the dollar has swung a lot in one direction or the other, meaning we've mangled our relationship to foreign governments and global investors, then it will become an issue in the 2028 election campaign.
15: What about prices, Adam? Are the bond markets suggesting inflation, not just in the U.S., is going to stay where it is, you know, elevated, relevant to recent times?
16: Yeah, absolutely. Affordability is something people should be concerned about, and general level of inflation is one way of thinking about that. However, what we're seeing at the moment is most of the moves up in U.S. and other G7 economy interest rates are what we call real interest rates, meaning concerns about the underlying quality of the debt or the availability of funds, the mismatch between the amount of savings we have and the amount of spending. We're not seeing a rise in what we call nominal interest rates, which is the markup for inflation. If the Fed doesn't deliver on what Chair Warsh spoke about and other FOMC members have spoken about in recent weeks, meaning raising rates as needed to cut off inflation, then that could additionally push up interest rates. But for now, it's not an inflation price.
15: And Adam, briefly, at this G20 meeting then, how do you imagine world economic leaders are talking about this? What are the conversations about, you imagine?
16: I think the conversations, unfortunately, are not going to be very productive. There's going to be a lot of pressure on Japan to let the Bank of Japan raise rates, and then that will cascade into pressure on China to raise its currency and its interest rates. But ultimately, the G20 right now is very split because of wars and trade wars, and it's going to be hard to get anything useful out of it.
15: It's Adam Posen, president of the Peterson Institute of International Economics. Adam, thank you as always.
16: Thank you, Scott.
14: Communities across the country are saying, get the flock out. There are growing privacy concerns over law enforcement's use of Flock's automated license plate readers. Dozens of police officers have been accused or charged with misusing the AI-powered systems to stalk women. And a California-based advocacy group called Secure Justice reports that more than 200 cities and counties have dropped Flock since 2021. Most of those relationships ended just last month. In Arizona, the state's attorney general has launched her own review into Flock and other companies that use this technology. Chris Mays is a Democrat running for re-election this November. Chris, welcome. Nice to speak with you.
17: Good morning. Thanks for having me.
14: Flock cameras have been in use for several years now. Why are you looking into them at this point?
17: Well, you know, we have seen just a real uptick in the amount of concern by the public over these types of surveillance systems. And we've seen, as you mentioned, a couple of instances of abuse of the systems. So I think it's time to take a pause and assess how they're being used in Arizona. And I think really a lot of the concern by the public in Arizona is around the AI component of these systems, the expansion of them, the sweeping nature of the surveillance. And that's what's got everybody pretty concerned.
14: Do you trust the police to use this technology legally?
17: Look, I absolutely do think that our law enforcement in Arizona is by and large using the technology lawfully, and it has been used to solve crimes. And that's what's so hard about this issue is that we don't want to lose the what's good about these kinds of cameras, but Americans have fundamental rights, and especially Fourth Amendment rights. And, you know, I personally have concerns about the fact that, you know, it seems like it's possible for these systems to be accessed by law enforcement and federal agencies outside of the state of Arizona. Right now, there are a lot of people in my state and other states that don't trust the federal government with access to this kind of data. So, you know, there are real questions about that, about how quickly and how often the data is being purged. And in general, a feeling by people that they don't want their daily lives to be monitored by the state. And that's been a concern since the founding of our country.
14: I know your investigation is just getting underway, but I'm curious what your end goals are here. Is a potential statewide ban on the table? I mean, is that something you might support?
17: You know, I think what we want to do is do this analysis, this study, get our arms around it, and then take a position on it. I will tell you, there is going to be legislation. We know that actually members of our legislature from both political parties are going to put forward legislation to ban flock cameras. That is almost a certainty that legislation will be introduced. And so the question is, Can we craft legislation that allows our law enforcement to continue to fight crime using technology wisely and lawfully, but also in a way that protects our Fourth Amendment rights and the privacy rights of all Arizonans? That's the real question.
14: You mentioned an uptick in public concern at the outset there. I mentioned that there is an election coming up in November, as you know. Do you think this is just good politics to get folks on your side?
17: I think it's good public policy to talk about this issue, to provide some leadership on this issue. I wouldn't be surprised at all to see other AGs across the country start to take stands on this and start to do assessments of this. So, you know, good public policy often is good politics. And frankly, the public is demanding this and demanding more accountability of these surveillance systems.
14: I hear you're getting a few messages there in the background. You're a busy person.
17: Yeah. My Sorry colleagues about that.
14: At no problem at all. My colleagues at WBUR, they spoke yesterday with a former police chief from Newton, Massachusetts. His name is John Carmichael. He's in favor of the technology despite the public backlash. Let's listen.
18: The technology is vital, I think, for law enforcement to help with their investigations.
14: And I want to say also that a Flock spokesperson told us that the technology has helped to recover stolen vehicles. It's even helped locate missing people. But listen, I know you mentioned there may be some value in these cameras as a crime fighting tool. Do you worry about alienating police here?
17: No, I think what we want to do, and I think police agencies, law enforcement agencies across the state right now are dealing with this. They've got city councils that are canceling these contracts. They've got pressure from legislators to cancel the contracts. So really what we want to do is assist law enforcement so that we can, marry up the technology that we need with the privacy rights that Arizonans have. And, you know, we've had license plate readers in the past that were not AI connected. And I think that's something we could look at in the future.
14: Chris Mays is Arizona's Attorney General, a Democrat. Chris, thank you.
17: Thank you so much. Appreciate it.
14: Stay with us. We've got lots more. It's Here and Now.
19: As artificial intelligence makes ever more inroads, advertisers are turning to corners of the internet that still feel human, Reddit in particular. The problem is that humans on Reddit are none too pleased about that.
20: They hate the fact that people are trying to use what they consider to be their homes to sell more items, basically.
19: I'm Kai Rizdahl. Reddit as a marketing hotspot next time on Marketplace.
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14: It's Here and Now. For many Americans, national parks are sacred to be enjoyed and preserved for future generations, but there's new reporting that the Trump administration is working to give up a small parcel in California's Yosemite National Park to a private developer in a land exchange. Anna Kramer broke the story for Notice, where she covers government and policy. Anna, welcome. And how much land in Yosemite are we talking about here? And why does the real estate developer want it?
27: So we're talking about a quarter mile strip of land just big enough to build a small private road. It's wanted by a private developer because this developer, Kingsbarn Realty Capital, owns an 83-acre-ish plot of land just outside of Yosemite National Park on the boundaries. That plot of land is currently quite difficult to reach from the main part of the park. It's a very long drive. And if the developer was able to build a small road, they could connect one of the main roads within Yosemite National Park to the private property, creating this sort of extraordinary access to the park that's pretty hard for any private property owner to have.
14: And just to clarify here, if this were to happen, this wouldn't be sold to the developer. It would be given up in a land exchange. How would that work?
27: Precisely. So there are rules that restrict what the National Park Service can do with park land. Often Congress has to be involved. One of the ways that you can get around those restrictions is to do what's known as a land exchange or land swap, where the Park Service essentially appraises or values the land within the park, in this case Yosemite, that the developer wants. The developer then needs to find a piece of land that the Park Service wants that is worth the equivalent value, and then they give the Park Service that piece of land in exchange. It does not have to be directly within Yosemite National Park necessarily. The rules on the land exchange, as I best understand them, is that it must just be within the state of California.
14: Hmm. And Congress must approve that.
27: Actually, I don't know that that's the case. Okay. My understanding here is that it would be possible for this land swap to occur without further congressional involvement. It's not clear that Congress actually does have any specific thing they can do to prevent the Park Service from going through with it if it's something that the Park Service wants to do.
14: Okay, well, as you've reported, previous owners of this land just outside the park boundaries have tried to peel some of the national park off before, but the Bush administration, the Obama administration, and the Biden administration all said no. So what's changed now?
27: It is difficult to know precisely what the motivation is for the Trump administration wanting to do this. I know from my reporting, from my sources, that the political appointees inside the Interior Department do care about making this happen. This is a priority for them. And then we also do know that the Park Service, until this administration, has been adamant that this is a bad idea. So the previous developer tried to build this road during the Bush and Obama administrations, and both of those administrations not only said no, but had to defend themselves in federal court when the developer sued to try to force them to allow him to build a road. And they won both in district court and then again on appeal. And then the new developer, when they purchased the property in 2024, went to the Biden administration and again was like, we would like to build this road. And the Biden administration said absolutely not.
14: Are there any connections, do we know, between this real estate developer and the Trump administration?
27: So we know of a few possible connections in that this developer has done business deals that involve financial companies and sort of financiers that have sort of ties to the Trump administration orbit. However, we don't know precisely what the nature of a connection is between the developer and political appointees inside the Interior Department. And that's something that I'm hoping to explore further, and I'm hoping to speak with folks about what those connections may be.
14: Well, Interior sent us a statement that said claims suggesting the department is secretly working to hand over National Park Service land to a private developer are false. It said any land exchange proposal would be subject to all applicable federal laws. What else are you hearing from inside the Park Service or the Interior Department?
27: Absolutely. My sources tell me that inside the Park Service, there's just a lot of pressure to make this land exchange happen. It's something that the political appointees inside Interior specifically are really interested in seeing it done. And there's been a lot of pressure on Park Service staff to find a way to enable it.
14: So if this could happen in Yosemite, which is one of the most beloved parks in the country, what could this potentially mean for hundreds of other parks across the United States?
27: This is a question that park advocates are really concerned about. I've been hearing an outpouring of fear that this sets a precedent for what might be done in other parks. Because if you say to one developer, okay, you can have a tiny piece of a park to build this private access, what's to stop any developer anywhere in the country from saying, wait, I want to do that too? And so I think that the folks who advocate for the protection of the parks for today and for future generations, which is the mission of the National Park Service, the Park Service is required to do that, those folks are very concerned that if this were to happen, it would set a kind of precedent about the future of all the parks.
14: Anna Kramer covers government and policy for Notice. Anna, thank you.
27: Thank you.
15: A new era begins today at Apple. John Ternus steps into the CEO job, replacing longtime boss Tim Cook. Ternus has run the company's hardware engineering division, and he'll oversee the expected release of a folding iPhone later this month. Let's discuss with Mark Gurman. He's managing editor at Bloomberg News, where he's chief correspondent covering the company Apple. Mark, welcome to the program.
1: Thanks for having me.
15: So John Ternus jumps into this job with big challenges and questions. What is Apple's reputation and its brand? Do consumers still find today's Apple products cool, innovative?
1: I think the mass consumer is still obsessed with Apple. I think they see the brand as part luxury good, part necessity. People still buy the new iPhone every year. I think there's an acknowledgement that things have gotten a little less exciting, right? The designs have not changed in many years for many of the products. But I think people like the brand because they've noticed the products getting more durable, getting more reliable. And there's the old Steve Jobs saying that it just works. And it may not work as well as it once did, but it works pretty darn well compared to some of the competing products.
15: Yeah. So the new CEO, John Ternus, what are his strengths and weaknesses that we know of?
1: Well, his strengths for sure are on the product side and on the hardware side. He has led hardware development at Apple for the last 6-7 years. His hallmark has been making the products more durable. You may notice that one thing that hasn't changed is people dropping their phones. What has changed is how broken they get when you drop them, right? If you remember back in the day, the glass would shatter pretty easily, but the durability of the metal, of the glass, has been upped to pretty much supreme degrees. In terms of his weaknesses, that's the other parts of the CEO role, right? That's handling things like government affairs, the legal department, procurement, supply chain, finance, operations. So he's going to be leaning pretty heavily on his lieutenants, the CFO, the COO, you name it, to handle those other functions of the business.
15: We'll be expecting him at Apple's next annual launch event next week, week from tomorrow. What are the expectations for him, how he comes across, and of course the products?
1: You know, my expectation is that people aren't necessarily glued to the person introducing the products, right? Those days have passed. That was a Steve Jobs era thing with the fascination of the Jobs larger than life figure. For Ternus, it's going to be about letting the products speak. And I think the products you're going to see over the next year are going to be pretty impressive. the one big one that's coming up imminently here is the foldable iPhone. That's going to be a really hot product. The big drawback there, of course, though, is going to be the price. I'm still expecting that to come in north of $2,000 US.
2: Wow.
1: So it is going to be pricey, but it is going to be highly technical, and I still think a bit of an early adopter product.
15: You know, Mark, it seems everything is expensive these days in the world and, of course, in the tech world, including memory, the price of chips that go inside of phones and laptops, everything. How much of a challenge is that for Apple and all the companies in this space?
1: It's the biggest challenge facing the technology industry right now, right? I mean, these are companies that want to roll out new products. These are companies that want to get these in the hands of customers. But what this memory situation is doing is it is delaying product rollouts. It's making things more expensive for the customer. It's making things more expensive for the tech companies. And this is just a byproduct of the AI revolution, where these AI companies and these companies making the data centers, the NVIDIA's, OpenAI's of the world, they're drumming up every ounce of supply they can get, which is making it more difficult for Apple, Google, Samsung, others to get the components they need to roll things out.
15: We're, of course, in the middle of this AI boom. Where's Apple here? Does Apple need to make clear how much it's embracing AI in its products?
1: I think they're trying to make that clear, but the company is running their own race, so to speak, right? I mean, they are working on different types of AI. The AI they're doing is not as compelling as what you're seeing from ChatGPT, what you're seeing from Anthropic. It is a completely different universe. What they've done is they've upgraded Siri. They've added AI to more of the features throughout the operating systems. But you're not seeing anything that I would even say is borderline revolutionary. They're basically where OpenAI was 2 or 3 years ago.
15: And finally, Apple has also seen an exodus of talent, many going to AI companies like OpenAI. Is that a big issue? Is Apple still a top company for the best and the brightest?
1: I think that the game has changed. People want to go to a company that's paying more, is at the beginning of their history, right? Apple's already established. There's not a new iPhone, right? You're going to create something brand new if you're going to OpenAI. And I think people are excited by that. And I think that is a real draw.
15: That's Mark Gurman. He covers Apple for Bloomberg News. Mark, thanks so much.
1: Thank you.
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0: Live from NPR News in Boston, I'm Steve Brown. Rescue teams are searching for thousands of people still missing after catastrophic flooding in Nepal and China. The confirmed death toll has now surpassed 1,000, with Nepal's disaster agency reporting 987 deaths and more than 3,900 missing, including 583 foreign nationals. Chinese authorities reported 16 deaths and 546 missing. In Nepal, rescuers are racing to reach hundreds of hydropower workers trapped in tunnels. The disaster began last week as a glacial collapse sent massive amounts of rock, ice, and water into valleys below, triggering powerful floods downstream. The judge in the Lindsey Clancy trial has told jurors to keep deliberating after they said they can't reach a unanimous decision on whether to hold the Massachusetts mother criminally responsible for killing her three young children. Clancy admits to the 2023 killings but claims postpartum psychosis drove her actions. Prosecutors argue she knew what she was doing. Today was the first time jurors indicated that they were at an impasse. Weather forecasters are warning that tropical storm Edouard could reach hurricane strength as it heads toward the Gulf Coast, and it's likely to bring heavy rains and flooding to parts of Texas and Louisiana. The National Hurricane Center says the storm will make landfall in Texas tomorrow. 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
1: Far-right Christians with ties to Washington and backing from venture capital are moving into small towns across the U.S. A new podcast from Bloomberg follows the big money and extreme ideology into one small town in Tennessee, the pushback and what it means for the rest of the country. Our Town, next time on 1A.
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6: It's Here and Now. More than 45 years after his death, people are still fascinated by Colonel Sanders, the founder of Kentucky Fried Chicken. His possessions sold for big bucks at a recent auction. Andrew Henderson of the Appalachia Mid-South Newsroom was there.
7: 75. Colonel Sanders, you know him. Mustache, bow tie, white suit. A framed photo of him hung over a fireplace in the spacious dining room of the Claudia Sanders Dinner House. That's his wife's restaurant in Shelbyville, Kentucky. The mouth-watering smell of fried chicken floated through the air as eager bidders took their seats. First up for auction, Harlan Sanders' 1964 datebook and working planner. In the back of the planner, written in what appears to be his handwriting, are 11 herbs and spices, along with corresponding measurements.
8: Why the recipe was inscribed there and what it was intended for remains a mystery. We're not saying they're the herbs and spices, but you decide what you think they are.
7: Auctioneer Bill Minish, owner of the Minish Group, can't say it's the 11 herbs and spices rumored to make up Sanders' original fried chicken recipe. A 2001 lawsuit determined the herbs and spices written in the planner were not the fabled recipe. Nevertheless, bidding for the planner started at
8: $6,000. $6,000 where? Come on now, $6,000.
7: Bids were accepted simultaneously online and in the room of the dinner house. Over the course of nearly 5 minutes, Minish roused the crowd to continue bidding. 1 minute later, the book cleared $20,000.
8: They're looking at it. Go ahead and pull the trigger.
9: $20,000.
8: Holy cow, $20,000 is bid.
7: Ultimately, the book sold for $30,000 to an online bidder. Over 500 people participated in the auction of more than 100 items, monogram cufflinks, vintage watches, and photos of the colonel in Japan. Another high-profile item included his briefcase, stuffed with personal and business documents. For $3,500, the lucky winner of the briefcase was Zachary Distel, curator of special collections at the Filson Historical Society. He says the society is hopeful it can give them a better understanding of Sanders' business operation, adding to their comprehensive trove of Kentucky history.
9: Hopefully there's, you know, correspondence really kind of showing, I hate to say how the sausage was made, but to kind of see behind the scenes of, you know, what life was like for him, especially after he sold the company.
7: KFC started in the 1930s in Corbin, Kentucky, when Harlan Sanders started selling fried chicken out of a service station.
10: Announcing the Portable Sunday Dinner by Colonel Sanders.
7: The first franchise opened in 1952 in Salt Lake City, Utah, before Sanders sold the company in 1964 to John Y. Brown, who would later become governor of Kentucky.
10: Okay, Colonel, hit the road.
7: The Claudia Sanders Dinner House was the headquarters for the growing fried chicken operation. The Sanders family purchased Blackwood Hall, which sits directly across from the dinner house, and lived there for years. And the Colonel would often take his work home.
11: He would put three or four or five franchisees up in here. They would actually stay overnight for like a week, and he would come down here and train.
7: Morgan Hancock Lewis is a realtor with 6 Degrees Real Estate. A week before the auction, she gave tours of Blackwood Hall, which is closed to the public, as friends of the Sanders still live there today. The family still runs Claudia Sanders Dinner House as well. In all, nearly $300,000 was made in the auction. While most attendees sought to leave with a coveted item, Elizabeth Ruggles Pitchford says she just wanted to experience the action. She already has plenty of keepsakes from Harlan Sanders, her great-grandfather.
12: And I hope that people can enjoy, like I said, taking a little piece of him with them and appreciating it and continuing the legacy that he has.
7: For Here and Now, I'm Andrew Henderson.
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14: The mayor of Kyiv says Ukraine does not have enough weapons to fight against Russia's nonstop bombardment.
15: The main goal of Putin to rebuild the Russian Empire, and if we will be not successful, Putin definitely never stop.
14: The view from a capital under siege. That's on the next morning edition from NPR News.
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7: I'm Scott Tong in Washington, D.C. This is Here and Now. So you live in a remote part of the Himalayas. Your kids go to school by crossing a one-mile ravine by cable car, and then the cable snaps. The car dangles 90 stories high with 8 people inside. This is the true story. Much of the world was watching 3 years ago.
17: Daring rescue operation playing out all day today. Seven children and their teacher trapped in a dangling cable car in the mountains of Pakistan after one of the cables broke.
18: A cable car was left dangling nearly 1,000 feet over a river. Inside were eight people, including six children.
19: Across Pakistan and around the world, people have been watching a daring rescue.
20: Pakistani military helicopters circling above, lowering commandos by rope, but trying not to shake the car with the force of their rotors.
21: Well, a new documentary provides a gripping, dramatic version of the events here. It's called Hanging by a Wire, which weaves in live footage with news stories covering the rescue operation in real time. Hanging by a Wire is playing now in select theaters in the U.S. and Canada. And with us is the film director, Muhammad Ali Naqvi. Mo, welcome to the program.
22: Thank you so much for having me.
21: Good to have you. This real-life event 3 years ago was in this remote village in northern Pakistan. The world was watching. Early on in the chain of events and in your film, a famous female journalist in Pakistan decides to cover the story, hoping the rest of the world will follow and the rest of the world will care.
23: For years, governments have neglected these people. And if I'm not there, if I'm not making a news about this incident, then I know the police is not going to be there. The local administration would not bother to be there. Authorities would be moved if there is a media person to get them moved.
21: How important do you think was her decision to try to get the attention of the world?
22: So important. And in fact, I'll go even just one step earlier than this. The reason that a lot of this footage exists, and even if you look at my trailer, some of my hero footage, which is like drone footage while the kids are actually trapped in there. You know where I got that from? A jewelry store owner from the community who's a drone enthusiast. This village, when I went there, has no roads, no infrastructure. The way people get around are these makeshift cable cars. So you go from one mountaintop to the next in 1 minute. Otherwise, you take 2 hours just walking from one area to the next. So you're really putting your life on the line just to get through everyday life. And they knew that they didn't have infrastructure, they didn't have anything. But what they did have when this emergency happened was Instagram, TikTok, Facebook. So they deliberately started recording themselves and putting it on social media with the hope that the news would pick this up and that the authorities would be forced to rescue them. And this came to Sumaira, who works at Sama TV. She's from the area. She's a really respected anchor and a journalist. And so she picked up the story, started reporting on it, and then slowly all the other channels did, and then eventually international news picked it up.
21: This drone footage is incredible. Describe the up-close footage of the people inside the cable car.
22: Imagine there's these eight people, six boys, in a makeshift gondola, and it's dangling on a single wire that's kind of unfurling 1,000 feet above a ravine in the Himalayan mountains. And the drone is about 15 or 20 feet away from the boys, levitating eye level. And you see them, and you see their terrified faces. And it captured a lot of that entire day.
21: There were so many stages of attempted rescues here. First, there was a military helicopter, came and rescued one of the boys by harness, and then it got too dark,

0: Terrell Hogan Law.
1: I'm Wayne Hogan. Arrive alive. One text or call can wreck it all. Let's end distracted driving.
0: More at TerrellHoganLaw.com.
2: Attempted rescue, and it's dark right now. And one of the persons who kind of went across with a bunch of pulleys and harnesses is the man Ali Swati. And he made it out with one of his colleagues using ropes and pulleys, got toward the boys and the other people in the cable car. And let's listen to a little bit of that part.
3: After the completion of safety checks, I said to Elias, attach the boys one by one. We attached three boys to me and we got onto the cable to make our journey back to the ground.
2: You know, and with that music too, Mo, I don't remember this event, so I'm watching and I'm thinking, it's all going to be good. But then it goes south again.
3: After 90 minutes, I was exhausted. I let go. I went backward with high speed.
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2: 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That's important to show, yeah, how many times an important little thing goes wrong.
5: It really was a miracle that all of these kids got saved, and it ended up in stunning success because they had absolutely everything working against them. Ali Swati, he essentially had more safer equipment. It was certified, it was safe, and because by the time that the other guys had rescued one kid, the authorities decided, well, maybe the ground operation is the correct way to save these kids. And so they sent on Ali Swati with his better equipment to save the kids. And that's where you kind of begin seeing the nuances of like class kind of play in and socioeconomic, you know, reads.
2: And I just want to ask, Mohammed, there was so much video footage of this, but for some of this storytelling, did you recreate pieces of it to visually put it all together?
5: So we did use some recreations, but only at the night, some of the night shots. That's when we had the least amount of archive. I had a creative principle in the sense that I privileged all my archive as my hero footage, but I did some recreations that were kind of coverage. But my recreations also had a very specific rule. Ultimately, it was going to be the people themselves recreating their own memories rather than them giving testimony to me in a talking head format. Mm-hmm. I'm like, okay, tell me what exactly happened. Show me. And that is what they did.
2: There could have been one way to make the film to explore more about why the cable snapped, whose fault it was, is something wrong with the safety system. And it strikes me kind of watching it, maybe that's a very, I don't know, American way to set of questions to ask. Because I've been and lived in many parts of the world where people kind of accept that these horrible things just happen. And I wonder how you thought about that question.
5: I could have totally done that kind of a piece which explores infrastructure and failures and accountability. But I didn't want to do that because I kind of felt like you wouldn't feel these people as humans. You'd be kind of studying them. It's kind of some orientalist lens, you know, as some oddity to be studied. And I'm like, I didn't want to do that. I wanted them to be accessible and human to everyone. And I wanted to make a visceral action thriller film where you kind of felt what they went through. And I think that it's not that they just accept that this is the way they live. If you look at what their reality is, they're using this cable car to just get across the mountain. They're putting their life on it's there in front of you. I don't need to go into a specific talk back into that or a sociological exploration of that specific thing because it's there. The context is there. You can clearly see it. But what does come through is how resilient and brave this community is. And how smart and resourceful they are. Just like they used their social media to get rescued, maybe they're using this film to get their story out there and get some development and change done in this town.

0: which is exactly one of the goals of this film, which is we're using it as an advocacy piece, working with a nonprofit called One Good Act, in which we're trying to raise money for infrastructure projects in this village. You know, that was always one of our goals.
1: We've been talking to Muhammad Ali Naqvi, director of the film Hanging by a Wire. It's now showing in select theaters in the U.S. and Canada and elsewhere. Quite the watch. Mo, thank you so much for the time and congratulations.
0: Thank you so much, Scott. Thanks for having me.
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5: Trade tensions between the U.S. and Canada are on the rise again with a new round of tariffs from both sides. All the hostility has actually been a boon to one Canadian industry, wine.
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5: As most provinces ban sales of American booze, local producers are tapping in. Hear that story next time on The World.
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9: It's Here and Now. You know all those AI-generated fake slop videos that keep showing up on your social feeds? So many of them feature late-night TV talk show hosts. NPR's Chloe Veltman tells us why they're easier to create than deepfakes of other celebrities and how they could be more disruptive.
10: Jimmy Kimmel is currently out on summer break from his late-night talk show on ABC, but the casual fan might be forgiven for thinking the host hasn't left the building when they come across social media posts like this.
11: Trump is extremely comfortable in a political circus.
10: And this.
11: Donald Trump having a complete meltdown in the Oval Office.
10: And this.
11: Trump was seen repeatedly closing his eyes and nodding off.
10: These clips come from just a few of the many AI-generated videos featuring fake Kimmels that have been littering Jed Rosenzweig's social media feeds lately.
12: It's growing.
10: Rosenzweig is the founder and editor of the online publication LateNighter.com. He's been investigating the rise of deepfake social media videos featuring Kimmel as well as other hosts like Jon Stewart. Rosenzweig says even though there are telltale signs that these monologues are not authentic.
12: The writing doesn't really sound like a live monologue. There's no live audience.
10: Some of them rack up hundreds of thousands of views and elicit comments that suggest at least some people think the content is real. One viewer commented on a YouTube video, "Thank you, Jimmy, for speaking the truth." President Trump has repeatedly called for Kimmel to be fired. Rosenzweig says these videos could strengthen the president's resolve at a time when the Federal Communications Commission and ABC are in a legal battle over free speech rights.
12: ABC are being scrutinized on a nightly basis for what Jimmy Kimmel is saying.
10: ABC did not respond to NPR's request for comment. Dartmouth College computer science professor Hani Farid specializes in analyzing deepfakes. He says the AI-generated talk show hosts in some ways pose a bigger threat than other kinds of celebrity deepfakes. For one, they are easier to create. The hosts typically just stand or sit in one place and talk to the camera, and there are plentiful high-quality audio recordings of their speaking voices available online to clone. For another, late-night TV is where many Americans get their news and validate their opinions.
13: The deepfakes we are seeing is it's essentially disinformation campaigns that now seem to be coming out of the voice of those very people that we're used to listening to, so they're quite effective.
10: Even though the audience is in decline, roughly a quarter of Americans still watch late-night talk shows regularly. According to one 2025 survey, the majority of these viewers are Democrats, and more of them are watching clips online than the full shows on regular linear TV. Fareed says this may explain why it's harder to find AI deepfake monologues from right-leaning talk show hosts on social media.
13: The things I've seen are more of the sort of scams and fraud. It's like, Sean Hannity says you should buy this cryptocurrency.
10: Representatives for hosts including Jimmy Kimmel, Jon Stewart, Sean Hannity, and Greg Gutfeld declined or did not respond to NPR's requests for comment. Neither did the handful of creators we reached out to who are posting these deepfakes. Fareed says those creators could be doing it for ideological reasons or to make money.
13: It's pure clickbait, get eyeballs, get ads, that's it.
10: The platforms that host this AI slop are trying to police it. TikTok, along with Google, which owns YouTube, and Meta, which owns Instagram, all sent statements to NPR saying they require creators of deepfake content to label it as being made with AI. They say they use likeness detection and moderation technologies to find unauthorized deepfakes, as well as provide ways for victims of these simulations to request takedowns themselves. But the sheer speed and volume with which these videos pop up means many slip through.
14: Donald Trump just picked a fight with one of the few European leaders who was still trying to tolerate him.
10: This Jon Stewart deepfake about Italian Prime Minister Giorgia Meloni, for instance, has been up on TikTok for more than 2 months. It does not have a visible AI label. And there are currently few legal remedies to counteract these deepfakes. Louis Tompros is an intellectual property litigator who handles artificial intelligence cases.
15: The issue of deepfakes for things like late-night TV hosts falls into a space that is a little bit of a gap in the law right now.
10: A few states, including California and Tennessee, do provide protections against AI-generated voice clones and video deepfakes. But there is currently no federal law that covers deepfakes unless they are of a sexual nature. Meanwhile, several late-night hosts, such as John Oliver, have spoken out about the dangers of deepfakes on their shows.
16: There are some real downsides to the unchecked growth of all of this, some of which are admittedly pretty minor.
10: The technological downsides also provide fodder for laughs.
16: Like the fact that lots of us are now having to explain to our parents that the unbelievable thing that they saw on Facebook
10: is not real. Chloe Veltman, NPR News.
9: Hard to believe, but the 25th anniversary of the September 11th attacks is next week, and we are working on a few stories to mark the occasion.
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9: How did things change for you and your family after that historic, terrible day? 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
5: It's not just Ukrainians fighting Russia. Hundreds of foreign soldiers from Colombia have joined them. Learning of their fate back home, say their families has become impossible.
22: We have tried to grieve, but it's difficult. We don't have proof he's dead.
5: I'm Marco Werman. The UN calls Sudan's civil war the worst humanitarian crisis in the world, but it's getting scant attention.
23: It is a war on civilians, and that is something that should affect and interest everyone.
5: And with the U.S. and Canada in a trade war, one Canadian industry is cashing in, wine.
6: I mean, our sales are up dramatically, and that's not just true of me, that's true of pretty much all the wineries in Niagara.
5: Plus, Messi, Djokovic, and the psychology of when to walk away from competition, and a rural town in Australia makes a name for itself, one vintage tractor at a time. That's all ahead today on The World.
24: Live from NPR News in Washington, I'm Lakshmi Singh. Congress has managed to avoid a government shutdown as voters head to the polls this fall. The U.S. House voted today to extend federal spending at current levels through mid-December, and President Trump is expected to sign it. NPR's Sam Greenglass reports.
25: The extension avoids the political peril of a prolonged shutdown ahead of the midterms. The Senate already passed the measure in August, and the House has now followed with a bipartisan vote 370 to 48. Congress failed to prevent two record-long shutdowns in the last year, as lawmakers came to impasses over expiring health subsidies and proposals to limit the tactics of immigration agents. In the end, Democrats extracted few concessions, and Congress eventually passed funding agreements, set to expire at the end of this month. Talks to fund the government again for a full fiscal year broke down this summer. Now that funding fight has been punted to the end of the year. Sam Greenglass, NPR News.
24: The U.S. military says it has resumed strikes in Iran. This is the second day of strikes after a month-long lull in violence. Earlier in the day, Iran's president said his country is willing to go back to a ceasefire it reached with the U.S. in June if the Trump administration is willing to do so as well. Here's NPR's Hadil Al-Shalchi.
26: U.S. Central Command said in a statement that U.S. forces struck targets belonging to the Islamic Revolutionary Guard Corps after Iranian attacks against commercial shipping in the Strait of Hormuz. It also said Iranian forces tried to attack American service members deployed in the region. There was no immediate comment from the Revolutionary Guards, but Iranian state media reported explosions in various Iranian cities. On Monday, the U.S. military said its forces struck after observing the Revolutionary Guard Corps preparing to launch rockets with sea mines into the Strait of Hormuz. Iran responded by targeting U.S. installations in Jordan and the UAE. Hadil Al-Shalchi, NPR News, Istanbul.
24: Wendell Berry, the Kentucky-born novelist, poet, and environmentalist who encouraged people to embrace the simple life, has died. His publicist says he passed away yesterday at the age of 92. Readers got to know Berry through the ways he talked about how he experienced his surroundings while farming his land. On one occasion, he read from a poem about slowing down.
27: Breathe with unconditional breath the unconditioned air. Shun electric wire. Communicate slowly. Live a three-dimensioned life.
24: In 2012, President Obama presented Berry with a National Humanities Medal. 3 years later, Berry was the first living author to be inducted into the Kentucky Writers Hall of Fame. From Washington, this is NPR News.
28: You're listening to WJCT News 89.9 Jacksonville. It's 4 minutes after the hour. I'm Noah Hertz. The Florida Department of Health is moving ahead with a plan to remove four shots from the list of vaccines needed to enter schools and daycares. As Carrie Sheridan reports, it's time for the public to weigh in.
26: Shots to prevent chickenpox, hepatitis B, Haemophilus influenzae type B, and pneumococcal disease would be optional under the rule change being proposed. But the American Academy of Pediatrics says those changes only put kids at more risk of disease and death. Simone Chris is a civil rights attorney with Southern Legal Counsel.
2: They really need to be flooded with real people's concerns and questions, and particularly for folks who are impacted directly, like they have kids in schools, they have an immunocompromised or elderly, you know, grandparent living with them, whatever it might be.
26: The Florida Department of Health is accepting public comments through September 14th at vaccinerule@flhealth.gov. I'm Carrie Sheridan in Sarasota.
28: A 74-year-old man is set to be executed this evening at the Florida State Prison in Rayford for killing a 16-year-old girl and wounding two of her friends in 1976. Harold Lucas was convicted of murder and attempted murder for the attack that happened in Lee County. Lucas chose not to file any appeals to stop the execution with the Florida Supreme Court or the U.S. Supreme Court. This will be the 14th execution carried out by the state this year, which leads the United States. 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It's 85 degrees.
3: 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Duck.ai.
5: This is The World. I'm Marco Werman. Thanks for joining us. We start our coverage this Tuesday with the Ukraine war. For the past 6 days, Russia has unleashed its aerial weaponry on Ukraine. Overnight, at least a dozen people were killed in the capital, Kyiv, by a salvo of ballistic missiles, drones, and glide bombs. It's widely thought the Kremlin is trying to exploit Ukraine's shortage of Patriot missiles, one of the few defensive systems capable of intercepting Russia's ballistic weapons. Reporter Jared Goyette has been in Kyiv for the past 3 years covering the war. He says nothing has compared to the past week.
4: Kyiv has never been under such prolonged and consistent attack because the way that they did it is that they staggered the attacks so that the alarm would go off, then there would be the all clear, and then in like 5 or 10 minutes, it'd be another alarm. So it was like constant alarms.
5: We'll hear more from Jared Goyette in a few minutes. From the beginning of Russia's full-scale invasion, Ukraine has welcomed foreign fighters willing to help in their defense. More and more of these foreign fighters are from South America, mainly from Brazil and Colombia. Men with military experience and willing to serve on the front lines are attracted to Ukraine by the high wages. Many, though, are not coming back home, and their families are desperately seeking answers. Manuel Reda has more from the Colombian capital.
7: At her small home in Bogota, Jennifer Roman flips through an old album with photos of her brother Jonathan, wondering where he might be now. The former police officer enlisted in the Ukrainian army last year, seeking a better income. But the Ukrainian army says he disappeared on February 15th during a mission in the Donbas region. We have tried to grieve, but it's difficult because we don't have proof he's dead. We have cried with joy when we hear rumors that he could be a prisoner of war. Hundreds of Colombians are currently fighting for Ukraine's army, which pays up to $4,000 a month to those who serve on the front lines. These are appealing sums for working-class families like the Romans. They live in a favela on the edge of the city. The usual income here is less than $500 a month. In her kitchen, where she cooks with a countertop portable stove, Maria Roman says that her son was encouraged to enlist in Ukraine's army by former colleagues at Bogota's police force, who said they had survived the war and managed to save thousands of dollars. Jonathan wanted to ensure a better future for his 9-year-old daughter, she says. He wanted her to study in university. Jennifer says that her brother had plans for the whole family. He said that with the money he earned in Ukraine, he would buy a car and take us on vacation. I've never been to the sea, Jennifer says, so he told me he would take me there as well. But now Jonathan is missing, like many other Colombians who have joined the distant conflict in Ukraine. According to Colombian authorities, nearly 450 Colombians have gone missing while fighting for Ukraine's army, and 160 Colombians fighting on the Russian side are also missing. The families of the disappeared have been staging protests in Bogotá to get more support in the search of their relatives. Recently, Jennifer and some of the other families tried to block a highway that leads into Bogotá to get the government's attention. Sonia Sousa says her son has been missing for 12 months. After she stopped hearing from him, she reported him as missing to Colombian authorities, which then had to send a letter to their embassy in Poland to ask Ukraine's government to open a file. Her relatives have been listed as missing by many government agencies, she says, but we want more information on what happened to them. Finding a missing soldier can be complicated, especially if they've been killed in the front lines. Carlos Ramirez, a human rights lawyer, has been trying to help families with their searches. Many bodies cannot be retrieved immediately because they're in combat zones or in areas now controlled by enemy forces, he says. Ramirez points out that some bodies are difficult to identify because they've been incinerated. In Colombia, the relatives of missing soldiers are now providing DNA samples to authorities to help identify bodies that are in bad shape. Initially, families were doing these DNA tests on their own at a high cost, Ramirez says. But now we have convinced Colombia's government to gather these samples for free and send them to police in Russia and Ukraine. Jennifer Roman says she's frustrated with the long wait. She's raising funds to travel to Ukraine, where she'd like to search for her brother in hospitals and morgues. If he's dead, we'll have to accept that, she says. He deserves a dignified burial. His mother and his daughter deserve closure. For The World, I'm Manuel Rueda, in Bogotá.
1: It's not only Colombian families searching for missing loved ones in Ukraine. The same is true of Brazilians, many of whom reach out to Jared Goyet for help. He's a Portuguese-speaking reporter who's been in Kyiv for 3 years. He came to the attention of Brazilian families after writing a story earlier this year about the death of a recruit in a Brazilian-led fighting force deployed to Ukraine. Jared joined me earlier today from Kyiv and explained why people are reaching out to him.
9: They're looking for someone in Ukraine that will respond to them, that will hear them. Because of the bureaucracy, because of the language barrier, it's hard. And then they see me and they realize I speak Portuguese. And so they reach out. They're hoping that I can give them answers about what happened. And sometimes hope, but that's usually not the case.
1: Well, I gather you got a call earlier today, someone looking for their husband. Let's listen to her.
10: Entendi. A esse caso, algum militar for recuperar o corpo, ele acaba sendo uma outra vítima, né? Acaba sendo um outro corpo lá também.
1: Jared, can you tell us what she was saying?
9: You know, there's two layers to what you're saying. At that point, you know, we're exchanging audios, and I was trying to explain to her that the difficulty in retrieving bodies isn't unique to Latin Americans or Brazilians. It's actually a feature of the war as it's currently happening, where because of the way the drones will target anything moving, they will monitor bodies and or injured people and target anything that approaches them. But beyond that, like what she's saying is that she is left with nothing. You know, she tries to live with the consolation of the memories, but she it feels robbed of her grieving process, right? Because there was never a body, so there was never the funeral in the way that she wanted.
1: Yeah, so what can you tell people like that woman when they call asking for help finding their husband, brother, or son?
9: I can explain the part about missing persons, about how that's increasingly common. There are, like, other specific questions where lawyers come into play, which is like, the money that families are often owed because of logistics, because of lack of proper infrastructure, is more often than not, that money's not sent. That's an issue where I try to refer them to lawyers, and where, frankly, like, I'm trying to understand myself what better what the answers are, because the rate at which I'm getting questions and requests is more than I can respond to. And there's not a lot of support infrastructure. Like, there are some volunteers, like a small network of us that speak Portuguese in Ukraine that are trying to help. But the degree to which Ukraine is relying on Spanish-speaking and Portuguese-speaking soldiers with Portuguese and Spanish-speaking families is not met by any kind of infrastructure to help these families. And that's a serious gap right now. And that's why people are reaching out to me so much, because they just don't have anyone else to reach out to who can help them.
1: Yeah, I mean, bottom line, you've dug into this as a journalist. But at the end of the day, it sounds like you as one person can't really connect these families with people missing on the front lines.
9: No, I mean, the truth is that more often than not, they're dead, right? Like, unless they've been taken prisoner, and there's a small chance of that, it's more often the case that they were killed by a drone and they could not retrieve the body. That is overwhelmingly the case. And I do have to explain that to people. And I think maybe they've heard it before, but it's somehow helpful for them to hear it from someone in Ukraine. And if explaining that to them helps them find some kind of closure, if talking about it helps them find some kind of closure, then I'm glad to do that. But obviously there's a deeper systematic issue here, in terms of communication with these families that's not being met.
1: Are things at all different for Western soldiers who go missing? We know about mercenaries from the U.S. and from other parts of Europe.
9: You know, what I will say for certain is it's not different for Ukrainians. These issues in terms of retrieving the body, is an epidemic, problem. It's affected people in my life who've lost people and just never gotten the body back. It's very common among losses in Ukrainian soldiers, and increasingly so.
1: Does the Ukrainian government help? Do they want to help? I mean, because what we learned from the Columbia story is that there's a real feeling of helplessness among family members.
9: You know, I'm trying to understand that better myself. I've had commanders reach out to me personally, frustrated with the government, being like, hey, can you help us send money to the family of this person who died? Which is not a role that I want to particularly play, but it's what that tells me is that if Ukrainian commanders are asking me to help them send money, it's because they're also frustrated with the bureaucracy. I think part of the problem is that the Ukrainian army in this regard has a lot on its hands. The amount of missing Ukrainian soldiers is increasing dramatically, and they have more cases than they can handle for Ukrainians. The Latin Americans are kind of, to some degree, getting lost in the mix.
1: Well, I'm wondering, is this news about missing Latin American soldiers getting back to places like Brazil, and has it been deterring potential recruits who might be in it for the money?
9: You know, it's kind of one of those things where, like, no matter how much you report on how bad the conditions are, people still keep coming. So I'm not sure, because I've also spoken to commanders to say that the recruitment numbers are increasing. And to be clear, like, there are some units function in Ukraine and Latin Americans are treated well, others not so much. It's a mixed bag. But I don't see a decrease in numbers happening now. If anything, the opposite.
1: Reporter Jared Goyette speaking with me from the Ukrainian capital, Kyiv.

0: My colleague Carolyn Beeler is on assignment in flood-ravaged Nepal. We'll have her first report from the ground on the desperate situation there tomorrow. Coming up on the show, Food for the Soul, that's spelled S-E-O-U-L. 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
0: This is The World. I'm Marco Werman. Food nourishes a soul, don't you know? It can bring back memories of our childhood and convene friends and family. Recipes get passed on from generation to generation. Sarah Hood was adopted from South Korea and came to this country with only two recipes in hand. That set her off on a journey to build a legacy of love across generations and cultures in her family. Hood shared her experience on GBH's Stories from the Stage.

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3: 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We're coming up on 4:50 here, almost 5 o'clock. If you are planning on hitting the road and heading home, be aware we're seeing some traffic slowdowns in our area, mostly in a lot of the usual spots, but some ones to be aware of. There is a blocked right lane on I-95 South near mile marker 369. That is due to a stopped car after a crash earlier this afternoon. We're also seeing some more congestion south of there on I-95 North near the airport. There's a crash on the ramp from Airport Road and Max Leggett Parkway. 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Senate coming up on All Things Considered. Senate President Richard Blumenthal is voicing alarm at President Trump's plans to restrict mail-in voting.
4: One-third of all Americans vote by mail, and all of those votes are potentially at risk.
3: Blumenthal has released a whistleblower report that warns the Postal Service is rushing out an online system that could derail the midterm elections. That story coming up in the next hour here on WJCT News 89.9 Jacksonville.
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6: 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I'm Mary Louise Kelly.
0: And I'm Elsa Chang. The beloved American poet Wendell Berry died Monday. He was 92. Berry lived on farmland close to where the Kentucky River reaches the Ohio, and it was unusual for him to sit down with a reporter to talk about his work. But over the years, NPR's Noah Adams visited him at his home several times. Adams has this remembrance of Berry's work and of their conversations.
7: Wendell Berry, in the early 1960s, left his university teaching career to move to the country and be a writer. He and Tanya, his wife, and two children, moved into an old farmhouse, and he put together sort of a writer's shack way out back in the woods. Private, no electricity, no typewriter. He would keep supplies of notebooks and pencils. And he designed an extra wide window at his desk.
8: I'd put that window in with

0: Terrell Hogan Law.
1: 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One text or call can wreck it all. 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
2: You know, that doesn't hit the same families again and again and again.
3: National research suggests students' academics suffer in the short term and potentially in the long term after a school is closed. Back in Cleveland, the first week of class with hundreds of students and teachers in new schools has had a few hiccups. Kids have been dropped off at the wrong bus stops, and some classes have been overcrowded. Teacher Chris LeGraire says during these first few weeks of school, he worries about kids from the merge schools not getting along at their new Mound School of the Arts.
4: I think it's just the culture, like, so the little rifts between the Mound kids and the DSA kids, and them still holding on to, like, their old identities, and us trying to get them to understand, like, now we're one.
3: A district spokesperson says so far, Cleveland school leaders are happy with how the consolidation plan is rolled out. But the full impact of consolidation in Cleveland and elsewhere won't be known for years to come. For NPR News, I'm Connor Morris in Cleveland.
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7: 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It's 5:48, just about 6 o'clock here. Going to start listening to Marketplace at 6, but in the meantime, we're monitoring some traffic slowdowns on our area, mostly in the usual places where you expect them. There are some traffic slowdowns, however, due to a blocked lane on the right side on I-95 South near mile marker 369. That is after a stopped car. That is a stopped car due to a car crash that occurred earlier in the area. In the meantime, you're listening to WJCT News 89.9 Jacksonville. Thank you very much for listening. Hope you stay with us.
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10: This is All Things Considered from NPR News. I'm Mary Louise Kelly.
11: And I'm Elsa Chang. The man accused of shooting and killing conservative activist Charlie Kirk has been in a hearing in Utah most of today. A state judge is expected to rule soon on whether he will go to trial, and if so, what charges he would face at that point. Sean Higgins with member station KUER in Salt Lake City is here with more. Hi, Sean.
12: Hi, Elsa.
11: Hi. Okay, so most people remember this, but Kirk, of course, was killed while speaking at Utah Valley University in Orem last September. And the person accused of shooting Kirk is Tyler Robinson, who's been in jail since he turned himself in shortly after that shooting. What charges does Tyler Robinson currently face?
12: So Robinson has been charged with 7 counts in total, and that includes an aggravated murder charge that does carry the death penalty. For that to stick, prosecutors have to show that Robinson knowingly endangered other people in the crowd when he allegedly shot and killed Kirk. Here's prosecutor Ryan McBride.
13: On September 10th, 2025, the defendant, Tyler James Robinson, shot and killed Charlie Kirk because he disagreed with him. And he did it by firing a high-powered rifle into a group of thousands who surrounded Charlie Kirk literally on all sides. We'd ask the court to bind over the defendant on all charges.
11: And the defense is arguing that Robinson should not face that aggravated murder charge, yes?
12: Yes, this is what the defense is really pushing back on. A lesser murder charge here in Utah would take the death penalty off the table. For instance, they say the bullet that killed Kirk did not endanger anyone else because

0: It's the conditions you expect out of a Florida summer. Highs in the 80s tomorrow with low temperatures dropping into the 70s overnight. Expect rain during the day throughout the rest of the week. 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
2: In Los Angeles, I'm Kai Rizdahl. It is Tuesday today. This one is the 1st of September. Good, as it always is, to have you along, everybody. There is a thing that happens with the news. News in general, I suppose, but business and economic news in particular, I believe, where a story just becomes so ubiquitous, so constant, that people kind of tune it out. They just stop hearing it. Tariffs, back in Trump 1 is a good example. Trump 2 tariffs as well, to be honest. I'm a little worried, though, that all the bond market news the past couple of weeks is starting to fall into that category, which I get to some degree, because even on the best of days, bond market stories are dense. But when globally bond markets are kind of screaming at you, attention must be paid. Attention specifically from us, the American consumer. Bond buyers around the world have been demanding higher interest rates for reasons we have been talking about for a couple of weeks now. And when rates rise globally as they are going to rise here too. Attention, as I said, must be paid. Marketplace's Justin Ho gets us going.
3: Let's start with Germany as an example. Right now, yields on its 10-year government bonds are at their highest since 2011. Ken Rogoff, an economics professor at Harvard, says a lot of that is down to government spending.
4: In the particular case of Germany, they were not a high debt country, and suddenly they're really nervous about Russia. They're having to increase military spending.
3: More spending means more debt. And because of that, the bond market is demanding higher interest. And not just from Germany. 10-year bond yields in Japan are at their highest level since the late 90s.
4: The Japanese government needs to compete for funds against everybody else. Countries are not islands, even the United States.
3: And yields on U.S. treasuries are already pretty high, which is also adding to the competitive pressure around the world, says Henry Wu with Alpine Macro.
5: So when you see yields going up in the U.S., and that's the biggest bond market in the world, yields in the rest of the developing world follow it.
3: But there's also a feedback loop here. When yields in the rest of the world go up, that puts pressure on U.S. treasuries to pay higher rates. Anna Cieslak at Duke University says there is a lot of competition around the world for investors' money. And since governments and companies are issuing so many bonds to cover budget deficits and pay for AI data centers, investors need to be persuaded to keep buying them.
6: Suppose that everybody has already eaten so much candy that they cannot take anymore. It will take a bigger sort of effort to induce them to buy one more candy.
3: And that bigger effort in this case is higher interest rates. I'm Justin Ho for Marketplace.
2: Wall Street today, forget stocks or candy for just a second, though stocks did have a lousy day. You will hear me say this again in just a little bit, but the yield on the 10-year treasury topped out at 4.8% today. That, you just got to believe me here, is high. We will have the details when we do the numbers.

0: Today is good news, bad news, or maybe things are fine news, comes to us from the aforementioned American labor market. The number of job openings in this economy didn't change a whole lot in July, and though people are still skittish about quitting their jobs, they're at least not getting laid off more. That's all from today's job openings and labor turnover survey. And as Marketplace's Bree Benishore reports, there is a sliver of the positive in there.
1: For every person out there looking for a job, there are 1.05 jobs available, at least on paper, which is good.
2: The ratio of jobs openings relative to unemployed individuals, that's a metric of how tight the labor market might be, actually continues to rise, and it's at its highest level since January 2025.
1: Matt Luzzetti is chief U.S. economist at Deutsche Bank. Now, the Federal Reserve might look at this and say, okay, if the job market is fine, then maybe we won't ruin it if we raise interest rates, which we may want to do to fight inflation, which is definitely a problem.
2: So the labor market is not a reason to not raise rates at this point in time.
1: Markets right now are saying there's a 70% chance the Fed raises interest rates this month. The job market, though, it may be stable. The unemployment rate has come down. Layoffs are down slightly. But it's not a great job market. Michael Kramer is founder of Mott Capital Management.
3: People aren't necessarily flipping jobs at this point, probably because wage growth isn't that great. And companies aren't laying off people, probably because it took them a while maybe to hire some of those people, and they're not going to be quick to just let them go.
1: Also, things are very different depending on what industry you're looking at. If you work in manufacturing of durable goods, well, you got 76,000 new job openings in July. If you are in business and professional services, which covers a lot, there's 68,000 fewer of those job postings. Sneha Puri is an economist at the Indeed Hiring Lab.
4: So this duality of the labor market is definitely quite striking. And every month we kind of see these like really stark differences where job seekers in some sectors are experiencing very different reality while they're looking for a job compared to job seekers in other sectors.
1: She says, whatever this is, this labor market, where jobs are secure if you have them and hard to get if you don't, it is probably the new normal. In New York, I'm Sabri Benishore for Marketplace.

0: those macro stories that Justin and Sabri just did for us are really important, critical even for getting the big picture of what is happening in this economy. It is the policy of this program, though, that what's happening on the ground out there, people and businesses actually doing the work, matters just as much. So we have a bunch of people that we talk to on the regular to get exactly that on-the-ground perspective. Today is Austin Golding. He's the CEO of Golding Barge Lines in Vicksburg, Mississippi.
1: Hey, Austin, it's Kai. How are you?
2: Hey, Kai, doing great.
0: You ready, man? We're just going to hit this.
2: Yeah, let's do it.
0: All right. First question, as always, how is business at Golding Barge Lines?
2: Business is good. Business is steady. It's been a really, really good year that's had consistent demand, which we've needed over the last few years after a few pretty turbulent cycles.
0: It's really interesting that you're saying things like consistent when the macroeconomic environment out there is anything but consistent, and uncertainty is the byword. I mean, are you not feeling that?
2: Well, you know, obviously we've seen the price of the product we move have a lot of volatility in it. These refineries are running about as hard as they can, and so they know about how much they can produce. They know about how much they need to consume, and so when you're running wide open, they know about how much it takes to move their product.
0: Right. Some of the other things that we have talked to you about historically, the one that always comes to my mind is labor and just finding crews and the expertise necessary to run those barges. Where is that for you today?
2: Well, this is a really, really interesting topic, and I know some people that are into social science could probably give me some answers, but what I'm seeing are a lot of applicants, a lot of people coming to the door, more people than we've seen in years past. But they're just trying us out. And I think they're bouncing between industries, and there's lots of choices. And when folks have choices, they want to explore those choices, and they want to see the balance is not just all about how much money they're going to make. It's how much time they get at home. People are definitely trading gross income for personal time, and that's been our biggest struggle.
0: That is so interesting. So how is Golding Barge Lines holding it up? I mean, is it a challenge for you, or are you getting people?
2: We're getting people, and we've decided to really focus on how we can retain them and listen to our people as far as what they want. And so, like I said, if they want more time at home, we're going to offer more schedule options. You might be able to work 28 on, 28 off, which are 28 days on the boat, 28 days off the boat, or 21.
0: That seems like a hard life, man. I'm sorry. That just...
2: Well, you know, look, they get, I always mess with them. They get more vacation time than me when they get 6 months off, you know, but no kidding. They're gone for a while, but that's why they're compensated to the point they are. And a lot of these people are coming from parts of the country where there's not a lot of options. So, you know, they're leaders when they have that kind of income back in these small communities. And over time, it becomes totally worth it to the folks that get to the end game.
0: These communities, are you talking mostly communities like up and down the river?
2: They are, you know, we've done a heat map around where most of our people are located, and a lot of our core employees are located along the I-10 and I-20 corridor.
0: Hmm.
2: Those two interstates connect a lot of our region towards, you know, national employers. So there's something about living within about an hour's proximity to either I-10 or I-20 that people will travel for work.
0: That is so interesting. Another couple of macroeconomic things. Number one, tariffs. I mean, it's been in the ether for like a year and a half now. Are you feeling it, or is it just like a background thing for you?
2: You know, in our world, the tariff thing has not hit us nearly as hard as some other industries. But as far as the tariffs on the cargo we carry, it did not seem to have affected the flow of those products.
0: Interesting. So tariffs aren't that huge right now. Labor's working out for you. Petroleum prices being what they are and refineries going as hard as they are, and that being one of the main things that you move, that's good for you. What is the monster under your bed?
2: For sure, this Jones Act waiver process.
0: Hmm.
2: This Jones Act waiver.
0: So for those who aren't familiar, Jones Act in 30 seconds or less.
2: The Jones Act ensures that all product moved between U.S. port to U.S. port is on a U.S.-owned vessel that was built in the U.S. and is crewed by U.S. crews. And there's become a flashpoint in this discussion around this law around availability in coastal vessels to move the amount of cargo that's needed. Well, the child at the end of the dinner table while our parents are fighting is the inland maritime sector.
0: Which is you guys.
2: Which is us. Which there are no shortage of vessels. And we're over here screaming that we're going to be the collateral damage in this fight. We're trying to keep our head down and allow things to play out coastally while we try not to have any damage incurred on the inland sector while they figure that out.
0: Austin Golding runs a family business out of Vicksburg, Mississippi. It's called Golding Bars Lines. Lines or line? Or is there one or several?
3: Golding Bars Line.
0: Just
3: Golding
0: one. Bars. All right. You'd think I'd know that by now. Austin, we'll talk to you soon.
3: Thank you, Kai.
0: All right.
3: Yes, sir.
0: Bye-bye.

0: Coming up.
1: I was like, you know what? I'm going to start a business.
0: I mean, why not, right? First, though, let's do the numbers. Dow Industrial's off 419 today, 0.8%, 52,766. The NASDAQ subtracted 271 points. That's just a bit more than 1%, 26,099. S&P 500 down 54 points, 0.7%, 76,031. Another round of strikes in the Middle East, another jump in oil prices. Brent crude added 5.3%. West Texas Intermediate rose 5.9%. Natural gas producer Comstock Resources popped 11% today after selling off a bunch of its assets in the Haynesville Shale gas fields. That's where Louisiana, Arkansas, and Texas all come together. Price was 1 2/3 of $1 billion. The new owner, Azerbaijan's state-owned oil and gas company. Bond prices went down. The yield on the 10-year T-note closed at 4.79%. 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
0: This is Marketplace. I'm Kai Rizdahl. You know all those times that Trump administration officials have downplayed the promise of renewables, solar and wind in particular, by saying, and these are basically quotes, they say the sun doesn't always shine and the wind doesn't always blow. The response, of course, is batteries, which gets us to this next item. Energy storage, batteries, has nearly doubled since President Trump took office. That's according to a fresh report out today from the Solar Energy Industries Association, Big Solar, if you will. It says that last quarter was the biggest this country's ever had for adding new storage capacity. The timing is nothing if not ironic, given this administration's renewables policies. But analysts say it does make perfect sense that these records are being broken right now. Marketplace's Kaylee Wells explains.
8: First, a little context. Energy storage capacity in the U.S. went up 14% in just the spring of this year. Now we're at a total of 165 gigawatt hours, says Tim Pawlenty. He's CEO of the Solar Energy Industries Association, which released the report.
9: That is the equivalent of enough storage capacity to power 6 million homes for a day on a single charge.
8: And there are two main reasons it's taking off now. One,
10: there's a lot of money to be made for energy storage.
8: Even after the Trump administration has cut billions of dollars from clean energy subsidies, energy economist Caspian Conran with Baringa says we've left phase one of the energy transition.
10: We're now definitely in phase two, where frankly, a lot of this tech on the res side is commercially viable, right, without subsidies.
8: The other driver, all of a sudden, we need a lot more power than we used to.
11: The data center build out kind of thing is relatively new, and that pressure is going up really quickly.
8: Philip Krein teaches electrical engineering at the University of Illinois Urbana-Champaign and says this is an economically viable way to meet the data center demand, no matter who's president. Plus, electric customers aren't thinking that much about politics when their monthly utility bill comes in the mail, says Brian Korgel, who directs the University of Texas at Austin's Energy Institute.
12: People in Texas, you know, I mean, they talk about where the electricity comes from, but at the end of the day, they just want their lights on.
8: The report even has proof of that. 3/4 of the new energy storage capacity added in the second quarter of this year was added in states that voted for President Trump. I'm Kaylee Wells for Marketplace.

0: Reddit used to call itself, or was called by many, the front page of the internet. Slogans come and slogans go, but marketing is forever. And companies are cluing into the idea that in queries like, what's the best lawnmower for my yard? Or where can I find high-quality, affordable jewelry online? There be marketing gold. Katie Dayton wrote about it for the Wall Street Journal Leadership Institute. Katie, welcome to the program.
1: Thanks for having me back, Guy.
0: So I want to ask about this bit in the headline. Brands suddenly care about Reddit. When, where, how did that happen?
1: So Reddit for a long time was seen by marketers as a kind of not very important social media channel compared to the likes of Meta platforms and TikTok. And everything that's changed lately has been because of AI, sorry to say. Basically, LLMs scrape the internet, as we all know, and they get citations from different publishers. And Reddit has become a very important publisher for these chatbots. And basically, now marketers are hoping that they can kind of game that system a little bit and make sure their brands appear in those citations.
0: How does Reddit feel about this and the Redditors themselves? Because not to be at all pejorative, but they seem a bit, they have always seemed to me anyway, to be very organic and interested in, you know, sort of the purity of the internet experience as opposed to like AI and LLM bots, you know?
1: Exactly. And that's a huge part of their pitch, right? It's the last human place on the internet they try and sell themselves as. The moderators, those people that are in charge of running the subreddits, they actually have so much power. Like Reddit basically gives them all the power. They can delete comments. They can block people. So they hate this because, you know, they've spent years crafting these subreddits to make sure that everyone follows the rules. And they hate the fact that people are trying to use what they consider to be their homes to sell more items, basically.
0: Tell me about these things called full service Reddit agencies. Is that just, it's more marketing spin, right?
1: Exactly. I mean, look, whenever there is a new technology and the marketers are paying attention, agencies will be set up. You know, we had SEO agencies right. 15 years ago. Now we have Reddit agencies. Some of them are genuinely like this really hard to put your marketing on Reddit because moderators will take it down. We can advise you on how best to do that. There are others that offer a certain amount of negative comments deleted. They say that we can have 15 mentions of your brand, give us a base payment, and we'll do that. And Reddit has said it doesn't work like that. And Reddit isn't too happy about the appearance of some of these agencies.
0: One does wonder whether brands trying to, and I'm using this word not pejoratively at all, but they are trying to exploit Reddit for whatever they can get for it. One wonders whether they're going to kill the fatted calf somehow, and Reddit's going to either deny their access or do something else to rejigger their algorithm so that these brands can't do that.
1: Exactly. And Reddit itself, you know, Reddit doesn't have a problem with the brands being on there. They just want them to be using it in a good way that's not going to annoy their users.
0: So what's a good way? Is it like one of those AMAs or something you see on Reddit all the time?
1: Yeah. Exactly. You have to basically be giving solutions. You have to be helpful as a brand on Reddit. A lot of brands aren't used to that. A lot of brands are used to social media letting them do exactly whatever they want. Also, Reddit would rather brands basically give them money in paid for advertising. That's an ad that can't get deleted by moderators.
0: Key point about the paid advertising. It's not like Reddit's getting things from the brands when the brands do this, you know, trying to be on Reddit thing, right? Without buying paid ads.
1: Exactly.
0: Yeah.
1: Yeah. I think the question will be whether Reddit, now that it's a public company, will face pressure from investors to allow, you know, if they could say to a brand, well, if you give us X amount of advertising spend, you know, we'll make sure your account doesn't get deleted if the moderators don't like it and insert themselves more. But I think Reddit itself knows that in doing that, it's risking losing what makes Reddit Reddit and what makes people come to the site.
0: Right.
1: There's a lot of tension there, and it's in an interesting position right now.
0: Absolutely. Katie Dayton at the Wall Street Journal Leadership Institute. Katie, thanks a bunch. I appreciate your time.
1: Thank you, Guy.

0: Things change over the course of a lifetime. Interests, opportunities, challenges. It's perhaps not surprising, then, that careers change, too. There's a study out of Australia that shows the average person cycles through 3 to 7 different careers over the course of their working lives. So it's important to stay nimble and flexible, and when the chance arises, to embrace one's entrepreneurial spirit. On that note, here's today's installment of our series, My Economy.
1: I am LaToya Lucette Sampson, also known as Dr. Toya. I'm a board-certified OBGYN coach and entrepreneur, and I own the General Heating and Air, a residential HVAC company here in Cypress, Texas. So ever since I was young, there was like 5 seconds where I thought, oh, I'll be a pediatrician. But once I really decided, yes, I want to go into medicine, it was because I wanted to educate young women about our bodies. And that was the draw. And it was my first calling. In this beautiful profession that I am in, it is very difficult. And there was some burnout that came with that. And in the midst of the burnout, the pandemic happened. And I was like, you know what? I'm going to start a business. It was a directory for Black-owned businesses and Black professionals who cater specifically to the Black community. Started originally because I couldn't find products for my hair. And that was the thing that changed my perspective and really gave me freedom to explore other ways to practice and to continue educating women and empowering women, which is what I have always wanted to do. So I left traditional practice in an office to doing travel doctoring. It's called locum tenens. During that time, I had more time and capacity to start a TikTok channel. It was called Dr. Toya OBGYN, and I used it to helping other women physicians deal with the transitions that come with being a doctor, being a professional, and being a mother. So I say that coaching became my second calling. Every time I tell this story, people are like, well, wait, when did you go into HVAC? That's the part that's usually confusing. And because I had gone through so many career changes and so many different iterations of entrepreneurship, when my husband, who is a 10-year Air Force veteran and the HVAC contractor, wanted to start our business, it just made sense that I would do it with him. We have big, hairy, audacious goals. But we have been growing, and it's slower than we would have liked. But it is important to keep track of the wins. I had put all of our finances and things into Claude Chat just to like see where we were at some point a couple months ago. And then I did it again. And Claude was like, oh, this is a completely different business. Y'all have done well. And I said, well, thank you. So it was another reminder that, yes, we have a lot of work to do, but it is happening and it's working. It's working.
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1: This final note on the way out today, and I know I am kind of violating my own admonition from the top of the program, hitting a story so repeatedly that it becomes wallpaper, but you will thank me, I hope, when inflation comes in higher next month and you kind of knew ahead of time it was going to happen. We did oil in the numbers. Here's the trickle down. Diesel today, $5.63 a gallon. Think for just 1 second about how much stuff moves around this economy on trucks. Jordan Manji, Zunil Maharaj, Janet Wynn, Olga Oxman, and Virginia K. Smith are the digital team. I'm Kai Rizdahl. We will see you tomorrow, everybody.

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5: Meta, better known as Facebook and Instagram and even WhatsApp, doesn't have the best track record when it comes to taking care of the kids. 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
5: What the movie lacks in looking good, it makes up for in dramatizing one of the biggest issues of our time.
7: We have 102 hours to get everything. Evidence of drug cartels and a study that hasn't been made public on Instagram and teen mental health.
8: Teen mental health.
5: In the movie, but also in real life, a whistleblower leaks a report saying Instagram knowingly made social media addictive for teens, and that addiction led to a raft of mental health issues, suicidal ideation, lawsuits, and now Meta is settling. They're giving states a ton of money and introducing a bunch of restrictions to keep kids safe. And on Today Explained from Box, we're going to ask if they're going to work.
9: Ring moves to make its video footage more private. From American Public Media, this is Marketplace Tech. I'm Megan McCarty-Carino. Amazon's popular brand of video-enabled smart home and security devices, Ring, is adding a new encryption system called TAKE, short for Throw Away the Key Encryption. It allows users to encrypt all video their home cameras capture while keeping advanced AI-enabled capabilities and security features active. The company already offered traditional end-to-end encryption, but that disabled advanced security features processed on the cloud that required Ring servers to maintain access to the video. Ring's founder Jamie Siminoff says the new TAKE encryption works by changing or throwing away the encryption key so Amazon servers don't have permanent access.
10: We've had end-to-end encryption as an option for people. We've, of course, architected our systems to be secure, but people want the assurance of that end-to-end encryption, that sort of key-based encryption. But they also want to share their videos with others. They want AI features. They want all these other things that, and by the way, you should have them that you expect with a Ring when you buy it, all these like fun, you know, great features that you get. And so we were able to take end-to-end, build a variant of it called TAKE, which gives you a similar, like the encryption of a key-based encryption, but now around the environment of a home, so you can still enjoy having things like shared users.
9: So why have you added this now?
10: I mean, we've actually been working on it. I mean, we would have added it a long time ago. It just was, there was a lot of invention around doing this end-to-end encryption, which is on the iPhone, WhatsApp. You'll see it in other places, is a one-to-one. And so that's a very solved thing in cryptography, like that one-to-one. What's not solved and what we invented, and I think is now going to become a new standard, is this TAKE, where if you think about it, it's like a lock for your front door of your house. If you only had one key and it was attached to you, that would not be a very good home experience. And that's what end-to-end did. With TAKE, we invented the ability to have multiple keys out there that you can still control, but you can also give them out to others and still enjoy sort of, again, like how a home is used.
9: AI has kind of become, you know, a feature set in Ring, kind of a tier. It's become a buzzword. It's become a flashpoint for conflict. How are you thinking about the role of AI?
10: I do think we have to be very cautious and careful with it. I think we have to put, the guardrails, like take encryption. We have to do the things again. When you have technology moving this fast, I think it is up to us to make sure that when it comes to your information, that we're protecting it, that we're doing these things. I believe it's one more step in allowing you to feel comfortable, get that assurance and peace of mind. And then hopefully embrace more AI, because I do think AI around the neighborhood, again, like looking for fire, like AI is a great tool to help. If there's a mass fire incident in your neighborhood, I hope there isn't. But when those things happen, like we're using AI to look for smoke, embers and fire. And then we're putting a map much quicker than ever before. So I think there's a lot of benefits to it that are real tangible benefits. But of course, I do think we're going to see, as things move fast, people are going to be, have that nervousness or that anxiousness. And that's why things like Take, we want to give them assurance. We want our customers to be assured and feel comfortable using their technology and also getting the benefit out of it.
9: That's Jamie Siminoff, founder of Ring. Jesus Alvarado produced this episode. I'm Megan McCarty Carino, and that's Marketplace Tech. This is APM.
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11: I'm Lauren Feiner, and I'm a senior policy reporter with The Verge.
5: And Lauren, what did Meta just agree to? Because people are saying it's a big deal.
11: Yeah, so there's two parts of what Meta agreed to. First is the money. They agreed to pay about $17.1 billion to the states over 10 years, but $5 billion of that will only kick in if YouTube and TikTok agree to similar terms and their own payment to the states.
12: This is the most accountability that social media has ever faced.
13: We're making Meta pay.
14: I think they are admitting fault by this settlement, this agreement, but they're also showing that they did wrong.
11: So that's the money side of things. And then you have the actual business changes that they agreed to. So they agreed to things including a 2-hour usage limit across its apps daily.
15: They're not going to be notifications and alerts keeping kids up at night. They're not going to be notifications and alerts distracting kids at school.
11: It changed nighttime and school hour notifications for teens, so those are off by default.
16: An end to displaying the number of likes on a teen's post. A ban on plastic surgery filters. Enhanced detection and removal of kids under 13 from these platforms.
11: And it's also going to let teens turn off the personalized algorithm in their feed and get a reverse cron feed that, in theory, the states might believe is less addictive.
17: Meta has essentially surrendered.
5: Okay, let's break it down a little bit and just start with the money. Which states are getting billions of dollars? All of them? Most of them? DC's one of them, even though it's not a state, I heard.
11: Yeah, nearly every state is getting in on this money. It's 47 states and DC and US territories. So it's really almost the entire country that's getting in on the action. One of the states that is not a part of this deal is New Mexico, which, as you might remember, recently got its own deal. So yeah, this is really across the country. Every state is kind of getting in on this.
5: And can you give us a sense of how meaningful $17, $18 billion is to Meta, Mark, and the gang?
11: Yeah, so, obviously, as we know, Meta is a, $1.4-ish trillion company. So this is not a huge sum of money in the grand scheme of things for Meta, especially over the course of 10 years. That said, it's not completely insignificant, and especially at this time when having cash flow is really important to companies like Meta that are involved in the AI race.
5: But like, did their stock price go up or down on the news?
11: It did go up on the news. So So shareholders clearly saw this as a net positive of, at least there's some more stability here. And this is not something that's going to take down Meta as a business.
5: And part of the deal, as you mentioned, is that Meta is going to hold up some of the settlement until other companies like YouTube, TikTok, Snap follow its lead here. What is that about? Have we ever seen something quite like that before?
11: Yeah, that was a really interesting part of the settlement. I've never really seen anything quite like that before. You know, a settlement in general is something that can only be enforced between the parties. And in this case, it's just Meta and the states who are signing on to this agreement. TikTok and YouTube had nothing to do with this, really, but yet they're being roped in here. And I see that as a little bit of a power move on Meta's part because on the one hand, if they're the only ones who are having to enforce this usage limit across their apps, well, you know, a teenager who is, you know, finally hit their Instagram limit for the day might just go and spend some time on YouTube and TikTok, and they might spend much more time there because they can't get kicked off. So I think it is to Meta's benefit to rope them in here. And by arranging this settlement like this, now Meta is almost incentivizing the state AGs to go even harder after its competitors.
5: And does that feel like it's gonna work? Do you think this gamble on Meta's part might pay off? Do we have any idea?
11: I think there's a few signals in both directions. I think there are some pretty strong signals of why YouTube and TikTok might take a deal like this. One is that they could come to a similar calculation that Meta did, that taking a settlement like this, agreeing to some discrete terms of how they should change their apps, is actually for the better for them in the long run. The alternative, for example, might be legislation that is much more ambiguous or confusing for how they should comply with it. One example of that is the Kids Online Safety Act, or COSA, which is a very popular bill in Congress.
18: Now, there's a reason big tech has fought us over the last 5 years trying to keep this bill from passing, and it's because they put profit over our children's safety.
19: Moms are coming forward and saying big tech is aggravating and exacerbating, in fact, profiting from driving toxic content at kids, eating disorders, bullying, sexual harassment, substance abuse.
11: That would impose a duty of care onto social media companies, which means that they would have to take on this responsibility to protect kids in the way that they design their platforms. And that's a lot more difficult for them to figure out how to comply with or worry about who's going to enforce that in the future in whatever administration we're in than agreeing to some discrete terms of what exactly they're going to change to their apps. So I think that's one reason they might choose to just follow through on a deal like this. On the other hand, they could say, you know what, we're really different from Meta. Our businesses are different. You know, the reason people come to TikTok or YouTube might be different from the reasons they come to Instagram and Facebook. YouTube in particular, I think, would make an argument about being a place that people learn things, they come to for the longer form videos, and it's more of an entertainment app. I think that's kind of language we've seen from them before. So I think we could see them take an argument like that a little bit further.
5: I'm glad you brought up Congress, because Congress infamously refuses to regulate social media, though they certainly humor the idea every now and then. Does Meta's settlement become some kind of de facto national policy now that it's sort of, you know, I guess broaching the issue before Congress manages to pass legislation?
11: I think it's quite possible that it does. I think we have seen COSA get fairly far in the last Congress and in this Congress, but it's also become more complicated. The House and the Senate have different versions of the bill right now. So that means even if it passes in either chamber, they're still going to have to reconcile the two, and they're worlds apart. So I think this is very likely going to be the major document that we have that's changing social media regulation, social media norms for the foreseeable future.
5: And remind us what might be dangerous about trusting Meta to self-regulate.
11: The fact that Meta agreed to these terms, I think we can intuit that they believe this is something they can live with, that this isn't going to be you know, a death knell for their business, they're going to be able to weather the storm. So I think, you know, you have to keep that in mind of like who is coming up with these terms. And of course, the state AG has played a significant role here. And I think they seem very happy with the settlement. But you have to keep in mind that this is not exactly the same as a court order or regulation, and it's applying to one company and its terms that it felt it could live with.
5: And if we're not going to be cynical for a second here, and Meta actually convinces Snap and YouTube and TikTok to go along with them, and all four massive titans essentially adopt the same regulations for miners' usage of their platforms, do we have a better society?
11: I think it depends on how this is all implemented. You know, we have, first of all, the potential privacy issues with age verification that many people have raised already. And then you have the questions of how easy is all of this to just circumvent? And how much do these defaults really do to change teens' behaviors? So I think, you know, it's certainly possible that these all have really long-lasting effects and that, you know, enough kids will not circumvent the protections and they will just take the defaults and it'll change just how teens interact with social media in general. But I think we really do have to see how this all plays out and if, you know, it lives up to the hopes that a lot of the AGs here really want it to.
5: And how long do we have to wait? Years? Years?
11: Some of the provisions take effect relatively soon, but yeah, there are certain benchmarks within the next year, 2 years for certain standards that Meta has to reach in implementing these.
5: Okay, well, we'll have you back in years to find out how it went.
11: Can't wait.
5: Okay, remember a minute ago when Lauren said,
11: you know, we have, first of all, the potential privacy issues with age verification that many people have raised already.
5: We're going to raise those issues next on Today Explained.
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4: My name is Paresh Devay. I'm a senior writer at Wired covering big tech companies, including Meta.
5: Okay, great. And we just spoke to Lauren at The Verge about all of these new policies that Meta is going to institute to protect kids from the terrors of social media. But they're all kind of built upon, perhaps obviously, knowing how old a given user is. How does Meta know how old a given user is?
4: Well, first is the obvious. When we go and sign up for one of these accounts on Instagram or Facebook, you enter in a birthday. And so the first thing Meta is relying on is what users say, which, it's, as we all know, it's very easy to fudge what year you're born in. I put in a fake birthday on tons of services that I sign up for.
5: I hear that's very popular on dating apps.
4: That's not a great place to do it, maybe, if you want to land a long-term relationship, but, you know, neither here nor there. The second is trying to use signals to guesstimate a user's age. So if you're logging in at certain times of day, if you are talking to certain accounts and those people are of a certain age and Meta has reliable assurance that those people are a certain age, it can kind of triangulate all these signals to guess that you might be a teenager if you're not using it, you know, mostly during the school day. Another option, if Meta believes or suspects you're a teenager and you want to prove that you are actually an adult, you can upload a photo ID or you can take a video selfie. And again, that's where AI comes into play, where AI kind of estimates a user's age based off of that video selfie. And the photo ID could be faked, but at least it gives a level of assurance more than you just selecting a random birth year.
5: So it sounds sort of like an imprecise science. Is that fair?
4: Correct. It's still very messy. One of the things that you hear from the tech industry is because there are all these new laws, settlements, regulations coming into play that touch on age verification, the technology will naturally improve because there's a lot more investment. The industry that provides some of these age assurance technologies insists that even in just the last few years, the technology has improved because we're using it also for identity verification now, for things like logging into public services. You saw because of all the fraud that was happening during the pandemic, you know, a lot of investment in identity verification services that have significantly improved. And so maybe the same happens with age verification.
5: Okay, so the tech side of this is saying we've gotten better at this. Is it true? Have they gotten better at it? Do we know? Do we have receipts?
4: Well, that's one of the things that the settlement will provide for, that there will be independent auditing of the technologies that Meta adopts for age assurance, and they will be held to certain quality standards. The settlement variously requires false positives of no more than 5-10%.
5: Okay.
4: That Meta has to make sure that the technologies it is using or adopting, buying, building, adhere to those. And that is, you know, significant because one of the big criticisms of this settlement is that there is not enough situations or provisions where Meta is held to quantifiable standards. Well, this is one of them when it comes to age assurance.
5: Huh. So has anyone else tried this? As we established with Lauren, like the United States is not exactly leading the pack in terms of tech regulation, but I wonder if there's another country, continent out there that has these protections in place and has better determined than we have whether or not they actually work.
4: The big one on everyone's minds that is comparable to the U.S. is Australia, which in December enacted a ban on teenage, you know, use of social media under 16.
6: This is about letting kids be kids. It's also about empowering parents to be able to have those discussions with their children.
7: We want children to have their childhood and we want parents to have peace of mind. So this reform will not just change a law, it will change a generation.
4: And therefore, social media platforms have had to enact, you know, these sort of same measures that Meta is now discussing to make sure that people under 16 years old are not

0: using their platforms. It's not working so well, I think, is the takeaway so far. So the issue is that, or maybe it's not an issue, depending on how you look at it, is that the law in Australia wasn't super prescriptive. It didn't say you have to use this specific technology or your technology has to be this good. And the platforms also aren't held to, you know, the most significant fines. And therefore, it's been kind of messy.
1: My friends will just go, hey, Dad, can you scan your face on this thing? And they'll be like, yeah, sure, we'll do the thing or whatever.
2: I squinted up my eyes and face, looked at the camera, covered up my teeth, and it worked. Just let me through.
3: There's genuinely like a million ways to circumvent the ban.
0: Initial reports suggest that, yes, there was a wave of like account cancellations and account deletions. And yes, there have been some, you know, teens who have rightfully stopped using these platforms. Parents feel more comfortable telling their kids that they're not allowed to use it because it's illegal. But there are still plenty of teens on these platforms. You know, the usage of TikTok has barely dipped. Usage of YouTube has barely dipped.
4: Ever since the social media ban, I have not been asked for age verification at all. And I'm still using those apps till this day.
5: A lot of my friends still have it and it didn't really work.
0: And one of the arguments is that there's also an exemption for public content. So if content is public on these platforms, well, then the teens can access it. And Australia's regulators are right now asking for more investigatory powers, more fining powers, so that they can really crack down on this and force the companies to do better.
6: I remember being a teenager and trying to do things that I wasn't allowed to do. And what I remember is we always found a way. How are the kids these days getting around age verification on social media?
0: I mean, I think it's determination. It's not that difficult. For example, in the setup that Meta provides, where you can unlock certain features in teen accounts when you link a parent to your account, but it doesn't necessarily have to be a parent. It could be an older sibling. It could be another caregiver, someone else who is over 18 that is willing to...
6: It could be a guy on the street corner, right?
0: Well, potentially, right? And one of the things that the AGs talked specifically about in the settlement hearing last week is that they've asked Meta to make sure that there aren't like parent mills that pop up where kids go to find a quote-unquote parent, be their guardian on Instagram to allow them to access more features and get around certain time limits. So, yeah, I mean, with determination, teens are finding a way and, you know, the tools can only keep up so much.
6: So that is one bucket of concerns there, that these tools are imprecise and that kids are going to find a way around them and there's going to be a lot of leakage, let's say. Another host of concerns are built around privacy, right? Could you tell us about the issues there?
0: Not just privacy, but also free expression. It is increasingly becoming the case that you cannot browse the web anonymously. You have to enter a valid email address to read the news often. You have to upload your ID to access increasingly number of websites, including pornography websites in certain states. So there's that, the privacy side. And there's also been arguments that we are hampering free expression, including of children, by forcing them into these schemes where they cannot access certain content or they can't post certain content because they must verify their age to do so, or that they are completely blocked from accessing certain services.
6: Now, I'm guessing most of the parents at the parent mill aren't worried about their kids being able to access pornography or certainly post anything of that nature. What are the free speech issues that parents might be concerned about?
0: Well, it's not necessarily parents, but sometimes the kids themselves. So you could imagine a kid living in a situation where their parents do not support their sexuality choices.
6: Mm.
0: Those kids look for community online. You know, from a free expression standpoint, that is something that activists have really zeroed in on, that these age verification technologies, these restrictions, these bans on social media can really hamper the ability of those teenagers and lead them to the same sort of issues, whether it be self-harm or other, you know, mental challenges, psychological challenges. It'll lead them in that same direction that we're trying to prevent by putting these bans and limitations in the first place.
6: Is there a better way about this? I mean, obviously a conversation's going to start right now between Meta and YouTube and Snap and TikTok, or maybe it already has, but they're going to come in here and say, we are going to participate, we're not going to participate. Do you think they may say, actually, we came up with a better way?
0: It seems hard to fathom that, but that may be one argument that they make. You could give them the benefit of the doubt that, yes, if all the platforms are forced to have some baseline protections in place, that ultimately leads to incentives to allow those to be in place and create sort of this baseline okay experience that people can have with reasonable safeguards in place. And then two, this settlement, we do know, provides for independent monitoring. Is that enough of a kind of stick? You know, can that monitoring team continue to provide oversight, kind of sit on Meta's shoulder, be the angel of good intentions, devil of bad intentions? Can it kind of keep nudging Meta towards staying on course and not trying to deviate from these protections? Possibly. So that may be the best solution we have at this point.
6: Read Paresh at Wired.com. 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Hadi Mawagdi and Avishai Artsy produced. Amin Al-Assadi edited. Gabriel Dunatov was on fact verification. David Tatasciore and Bridger Dunnigan mixed. I'm Sean Ramos. I saw someone on social media say something like, Meta should do restrictions for parents next. And I was like, yeah, that hits.
7: On Masterpiece Mystery.
8: We all know what has to be done. 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
19: It's the conditions you expect out of a Florida summer. Highs in the 80s tomorrow with low temperatures dropping into the 70s overnight. Expect rain during the day throughout the rest of the week. 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
20: I'm Chris Boyd. Up next on Think, a tenure track position can feel a little like a miracle these days. So why would anyone walk away from that?
21: Wokeness was a kind of immune response or a PR strategy that institutions used at a moment when they were getting a lot of backlash for things like tuition prices and student debt, right?
20: We'll talk to a Black professor turned journalist about working at a college that preached diversity but made inaccurate assumptions about what he wanted and needed and pushed him into certain roles specifically because of his race. And we'll hear why he thinks many schools leaned hard into performing progressive stances as a way of distracting from the economic harms of skyrocketing education prices. Our conversation starts after a short break.
22: Live from NPR News in Washington, I'm Louise Schiavone. The Republican-led House voted 413-2 to censure North Carolina Republican Chuck Edwards. NPR's Claudia Grisales reports a House committee recommended the move after an ethics investigation found that he sexually harassed two female staff members.
23: Chuck Edwards rejected the allegations, taking to the House floor to urge his colleagues to vote against censure. And while he apologized to the two female staffers at the center of the probe, he said he should be judged on the quote facts.
24: Mr. Speaker, regret is not an admission of sexual harassment.
23: However, the 65-year-old congressman ended his re-election bid after the panel shared its investigative findings. The House Ethics Committee said Edwards created a hostile work environment fueled by sexual harassment and unwanted advances on two of his employees. The censure marks a rare public shaming on the House floor, the panel's maximum punishment, short of expulsion. Claudia Rizales, NPR News.
22: On a broad bipartisan vote, the House of Representatives has passed legislation to extend federal spending at current levels beyond the November midterm elections and through mid-December. The Senate has already approved the bill. The president's expected to sign it. The action averts a government shutdown. The U.S. military is coming to grips with a big resignation. Army Secretary Dan Driscoll, who had clashed with Defense Secretary Pete Hegseth, turned in his resignation directly to President Trump. NPR's Tom Bowman has details.
1: He told the president a number of things, according to a person close to him. He said the U.S. is losing the Iran war. He talked about how the war has drastically reduced the stockpile of missiles. He talked about the difficulty in getting the Pentagon budget through under Defense Secretary Pete Hegseth. And he said modernizing the military, a key focus of Driscoll, was not going forward because Hegseth is firing people who know what they're doing. This person said Driscoll basically laid it down. I think there was a hope Driscoll would stay through the midterms, but I'm told he'll leave this week.
22: NPR's Tom Bowman. It was another tough day in markets as another wave of U.S. strikes against Iranian targets sent stocks lower and oil prices sharply higher. NPR's Rafael Nam reports.
2: It hasn't been a great start to September. The prospect of a resumption of attacks between the U.S. and Iran helped send stock markets lower, with all three major indexes ending down. Meanwhile, Brent, the global benchmark for crude, surged amid fears that global supplies will continue to be hit. But perhaps the biggest action happened in bond markets. A sell-off there drove up short and long-term interest rates. All this at a time when bond investors are already concerned that governments like the U.S. and Japan are borrowing massive amounts of money and going deeper into debt. Rafael Nam, NPR News.
22: This is NPR News in Washington. An innovative program in Milwaukee is using produce that would otherwise be thrown out to make healthy vegetarian meals for vulnerable people or those in so-called food deserts. Mayon Silver of WUWM in Milwaukee reports.
3: Volunteers for Veggie Chop Shop gather up unsold produce at local farmers markets. They chop up veggies like green beans, corn, tomatoes, and cucumber. Then two paid chefs on staff cook them into vegetarian meals. Antonio Felder is a volunteer at an outdoor pantry in a Milwaukee neighborhood where Chop Shop meals are offered.
4: You're bringing it to the people. Some things that people probably never tried before. This is pure. This is good for you.
3: Since 2015, Veggie Chop Shop has served more than 51,000 community meals to places like shelters that focus on domestic violence or homelessness. They've used more than 93,000 pounds of produce that would have otherwise ended up in landfills. For NPR News, I'm Mayan Silver in Milwaukee.
22: In Plymouth, Massachusetts, Judge William Sullivan has ordered jurors in the Lindsay Clancy murder trial to keep trying to reach a unanimous decision. Jurors have now headed home for the evening after day four. Today, they told the judge they are deadlocked on a verdict. The 36-year-old former labor and delivery nurse is accused of strangling her children, ages 5 and 3 years old and 8 months. Clancy's attorneys argue she was suffering postpartum psychosis. Prosecutors say there's evidence Clancy knew her actions were wrong and had made a conscious choice. I'm Louise Schiavone, NPR News.
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0: It is easy to envy tenured professors who, we imagine, get to study what they want, teach what they believe, and set aside much worry that their views could get them fired. So when Tyler Austin Harper was offered a rare tenure-track position at the very end of 2019, he felt like he was living a professorial fairy tale. Little did he know that the faculty and administrators who seemed so pleased to welcome him would make him question himself. Was he picked for his mastery of his subject or for his identity as a Black man? From KERA in Dallas, this is Think. I'm Chris Boyd. Harper had assumed that anxiety around colleges and wokeness was a far-right scare tactic. But then some colleagues pushed for every department to develop two required courses focused on race, white supremacy, colonialism, and privilege, and how they played into whatever field of study students had chosen, including majors like chemistry and physics. Harper was pressured to co-chair the task force to organize the school's MLK Day celebration, despite not being any kind of expert on King. If he felt unqualified for what he calls black guy work, he had been confident in the skills he brought to his actual job as a comparative literature expert. But the school's framing of seemingly everything through a lens looking to correct past wrongs ultimately made him worry that DEI policies had been a deciding factor in his selection. Tyler Austin Harper ultimately quit that tenure track job. He's now a staff writer at The Atlantic, where you can read his essay, Confessions of a Token Black Professor, Why I Lost Faith in Academia. And he is co-host of the podcast, Time to Say Goodbye. Tyler, welcome to Think.
1: Thanks for having me on.
0: So the timing of this job offer, like right before everything shut down for the pandemic, felt amazing. Bates College in Maine seemed like precisely the kind of place you might literally want to spend the rest of your working life.
1: Oh, yeah, absolutely. In fact, I was just at a store today that has my email address registered, and they said, is this still the right email? And I looked, it was my Bates email. And I said, oh, no, that's no longer right, right? And I mentioned that because I had just planned to be there forever, right? It never occurred to me when I was giving out email addresses that a few short years later that I would have left in something between disgust and discouragement.
0: You met a neighbor when you first arrived who also worked at Bates, seemed very eager to welcome you and also to warn you about the surrounding community. Talk about those interactions.
1: Yeah, this was a person who was smart and thoughtful and kind, but who had a extremely paranoid view of Maine and Lewiston in particular. I will not pretend that Maine is a place with no racial tensions whatsoever, but it is also a pretty blue state, and Lewiston is a relatively diverse city and quite a very diverse city within the confines of Maine itself. And yet this neighbor seemed to really view it as a seething den of potential white supremacists. I gradually came to realize that she was not the only person who felt this way. I remember being at an early kind of informal meeting that included a number of faculty members of color, sort of introducing them to the area, and a rattling off a list of restaurants were rattled off that, you know, are good places to go, and, you know, perfectly normal stuff, introducing new colleagues to an area. But then there was also mention of a number of places to avoid, because the implication being that they were sites of racism and prejudice, and that as a minority, you might not be safe there. And I remember asking one restaurant in particular, I think I had been to and seen a number of times, looked perfectly normal. And I was like, what's up with this place? Why would you suggest that this is a den of racism? And they sort of hemmed and hawed and then said, well, there was a student of color who worked there and they didn't like it, right? And it just became apparent to me that a lot of folks were living in a kind of fantasy land where Lewiston was the 1960s South rather than a relatively liberal city in a relatively liberal state that had quite a lot of diversity, at least locally.
0: Bates had offered you this prime job. We should say you were also really drawn to its history, right? What did you know about the founder?
1: Yeah, it was founded by abolitionists and had a proud tradition of abolitionism in Maine. It sent 173 students to fight in the Civil War, including Holman Melcher, who was one of the great heroes of Gettysburg. And I was really excited to be a Black professor who was joining this institution that had a real substantive history of abolition and struggles for civil rights. And I came to realize the kinds of civil rights struggles that were now taking place at the college were far more diverse from reality and far more theatrical than the ones that had defined its past quite admirably.
0: And you also quickly learned that the dean of faculty, someone who might be imagined to boast about this history, felt like it was deeply tarnished in reality.
1: Yes, absolutely. Because part of the college had been funded with mill money from a mill owner, and part of the cotton that was processed in that mill had been picked by slaves, right? Which obviously is a bad thing, of course. But at the same time, right, no institution is perfect. And it seemed quite obvious to me that Bates, as one of the only schools in the country founded by abolitionists, had a history to be proud of. But the focus really seemed to be on the quote unquote problematic elements of that history rather than the legitimately admirable and extraordinarily noble parts of it.
0: Okay, so a couple things didn't entirely add up for you, but the entire country at the time you were getting started teaching at Bates was paying closer attention to racism than is typical. You didn't have any reason to feel like the climate at your school was unusual, right?
1: No, not at all. It seemed pretty boilerplate to me that first year. Partly that was because I was keeping my head down as a new faculty member, just trying to figure out the most basic things like where the dining center is on campus and how to have meetings with students advising meetings and so on. So yes, one, it didn't seem that unusual compared to the national landscape. And two, my head was mostly in the weeds at that point, at least that first year.
0: All right. And then things start to get a little weirder. The summer of 2021 rolls around and you are asked to co-chair the task force that will plan the MLK Day celebration the following, I guess, January. What you'd hope to be assigned to was something entirely different.
1: Yeah, absolutely. I had done a lot of tutoring for people applying to graduate and PhD programs when I was in my own PhD program. That's one of the ways I made money in the summer when I wasn't taking courses. And I knew quite a lot about graduate admissions. It was something I was excited about. And there was a committee at Bates that did that kind of work of helping students prepare students for graduate school. You could volunteer to be on certain committees. So I asked to be on that one because it was something I was passionate about. And instead, I got an email back saying, well, how about instead of this graduate committee, which you have a fair amount of expertise on, you co-chair the MLK committee because you work in the environmental humanities and we would love to have a more environmental perspective on MLK, which to me was an obvious farce, right? Like it was clear I was being asked to be on MLK because I was Black and they didn't want to waste using one of their diverse faculty members on a graduate student preparation committee with much less visibility. I will note that I appreciate the bind the people who make those kind of decisions are in, right? Because if you put a Black guy in charge of MLK, they might rightly feel that they're being tokenized, right? That's how I felt. But if you put a white person in charge of MLK, they would almost certainly be also criticized for having a white person speaking for Black people. And so the racial climate in the country, particularly at that time, made those kinds of situations a no-win situation, but it wasn't especially pleasant to be on the receiving end of it.
0: Did you feel like your white colleagues assumed you would want to work on the MLK Day thing?
1: Yeah. Oh, for sure. Yes. Yeah, 100%.
0: And then came this incident involving one of your students who, this is pretty extraordinary, was accused by the school of trying to lynch a classmate. What did you learn when you pressed for details on this?
1: Yeah, so I received an email that I was one of a number of faculty members CC'd on because it involved one of my students. And this student was accused, a white student, of having threatened to lynch, essentially tried to lynch a Black classmate. It emerged that there had been an argument, I believe, off-campus housing between some white folks who lived there and their Black roommate. Details are unclear, but it escalated to such a point that the white students told the Black student he needed to leave, and if he returned, they were going to call the police. I want to be clear that I don't know who was in the right there, but what I do know is that this was not an attempt at lynching. The student in question, my student, was an extraordinarily progressive person, very, very, very liberal. I was certain this was not motivated by racism, but I received this email from a faculty member alleging that was this was a lynching. And lest you think this was a metaphor, she went on to specify that she literally meant threatening to call the police was an attempt to use, and I'm pretty sure this is a direct quote, but it might be a slight paraphrase, to weaponize state power to threaten or kill this black student, right? And again, whatever the specifics of what happened there, I can't say. But I do know this was not an attempted lynching in any reasonable understanding of the term. And I was extraordinarily disturbed that a faculty member could be basically so out of touch with reality that they would describe this encounter. They would use some of the worst instances in the history of the United States to compare it to. I just found it grotesque.
0: Was it happening around Lewiston, Maine, that anytime a white person called the police on a black person, that person was being killed by police?
1: No. It's worth noting that nationally, I believe that same exact year, there were 11 unarmed black men who were killed by the police. Now, it should be perfectly clear that unarmed black men are killed at a higher rate than the police by other racial groups. That is just true. And black people do, of course, face a heightened policing and often more police violence than other racial groups. So I don't deny that at all. But the cold, hard reality is that there are about 11 cases where an unarmed black man is killed by the police per year nationally. And so the idea, and those are mostly low income folks in more major urban areas, right? The idea that in Lewiston, Maine, a black student at a fabulously wealthy liberal arts college in a extraordinarily safe state was going to be murdered by the police in cold blood simply because a phone call was made stretched the bounds of reason.
0: I'm not even clear, maybe you have the details, whether the police actually were called in this incident.
1: My understanding is no, it was merely a threat, is my understanding.
0: But there you had professors who wanted the student who threatened to call the police disciplined by the college?
1: Disciplined by the college, and also, and this was one of the most ludicrous things, the professors in the email said that professors of color, if they have this student or other involved students in their class, must be provided protection from them, whatever exactly that is meant to mean, but just simply preposterous.
0: You pose a fascinating hypothesis here. To the extent that wokeness seems to have originated on elite college campuses and then kind of exploded into the cultural zeitgeist a few years ago, you think it served as a convenient distraction from other potential sources of discontent among students. Talk about that.
1: Yeah, absolutely. So I think it's worth noting that I have been since my early 20s a socialist. So I am not one of these. I'm not a conservative professor who is jilted because he hates liberalism or progressivism. But it's become clear to me for some time now, and especially became acutely clear at Bates, that wokeness was a kind of immune response or a PR strategy that institutions used at a moment when they were getting a lot of backlash for things like tuition prices and student debt, right? If you think about the 2010s, when a lot of this extremist kind of progressivism on college campuses gets off the ground, it is after the 2008 financial crisis, when social mobility is in decline, when a lot of college graduates are not getting jobs because the job market is so screwed up. Then you have Occupy Wall Street, which shines a bright, bright spotlight on the question of student debt, right? One of the central demand of Occupy was student debt relief. And then you have Bernie Sanders, who comes along and is talking about free college and the price of college tuition being too expensive and also talking about student debt, right? So there are these high-profile instances of populist backlash drawing a lot of attention to the unsavory business practices of higher education. And the higher ed system was losing legitimacy in the eyes of the public. And I see wokeness and argue in my piece as the public relations strategy they use to try to reclaim this moral legitimacy, right? I really think that's how wokeness should be understood, as a smokescreen meant to distract from the very real problems and forms of exploitation that are latent in the business of higher education.
0: My guest, Tyler Austin Harper, is co-host of the podcast Time to Say Goodbye and a staff writer at The Atlantic, where you can read his essay, Confessions of a Token Black Professor, Why I Lost Faith in Academia. We'll be right back.
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6: The growing backlash against flock cameras. 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
0: You're listening to Think. I'm Chris Boyd. Today we're talking from someone who jumped off the tenure track in academia and into journalism, which would seem like a poor career move. My guest, Tyler Austin Harper, is a staff writer at The Atlantic and a co-host of the podcast Time to Say Goodbye. His Atlantic essay about this is called Confessions of a Token Black Professor: Why I Lost Faith in Academia. Tyler, why did you become an academic?
1: I became an academic because I was enamored with the notion that you can go to college and study texts and traditions, and you can be a part of an intellectual framework and a history of Western intellectualism that stretches back millennia. I remember a really foundational moment early on was I read James Joyce's Ulysses, which, if you've read it, is a text that is just filled with allusions and references to past great works of literature. And it really impressed upon me this idea that there is this really long and storied tradition that we all get to take part in. And what is amazing about American education is that it insists that this is a democratic good, right? That we all have a right to be part of this tradition of Western intellectualism, that we can all have a right to learn the great texts and read the great books. And I went to a small liberal arts college, Haverford College, not unlike Bates, where that was the environment I was steeped in. And I really believed in that notion of education as a public good, education as a kind of democratic right, and education is something that shows us that we are part of something bigger than ourselves. And that's why I became a college professor. And as you enter further into the belly of the beast, as it were, in academia, you realize how small a part of your job is doing anything resembling that kind of work, and how much your job is bureaucracy and managing institutional decline, essentially.
0: I want to go back to something in reference to wokeness on college campuses. You talk about this climate of inclusive exclusion, and it's such a great phrase, and I would love for you to talk us through it.
1: Yeah, so the basic tension within institutions of higher education, particularly the elite schools, let's say the top 100 schools that are selective, that not everyone gets into, that are competitive, by definition, these are exclusive institutions, right? They literally exclude people. That's why they're very highly ranked. They're hard to get into. They turn people away, and lots of people away. And in fact, the more people you turn away, the better your college is understood to be. And so at some fundamental level, the institution itself is an exclusionary mechanism, right? It's a filtering mechanism that sorts the best, or at least the most preferred applicants from the worst applicants, right? So they're functionally and fundamentally exclusionary. And yet at the same time, in the 2010s, there was this growing sense, again, because of political backlash and this sense that colleges are too expensive and they're just these super elite places that exist to reproduce the American ruling class. There became this sense that, okay, we need to be inclusive, right? And so you see this strange marrying of racial inclusion and identity inclusion alongside their basic sociological function, which is like deeply exclusionary. My joke about this is always that the model of social justice that we see in universities and in American corporations, et cetera, is a kind of social justice that basically tacitly says social justice is ensuring that the correct percentage of Black Americans work at BlackRock, you know, the investment group, right? Mm-hmm. And that is, I think that's basically the model, right? It is not to, at a place like Bates, it is not to say we are going to uplift the poor, we're going to provide social mobility, or we are going to be these engines for real change or address income inequality. It is simply to say we're going to make sure the ruling class is more brown and Black and LGBTQ than it was previously. And that's what I mean by inclusive exclusion.
0: It is interesting. I mean, I don't know, you know, how big the endowment is at a Bates College, but I have wondered about like the Ivies, which have just scads mm-hmm. of money, even with federal cuts and that sort of thing. Why yes. they don't make a project of being as big in terms of student populations as like the University of Michigan or the University of Texas. I mean, schools that are, you know, in their own way selective, but nothing like these schools that pride themselves on turning people away.
1: Exactly. I think, again, the exclusion is the appeal, right? Who wants to go to a version of Harvard that 20% of people get into? Would it be better for this country if Harvard tripled its number of students and expanded its faculty and gave more Americans access to the absolutely incredible education and professors that you can encounter at Harvard? Of course, that would be better for the country. But that would water down the prestige of Harvard, right? Part of the appeal is it's so impossible to get into a school like that. And if, say, one out of every three, or God forbid, one out of every two people who applied got in, well, suddenly Harvard is not so prestigious anymore. And so there's a real the exclusionary function is absolutely fundamental to the business model, which is why it's so ironic, bordering on hilarious, when these same deeply exclusionary institutions want us to believe that they are these avatars of justice.
0: All right, let's jump to the fall of 2021. There was this big project that every degree program at Bates was being asked to work on that set off real alarm bells for you in terms of academic freedom. What were departments asked to look at?
1: Yeah, so there was a process called the Foundational Dialogues. The Dean's Office demanded that we all undergo. Every department and program on campus was asked to essentially do a racism self-audit to examine their practices and curricula, et cetera, the things they teach for latent racism, colonialism, other forms of bias that might be lurking hidden in, say, the chemistry curriculum. I saw it as this huge imposition and this top-down assault on academic freedom for a number of reasons. One is that it was a violation of what I believe to be good scholarly practice, right? Academics make hypotheses, but we don't decide on a conclusion and then cherry-pick the evidence that fits it, right? And it seemed to me what we were being told was that there's racism in every department on campus. Go find that is your thesis, right? And you're going to work backward and formulate evidence in support of this predetermined finding that we foisted upon you. The other piece is that departments are supposed to be the ones who dictate their curricula, right? It is not supposed to be some bureaucrat or administrator who insists, who dictates what the shape of what you teach looks like. It's supposed to be physicists who decide what belongs in the physics department. It's supposed to be chemists who decide what belongs in the chemistry department. It's supposed to be English literature scholars who decide what belongs in the English department.
0: The initiative was supposed to have this goal of making students of color feel safer. Did anybody try to articulate what safer meant or how anybody might measure impact?
1: No, not at all. So out of there was a secondary effort on top of the foundational dialogues to pass what was called the race, power, privilege, and colonialism requirement that would require every student on campus to take at least two courses, one of which had to be in their major, on white supremacy, colonialism, privilege, et cetera. And each department on campus had to offer at least one course. And we're talking the physics department being required to offer courses on white supremacy or colonialism, the biology department, every department you can imagine on campus now had to teach at least one course on these topics. And one of the many rationales that were given, all of which I thought were preposterous rationales, but one of the many rationales was this would make students of color feel safer. And it was wildly unclear to me why a black student should feel safer because the chemistry department is teaching a course on colonialism, right? But how exactly they would be made safer was never articulated. It was just one of these magic words, safety, that was invoked as though it was self-evident to any reasonable person why this would increase the safety of minorities on campus, who apparently were presumed to be in a perilous state with respect to their own safety.
0: Did you meet a lot of students of color who said they felt particularly at risk wandering around Bates College while you were there?
1: Certainly not, no. And I would say there were, of course, absolutely students of color who supported these kinds of things, right? Who were very progressive, who did believe the idea that white supremacy is in every nook and cranny and we should be tasked with rooting it out. But for every student like that, there was another student of color who felt very differently. You know, if you are a professor who teaches issues related to racism at all, and I was in an environmental studies department, often taught about the history of American environmentalism, and race and racism was something that came up not infrequently. And I would always notice that you would have some students of color who were so excited to talk about race and identity, very understandably. But for every student like that, there was another student who, when issues of race or racism came up, you could see them slinking down in their chair, like physically slinking down in their chair. And there was anything in the world they would rather do than be in a classroom debating race and racism as an academic exercise, right? And it always felt to me that a lot of my colleagues prioritize the feelings of those kids who were excited to talk about race and racism constantly, which again is fine, right? Like that is a legitimate interest to have. But they seemed quite disinterested in the many minority students I also encountered who were rendered very uncomfortable with the idea that the classroom was going to be this place where professors talk about racism to predominantly wealthy white kids as a kind of theater of justice, right?
0: I do want to pull back here for just a second. You've already told us that your politics are, you know, lean towards socialism. But lest somebody think you are just a disgruntled former Bates College employee, do you have any reason to believe that the climate you are describing in this essay was unique to the institution where you worked?
1: Yes and no. Unique to the institution where I worked because it did have this history as a college abolitionist. And I think there was a decision that was made, it felt to me, this at any rate, that the way we would distinguish ourselves nationally and from other local colleges was to lean on that tradition, right? We were one of the only schools in this country that had this tradition of abolitionism. And so, you know, we would simultaneously say, well, it was a problematic tradition because of the slave pick cotton, but also we are the College of Social Justice, right? And so because of that history, I think Bates, as a kind of branding exercise, really leaned into social justice and DEI extra hard. Now, I also think this was part of a trend nationally. My inbox since writing this article has been absolutely inundated by faculty at all kinds of different colleges around the country saying, telling stories similar to mine, and in many cases, telling stories that were far more extreme than anything I wrote about in that article, right? So, yes, it did happen all over. I think certainly was more a phenomenon in elite institutions than non-elite ones, more a phenomenon in private institutions rather than public ones, more a phenomenon in blue states rather than in red states, right? It's absolutely worth noting that there are universities in this country in red states where professors are afraid to even use the word gender, lest some state legislature calls them into a hearing, right? So this is, higher ed is not a monolith. There are a lot of different kinds of institutions with different cultures and different things they have to worry about. this was far from isolated to Bates alone.
0: My guest is journalist Tyler Austin Harper. We're talking about his Atlantic essay, Confessions of a Token Black Professor, Why I Lost Faith in Academia. This is Think. I'm Chris Boyd. Well, given that, you know, the fact that there are places where professors are afraid to use the word gender, let alone teach about it, are there people who say, Tyler, what you experienced may be true, but maybe don't, you know, don't mess this up, you know, don't make it look like people who are against any kind of accountability for past wrongs have reasonable grievances?
1: Yeah, something I am really opposed to, not just when it comes to covering higher ed, but in a lot of my writings, what I call a state of emergencyism. And state of emergencyism is this criticism you often get when you say, when you, for example, criticize the Democratic Party. This was something you saw a lot during the 2024 election before Joe Biden dropped out, where anyone who made criticisms of Biden's age or said, look, he's too old, he needs to drop out, the response was, not right now. You might be right about his age, but we have to present a united front because of Trump, right? We can't discuss these issues. And we saw how that worked out. It all crumbled on a debate stage in Florida. And perhaps if there had been a healthy debate and not so much fear about what the other side were doing, that outcome would have looked a little bit different, right? Similarly, in academia, since Donald Trump, for 10 years, everyone has said, no, now is not the time to criticize higher ed. We're in this moment of right-wing authoritarianism where conservatives are constantly attacking universities. We have to present a united front. We can air our dirty laundry later. And my response to that is, what that means in practice is that any kind of self-criticism, any kind of institutional reform, that can is endlessly kicked down the road and change never happens, right? If you were constantly saying, no, we can't discuss this now because our enemies might also latch onto it, then nothing will ever change. And the problems that have lost the public trust in higher education will fester and fester and fester. The other point I would make is I think a lot of liberals exist in a kind of, if I may, fantasy land where they think the right doesn't know all this stuff already. If you turn on Fox News, the right has been covering what's been going on at colleges like mine for a decade. If you read the Wall Street Journal, or if you look at conservative social media, they know all this stuff. They know it's all happening. They've been yelling at it for a really long time. And the idea that I am telling those people anything that they don't already know is fanciful. And what I'm trying to do is have the conversation with people who do love universities and who do want them well-funded and who do want the public to trust them to try to have a conversation about real problems and what it might look like to begin reforming them. So, you know, I believe rather firmly that there is never a bad time to tell the truth. And the reason we are in the pickle we are in higher ed and in a lot of other liberal institutions is that we have avoided telling the truth about some dirty laundry for far too long.
0: So these efforts also purported to address classism, which is a laudable goal. But you saw a major disconnect when adjunct faculty members tried to form a union to advocate for better pay and working conditions.
1: Yeah, absolutely. The exact same month, actually, that the dean of faculty announced that we would be undergoing these foundational dialogues to search for racism in our departments, adjunct faculty and other staff on campus also announced that they were going to do a union drive, citing low pay and other forms of exploitation on campus. One may feel a variety of ways about that effort, right? But what is undeniable is that the college then hired a union-busting firm that was at the very same time being employed by Amazon to crush labor on Staten Island, right? And so the idea that simultaneously the same college that was making us do all this social justice work and go through our curriculum and find all the racism and the same college that was talking about classism as something we need to be worried about was hiring the same firm a relatively evil mega corporation, Amazon, was using to discipline labor in another state, right? And that kind of gave the game up, right? That actually this is a place that is basically a corporation like any other corporation that is going to exploit its workers as maximally as it can get away with. And if the workers want to complain at all, they will try to crush that with the maximum force that they can bring to bear legally. It was a moment when it started becoming impossible to be naive about what a college like Bates is actually about.
0: My guest, Tyler Austin Harper, is a staff writer at The Atlantic and co-host of the podcast Time to Say Goodbye. His essay in The Atlantic is called Confessions of a Token Black Professor, Why I Lost Faith in Academia. We'll be right back.
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12: The U.S. and Mexico are at odds over an outbreak of a foodborne parasite connected to lettuce sourced south of the border. But officials down there say there's no proof the lettuce was contaminated in Mexico.
13: 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At what point was that commodity contaminated?
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14: I'm Peter O'Dowd. A federal judge temporarily blocked the Postal Service from pressing ahead with the president's plan to restrict mail-in voting. A whistleblower says that plan is flawed. Some states say it's election interference. So, what is the future of mail-in voting 2 months before the midterms? We'll find out next time, here and now.
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It's one hot night, and the Prince of Spanish Guitar, Vanessa, celebrates the fire, the passion, the spirit of Spain. One of the longest-running world music and dance productions touring the world. A mesmerizing and magical night. Celebrating the rise of Spanish Guitar. Vanessa, September 25th at WJCT Studios. 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

0: This is Think. I'm Chris Boyd. We're talking today to a former tenure-track college instructor who left to take a job in journalism. My guest, Tyler Austin Harper, is co-host of the podcast Time to Say Goodbye and a staff writer at The Atlantic, where you can read his article, Confessions of a Token Black Professor, Why I Lost Faith in Academia. Tyler, before this experience at Bates College, what was your sense of how affirmative action works or is meant to work?
1: Yeah, I had been aware for many years that at various points in my life, I had been a beneficiary of affirmative action, right? And I always supported affirmative action as a means to redress historical racism in this country. And I still support the theory behind affirmative action, right? The rationale for affirmative action is that there are forms of racism and oppression and racial violence dating to the 19th century and certainly continuing through the 20th and Jim Crow that have long effects that continue to disadvantage Black Americans today. I think that is true. And the argument for affirmative action is that because of these lingering forms of racism or the impacts of racism's past, that in the present, you need to find ways to diversify, and you need to recognize that minority faculty, Black faculty in particular, minority candidates or Black candidates in particular, may have faced additional obstacles, right? Their CVs may not look exactly the same because of barriers they've had to overcome. And if you are faced with a choice between, say, a B-plus Black candidate who has overcome some obstacles and an A-minus white candidate who has not, then, yeah, maybe you should pick the B-plus Black candidate. That's how I understood the spirit of affirmative action. And that's how I think a lot of members of the public understood the spirit of affirmative action, as a little boost to address past wrongs. But in practice, I think in a number of institutions, including the one I taught at, it was more than a little boost, right? To such an extent that it felt to me that minority candidates and non-minority candidates were viewed completely differently, subject to different kinds of norms and standards. That in practice, I do not support. And by the end of my time at Bates, I came to wonder, as sound as the rationale for affirmative action is in theory, I came to wonder about how workable it was in practice, because affirmative action requires good human judgment. Anyone who supports affirmative action is tacitly endorsing the idea that it may be necessary to hold to have slightly lower standards for minority candidates owing to those obstacles I mentioned, right? How much lower is lower is a judgment question, right? That's a question that is subjective and relies on human judgment. And for affirmative action to work well, you need people in hiring committees and in admissions committees exercising good human judgment, making rational and reasonable decisions about what slightly different standards looks like, right? But if you have people who don't have good judgment, who are so desperate to get minorities in the door that they will accept much, much lower standards than they should, the system can't work. And I have come to wonder if in many of our elite institutions in particular, there are people with the good human judgment that is necessary to make affirmative action work in a way that is fair.
0: You talked to a friend who had this theory about work for Black professionals in the 2020s. I know he plays this off as a joke, but there may be a kernel of truth at the center.
1: Yeah, he's a very funny guy, and he is a black guy who's in a professional setting. And he says, you know, there are two kinds of Black guys in corporate America. There are irreplaceable Black guys and replaceable Black guys, or as he puts it more cheekily, irreplaceable Negroes and replaceable Negroes. And he says, you want to be irreplaceable. And he's like, there are a few ways you can do that. You can be really, really, really good at your job, and that's great. Or you can be at a place where there simply are not a lot of Black people and they're very eager to diversify. And that means it's pretty hard to fire you. You have a lot of security if you're the only Black software engineer at a tech startup, right? He says, ideally, you want to be both. You want to be really good at your job and in a place without a lot of other minorities so that they can't fire you, you know? And at a certain point at Bates, I came to the conclusion that we had lost a number of Black faculty. They had a real problem with minority retention for a bunch of reasons. And you know, I was publishing a lot compared to other folks in

0: Terrell Hogan Law.
1: I'm Wayne Hogan. Arrive alive. One text or call can wreck it all. Let's end distracted driving.
0: More at TerrellHoganLaw.com.
2: Idea that you thought some of this work at Bates College might do more harm than good.
3: Yeah, absolutely. I think they had a really hard time reckoning with the fact that somebody who was Black and somebody who was very much a leftist disagreed with what they saw as obviously good progressive policies. And I think for not everyone, but for a few people, for sure, it short-circuited their brain and they simply could not understand why a Black guy might say prioritize academic freedom over social justice, right? But I think it caused significant distress among particularly some of my white coworkers who are very uncomfortable when a minority disagrees with them.
2: You have given a lot of thought to the Jason Arday affair. For listeners who maybe know the story and not the name or vice versa, will you remind us his story?
3: Yeah, Jason Arday was a professor at Cambridge who was celebrated a couple years ago as the youngest Black professor in Cambridge's 800-year history. In recent weeks and months, it became clear that there were credible allegations that he had plagiarized a significant amount of his work. He had claimed to have been severely disabled autistic, mute until age 11, illiterate till age 18, and yet had this miraculous turnaround where he earned a PhD by, I believe, 30. He also claimed to be a world-class endurance athlete, that he had run 30 marathons in 35 days and that he had run 600 miles in 6 days, which would have put him 50 miles shy of a world record. And it became apparent over the last weeks and months that much of this backstory appeared to be fabricated. It has put a lot of egg on the face of Cambridge. This blew up into a scandal in the media, in part because of how celebrated Arday had been just a few short years earlier as the youngest Black professor ever in Cambridge. And now it seemed, at least if the allegations are true, that he was something like a con man. Tragically, after sustained media scrutiny, he did end up taking his own life. But it's just a very sad and ugly situation, one that has been weaponized by both the right and left in ways that I find grotesque. Of course, the right wants to lift this guy up as the pinnacle of DEI hires, as an example of this is what happens when you do affirmative action, et cetera, et cetera. And then the left, of course, is denying that any of this is true, right? Despite the fact that there is what seems to me pretty overwhelming evidence that he was a fabulist and a plagiarist, a lot of progressive academics, particularly in England, are insisting that he's innocent and there's nothing to see here, even as you can look with your own eyes and see sentences and paragraphs of his writing stolen apparently from other academics. So just an ugly situation all around.
2: I mean, the driving force to get Arday's dishonesty outed is this white professor who maybe had some professional envy, holds some very shocking beliefs about the inherent abilities of people according to race. What do we do with the fact that he was the guy who forced this all out into the open?
3: The thing I would emphasize is that he's a eugenicist, and that is not a I mean that as a neutral description of fact. Like, he is somebody who believes in the superiority of the white race compared to other racial minority groups, and who believes in that there are policy implications that flow from that, right? And he was able to get this out, not because of the superiority of his nonsense worldview, but because many academics who knew better said nothing, right? Something that the New York Times reported is that there were experts on the hiring committee that hired Arday who were experts in speech pathology, who knew the claims he was making had no precedent in medical literature, and yet they overlooked it, right? They hired him anyway. And so this is not a story of a racist, race IQ, eugenicist guy who got something right. It is a story of academic after academic in England knowing better and saying nothing because they didn't want to appear to attack the youngest Black professor in the history of Cambridge, or because they didn't want to believe it was true, even as their better judgment should have surely told them that it was. I think the most astounding thing in the Arday affair is, look, if you took any person off the street, white or Black, rich or poor, whatever, American or British, and said, hey, there's a guy, we're thinking about hiring him.

0: He claims he was mute till age 11, then illiterate till age 18, but then got a PhD, and also that he suffered from a battery of cancers and medical ailments, all of which he overcame. And then he ran 9 marathons on a broken leg and is a world-class endurance athlete. What do you think about that? Anyone on the street, white or black, Republican or Democrat, conservative or liberal, rich or poor, would say, yeah, that's a con artist. That obviously that stuff did not happen. And yet the brain trust at Cambridge, supposedly one of the most elite universities in the world, was either so eager to diversify or so blinded by their own progressivism that they were unable to see something that almost any regular person of any political persuasion and race would have been able to identify immediately. And that, to me, is the real scandal here.
1: My guest, Tyler Austin Harper, is a staff writer at The Atlantic, where you can read his essay, Confessions of a Token Black Professor, Why I Lost Faith in Academia. This is Think. I'm Chris Boyd. So as you mentioned, you know, you had black colleagues of different races at Bates leaving. I gather it was hard for you to leave knowing, like, you had a job that most people can spend their entire academic careers striving for and never getting.
0: Yes, but it was actually not hard to leave. It got to a point where I was so disgusted by some of the things that were going on at Bates, including a particular incident where I was on a hiring committee where we had an opportunity to hire a minority woman who's extremely qualified, who had been off the tenure track at Bates for a few semesters. She was a colleague. And we had the opportunity to do right by this person that had been in this essentially exploitative, precarious position in the college, and to give her a job. And there was a ever so slightly better minority woman, and I mean ever so slightly. And the decision was made to trade our colleague up for a newer, shinier model. And I found that just viscerally disgusting. And I was in that last meeting, and I just had the shock of clarity that I don't want to do this. This is, none of these are reasons I got into this job. It was not to manage the decline of the academy. It was not to play the axe man and crush the dreams of people who, like me, wanted nothing other than to be in a college that where they get to teach young people and work on their work. Look, I had been writing for the Public for a number of years at that point. I had written for The Atlantic and The New York Times, and I had a separate income stream as a freelancer. And my family was not going to starve if I left the tenure track. And I decided I'm going to just try to switch careers. I don't want to keep doing this. It is a job like any other job, and you can leave. And the prospect of, you know, I was, it was made very clear to me that I would get tenure. The prospect of getting tenure and then being at this institution for another 30 years, dealing with these same problems, none of which I thought were particularly fixable, right? The business model of these colleges is pretty baked in. There's no easy way to fix it. It just was not especially appealing. And I thought about what my life was going to be like, and if this is how I wanted to spend it, or if I wanted to do something else. And like many people who have a job they no longer like, I quit.
1: What has happened at Bates since you left?
0: Well, the race, power, privilege, and colonialism requirement that would force every major on campus to teach two courses on, or at least one course, excuse me, on white supremacy, colonialism, and the like, after that had initially been passed, once Trump was elected in 2024, apparently there was a reconsideration and a recognition that teaching these extraordinarily progressive, to the point of bizarre, courses and requirements was not going to fly under the new administration and might make the college a target. So after years of huffing and puffing and bluster about social justice, they decided to suspend that requirement, and they would revisit in 2029, not coincidentally after the next presidential election, right? So they basically decided, well, we can't teach our curriculum during a Republican administration, so we'll take a stab at it again in 4 years in case if a Democrat wins in 2028. So just a shameful display of nihilism. Look, I did not support the requirement, but the fact that you had a college like Bates, where 173 students in the 19th century volunteered to die for the cause of liberating slaves, And that same faculty, however many, 150 years later, did not have the spine to simply stand by a requirement that they insisted was about social justice. I just found that nihilistic beyond measure, and just a parody of an institution that had once put real blood, sweat, and tears into the cause of human liberation.
1: Tyler Austin Harper is co-host of the podcast Time to Say Goodbye and a staff writer at The Atlantic, where you can read his essay, Confessions of a Token Black Professor, Why I Lost Faith in Academia. Tyler, thank you so much for the conversation.
0: Oh, it was a pleasure. Thank you for having me.
1: 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Again, I'm Chris Boyd. Thanks for listening. Have a great day.

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0: Good morning and welcome to First Coast Connect. I'm Ann Schindler. Today, members of the Miccosukee and Seminole tribes of Florida discuss changing the narrative in a new local exhibition visualizing Indigenous Florida currently on display. Then, the promise of an Alzheimer test for patients as young as 40 and doctors pull back on the BRAT diet for stomach bugs. We talk about that and some alarming new data on the prevalence of NFL-related brain injuries as we're joined by Dr. Joe Servin for a monthly house call. Join the conversation. 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Stick around. We'll be back right after the news.
1: Live from NPR News in Washington, I'm Louise Schiavone. With the majority of the next session of Congress hanging in the balance, a new whistleblower report warns the U.S. Postal Service's plan to carry out President Trump's mail-in voting restrictions could jeopardize the elections. NPR's Hansi Lo Wang reports.
2: President Trump's order calls for the U.S. Postal Service to deliver mail-in ballots only to people on voter lists that the states would have to turn over to USPS. We should note USPS is a financial support of NPR. The Postal Service has been working on an online portal that would allow state election officials to submit voter names. But a new whistleblower report claims the online system has not been properly tested and could lead to eligible absentee voters not getting ballots in time or at all. Democratic Senator Richard Blumenthal of Connecticut submitted the report to USPS.
3: What the disclosure reveals is that the Postal Service has designed a system that is intended to fail.
2: Spokespeople for USPS did not respond to questions about the whistleblower's claims. Hansi Lo Wang, NPR News.
1: The Immigration and Customs Enforcement Agency says it now has enough body cameras for all of its officers and agents. NPR's Jimena Bustillo has that story.
4: The update comes after years of immigration officials telling lawmakers and civil liberties advocates that they did not have enough devices for a body-worn camera program to be implemented agency-wide. Now, Homeland Security Secretary Mark Wayne Mullen says he expects every agent in the field to be using one by the end of September.
5: That doesn't mean every ICE agent, everybody that's in the field, will have a body-worn camera. It's for our safety and the public safety, too.
4: In a statement to NPR, ICE said that training is still ongoing. It is still unclear how many cameras the agency has acquired. Earlier this year, top ICE officials told Congress they needed about 10,000 cameras for all their officers. Jimena Bustillo, NPR News, Washington.
1: Jury deliberations resume tomorrow in the trial of Lindsey Clancy, the Massachusetts